am Jelena Flora, a daughter of God who happens to be differently abled. 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

Some go to church for to sing and shout, don't you know? Some ought to go to get the devil out, don't you know? I'm working hard trying to do what's right, don't you know? And I pray the Lord, he'll help me win this fight.

Bible is its own expositor. Scripture is to be compared with Scripture. The student should learn to view the world as a whole and to see the relation of its parts. He should gain a knowledge of its grand central theme of God's original purpose for the world, of the rise of the great controversy, and of the work of redemption. He should understand the nature of the two principles that are contending for supremacy and should learn to trace their working through the records of history and prophecy to the great consummation. He should see how this controversy enters into every phase of human experience, how in every act of life, he himself reveals the one or the other of the two antagonistic motives, and how, whether he will or not, he is even now deciding upon which side of the controversy he will be found. Every part of the Bible is given by inspiration of God and is profitable. The Old Testament, no less than the New, should receive attention. As we study the Old Testament, we shall find living springs bubbling up where the careless reader discerns only a desert. The book of Revelation, in connection with the book of Daniel, especially demands study. Let every God-fearing teacher consider how most clearly to comprehend and to present the gospel that our Savior came in person to make known to his servant John. The revelation of Jesus Christ, which God gave unto him to show unto his servant things which must shortly come to pass. None should become discouraged in the study of the revelation because of its apparently mystical symbols. If any of you lack wisdom, let him ask of God, that giveth to all men liberally and upbraideth not. Blessed is he that readeth, and they that hear the words of this prophecy, and keep those things which are written therein, for the time is at hand. When a real love for the Bible is awakened, and the student begins to realize how vast is the field and how precious its treasure, he will desire to seize upon every opportunity for acquainting himself with God's word. Its study will be restricted to no special time or place. And this continuous study is one of the best means of cultivating a love for the scriptures. Let the student keep his Bible always with him. As you have opportunity, read a text and meditate upon it. While walking the streets, waiting at a railway station, waiting to meet an engagement, improve the opportunity to gain some precious thought from the treasure house of truth. This excerpt is from the book Education, pages 190 and 191. Let us pray. Father in heaven, we thank you for the sacred scriptures. We thank you for the opportunity to come together in order to study. Prepare our hearts and our minds for this special encounter with you through your word. And make it a blessing
for each of us. We ask of you in the name of Jesus. Amen. Our key text is 1 Corinthians chapter 10, verse 31. Therefore, whether you eat or drink or whatever you do, do all to the glory of God. Therefore, whether you eat or drink or whatever you do, do all to the glory of God. This is our key text from the New King James Version of the Bible, 1 Corinthians chapter 10, verse 31. Therefore, whether you eat or drink or whatever you do, do all to the glory of God. The opening word in our key text is, therefore. The presence of this word implies that what continues after the word therefore should be considered in light of what preceded the word therefore. In order to discover what preceded it, we would need to go to the chapter 10. We recognize that chapter 10 is an invitation from the apostle to give careful consideration to the history of ancient Israel. In fact, he states plainly, these things happened to them as an example, and they were written for our instruction, upon whom the ends of the ages have come. Therefore, let him who thinks he stands take heed that he does not fall. Our key text is actually the penultimate verse of chapter 10, the verse before the last one. And the word therefore at the beginning of that verse directs us to recognize that it introduces a summarization of the chapter, a purpose statement. It directs us to understand why everything which had been said previously is to be interpreted and understood, particularly how we ought to react to what has been documented. In our last lesson, we were looking at chapter 9 and observing how the apostle used himself and his office, his apostleship, to make an appeal and at the same time to illustrate a very significant principle, the need for practicing self-denial, self-denial which is motivated by love. Love to God, love for those lost in trespasses and sin, and love for fellow believers. He ends chapter 9 with an interesting illustration. But first, he states a principle. I have become all things to all men, so that I may by all means save some. I do all things for the sake of the gospel, so that I may become a fellow partaker of it. And then comes the illustration that captures everything. Do you not know that those who run in a race all run, but only one receives the prize?
Run in such a way that you may win.

after I have preached to others, I myself will not be disqualified. Take note of what he ends his illustration with. He says, in this life, think of yourself as an athlete. Your reason for doing everything you do, being careful with your nutrition, with your general lifestyle, with your patterns and practices, everything is in order to enable you to compete successfully in that particular event. The chances of not winning are significantly greater than that of winning, according to him, because he says there is only one winner at the end of the event. Only one will be crowned with that wreath. But in this race of life, the crown will be an imperishable one, and everyone who completes the race will be rewarded. So he's implying there is no need to compete with other people in order that you may win. Help your brethren to complete the race and celebrate with them. Tell them, let us all be winners. And here's how he brings the point home. I discipline my body and make it my slave, so that after I have preached to others, I myself will not be disqualified. Hold on to that thought. In chapter 10, he invites us to reflect on the history of ancient Israel. I do not want you to be unaware that our fathers were all under the cloud and all passed through the sea and all were baptized into Moses in the cloud and in the sea and all ate the same spiritual food and all drank the same spiritual drink, for they were drinking from a spiritual rock that followed them, and that rock was Christ. Nevertheless, with most of them, God was not well pleased. It is very plain. The apostle is not inviting us to just recollect the information, rehearse it. No, he's saying, interpret it in the context of the present and embrace the principles highlighted there. He refers specifically to the cloud that hovered over them unceasingly, the cloud of God's care and protection, the cloud of his divine presence. Just as God indicated to ancient Israel that he was always present with them, similarly, we, living in the 21st century, should maintain that awareness of the reality of the presence of God, anticipating the coming of the Messiah. The prophetic word is, they shall call his name Emmanuel, God with us. Consider the wisdom in the mystery of God. By means of the incarnation, God has become who we have become. Not just human. God made him to be sin for us. He who knew no sin, in order that we may become the righteousness of God in him. In him we have redemption through his blood, including the forgiveness that God alone can give, because atonement has been made

0: What a loving God. What a mighty God. The apostle says, symbolically, Israel was baptized as they went through the Red Sea. They were not wet coming through the sea as we emerge from being immersed in water when we practice the ritual of baptism. But the principle is the same. The Egyptians walked into the sea and were all drowned. Israel walked into the sea and they were all saved. Why? Because of the Redeemer, which God had already promised. It is the same principle which informed the ritual of Passover. The blood which they applied represented the life of God's unique Son that would bring salvation to us. And chapter 10 of 1 Corinthians highlights not just the fact that God was the protector of his people by day and by night, but that he was also the provider, providing food for so many people on a regular basis for so many years. Think about it. If you had the capacity to do so, one of the first questions that would cross your mind would be, so what's in it for me? In what ways would I benefit? It takes us back to understanding the concept of God, particularly by way of contrast with idols. So the apostle is saying, continuing the trend of thought he had started, you know that idols do not have a real existence. The physical representation is the work of human hands, the invention of human minds inspired by demons. So Paul is saying, remember this principle. Jesus gave us what we call the Lord's Supper for a reason. He says, for as often as you eat this bread and drink this cup, you show the Lord's death till he comes. Do this in remembrance of me. He says, I am the living bread. I am the bread provided by God. I am the real manna. Just as Israel was sustained by that manna every day. Similarly, we are to feed on the word of God every day. We are to make time, schedule time for the study of the word of God. Just as you would schedule your meal times, schedule time for your spiritual nutrition. But then the apostle invites us to consider a different principle. Let's take it from verse 14 of chapter 10. Flee from idolatry. I speak as to wise men who judge what I say. So listen to what's coming up. Verse 16. Is not the cup of blessing which we bless a sharing in the blood of Christ? Is not the bread which we break a sharing of the body of Christ? Since there is one bread, we who are many are one body, for we all partake of the one bread. Look at the nation Israel. Are not those who eat the sacrifices sharers in the altar. And then he comes to the point that he wants us to consider. What do I mean then? That a thing sacrificed to idols is anything, or that an idol is anything? No. But I say that the thing which the Gentiles sacrifice, they sacrifice to demons and not to God. And I do not want you to become sharers in demons. You cannot drink the cup of the Lord and the cup of demons. You cannot partake of the table of the Lord and the table of demons. Or do we provoke the Lord to jealousy? We are not stronger than he, are we? All things are lawful, but not all things are profitable. All things are lawful, but not all things edify. Let no one seek his own good, but that of his neighbor. That's the principle. The apostle is saying, undergirding the ritual of eating food sacrificed to idols, is the reality of demonic presence and influence. You are dancing and feasting in the devil's playground. He's saying that's a dangerous, risky thing to do. The same way you understand you receive a blessing from partaking in the Lord's Supper, understand that you cannot partake in the ritual of eating what is offered to idols without being impacted somehow. And it will always be in a negative sense. So he gives a practical illustration of the point. Verse 25, 1 Corinthians 10. Eat anything that is sold in the marketplace without asking questions for conscience sake. For the earth is the Lord's and all it contains. If one of the unbelievers invites you and you want to go, eat anything that is set before you without asking questions for conscience sake. But if anyone says to you, this is meat sacrificed to idols, do not eat it for the sake of the one who informed you and for conscience sake. I do not mean your own conscience. I mean the other man's conscience. For why is my freedom judged by another person's conscience? If I partake with thankfulness, why am I slandered concerning that for which I give thanks? And now comes our key text. Therefore, whether you eat or drink or whatever you do, do all to the glory of God. Give no offense either to Jews or to Greeks or to the church of God. Be focused on your personal salvation and on the salvation of every other individual. We should help each other to be saved. That's why the apostle says, learn from the history of ancient Israel and make sure that when you think you are standing, you are actually not standing, you have fallen. But then, one of the precious promises in that passage for me is the one that God will not allow you to be tempted above and beyond your capacity. He will somehow, with the temptation, make a way of escape so you will be able to come through the temptation victoriously. What a wonderful promise, what a precious thought. So the apostle is saying, do not participate in these ceremonies and rituals which do not lift up the name of Jesus or exalt the name of God. You cannot be having communion with God at his table and at the same time with demons. No one can serve two masters. That's what Jesus himself reminds us of. Our loyalty must be wholehearted. Remember the principle God gave to ancient Israel. The Lord our God, the Lord is one. You are to love the Lord your God with your entire being. And let us not forget an idol. When you understand the definition of idolatry, may not necessarily be a statue or some carving. Anything that takes to itself the glory that belongs to God alone is a form of idolatry. Yes, in the Ten Commandments, it is illustrated. You shall not make to yourself any graven image or the likeness of anything that exists for the purpose of prostrating yourself before it and worshiping it. But as we consider the principle, we recognize that it is about worship. It's about reverence. It begins with recognition. Who is this God? And when we study the scriptures to find the answer to that question, we recognize that we need to consider what is documented in the Old as well as in the New Testament. Genesis and the Revelation are the bookends. Genesis says to us, I am the God who is the creator of everything that exists, including you. I am the sustainer of everything. But then, very early in Genesis, the controversy between Christ and Satan is revealed in the Word of God. In chapter 3, they confront each other. What made this confrontation necessary? The human beings created by God in his image and according to his likeness were overcome by Satan. They had embraced sin. From that point onwards, we can summarize what's documented in the sacred scriptures as God intervening in order to create for human beings an alternative outcome. Because of the gift of the Messiah, because of the sacrifice of God, leaders like Moses, directed by God, have been able to say, I set before you life and death, blessing and cursing. But I encourage you to choose life. So when we read in chapter 10 of 1 Corinthians, stay away from the rituals associated with sacrificing to idols. Because whereas the idols are nothing more than a literal representation of that which is a figment of the imagination, the inspiration behind that comes from the devil himself. But then the Bible ends with the book of the Revelation. And God reveals himself when we come to the end of the book as the God who did not give up on human beings when they sinned. The God who stuck with human beings after they sinned and got in trouble. The God who sacrificed for human beings. The God who has rescued the human race from its predicament and has made salvation available as an option to everyone who will give it careful consideration. And in terms of living and lifestyle, it says, he will create new heavens and a new earth. When that is done, nothing about the present will be worthy of recall. Absolutely nothing. But just as sin had encroached early in the history of humanity, according to Genesis, similarly, sin will be removed from the universe before God will create new heavens and a new earth. The apostle is saying, I seek to imitate Christ. He is my role model. I live to glorify him, to honor him. And I encourage you as believers to do the same. Whether you eat or drink, whatever you do, do everything you do to glorify God. If God is being glorified in everything you do, you have, in effect, uprooted idolatry. Idolatry is embracing as reality and worshiping and glorifying that which is not worthy to be regarded as God, but is being made to replace God or to compete with God. Anything that God requires is for our blessing and benefit. You are to love the Lord your God with your entire being. And this being in place, to love your neighbor just as you love yourself. When we love God, we will recognize the truth that all who truly love God will cease their idolatry of self. From her book, The Acts of the Apostles, page 317, the Lord's messenger gives an interesting definition. By idolatry, he meant not only the worship of idols, but self-serving, love of ease, the gratification of appetite and passion. Let me read that again. By idolatry, he meant not only the worship of idols, but self-serving, love of ease, the gratification of appetite and passion. The encouragement is, flee from idolatry. When self ceases to be the center, when we allow the divine light associated with the presence of God in us to reveal itself through us, then those who observe and recognize our good works will glorify our Father who is in heaven. The Son of Man did not come to be ministered unto. He came to minister. He gave his life to be the ransom for many. Father in heaven, we give thanks to you for your precious word. We thank you for the sacred scriptures. We thank you for the reality of your presence and for the understanding of the difference that it can make. Keep us faithful to you. Make our service and our worship acceptable. Bless us with the divine assurance that by your grace, we will live with you throughout eternity. Please grant these blessings to each of us. We pray in the name of Jesus. Amen.
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0: Jill Morricone, and once again, we're excited to bring you extensive live coverage of the ASI International Convention being held from July 29 through August 1st in Phoenix, Arizona. 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
1: 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They are powerful, they're practical, they're saturated with the Word of God. You are going to love these Bible studies because they communicate truth in a straightforward and convincing way. The Scriptures are rich, and each study ends with a practical outline of what this means for your lives today. They also have a set of summary points. Each lesson has a set of summary points that directs you to the gospel of Jesus Christ and God's great love for each one.
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4: Welcome back. Here we are at the breakfast table. This is the most important table out here, the breakfast table. And this is where you have your kingly meal every morning. And it was such a wonderful time we had with the Branny family and this wonderful cookbook and their seasonings that you want to get. But before we end this program, I want to thank you both. You did a wonderful job here today sharing breakfast meals. Now, Mrs. Branny, would you please show us what you made, the first one you made today?
5: Okay, so the first one we made was the avocado toast, the bean avocado toast. And the second one was the chickpea tuna with the chips.
4: Oh, yes.
5: And the third one was the bean burrito.
4: Bean burrito.
5: Mm-hmm. Mm-hmm. And then we made the waffles and the omelet.
6: That's it.
4: Wow.
6: That's it.
4: I mean, you are so blessed to have a wife that can do this.
6: I am.
4: You are.
6: For sure.
4: Not just you, but the children also.
6: Yes, and they enjoy it, you know. Many a time, you know, people say, well, you know, if you're going to eat differently, your food won't taste good.
4: Yeah, perfect.
6: No, we're on a mission to dispel this notion.
4: Yes. Yes. And what is the mission of your ministry called?
6: Out of the City's Ministries, that's our purpose. Our purpose is to not only talk about the importance of, you know, living the big cities, but we are focusing on health a lot.
4: Yes.
6: You know, we believe this is important.
4: Amen.
6: So our mission is to let you know, if you want to eat healthy, you can and still be tasty.
4: Amen. And as we say, let food be thy medicine and medicine be thy food. I wish you a blessed day. I know you will enjoy these recipes. So have a blessed day.

0: 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Quinn, and we have a very special group of people who provide a tremendous service for this ministry. 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

0: 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Now, here's your host, Jay Christian.
1: Why don't we start off getting a little nearer to God? That sounds like a good idea to me. How about you? Here's Lisa Marie Buster.

There are many things coming up this hour in such a short time, too. Boy, in just 1 hour. We've got some great Bible texts, of course, some great music. As always on Musical Meditations, we also have the Bible quiz coming up this hour. It's not too far away, so stay right here.

0: That was Tim Zimmerman and the King's Brass, and Blessed Be the Name. That's from their CD, Joyful. Before that, Dennis and Don Shortsleff, Sunrise. You spell that S-O-N-R-I-S-E. Kind of creative, huh? And from Lisa Marie Buster, Nearer My God to Thee, medley. More music coming up. We also have, in just a little while, we have the Bible quiz. That'll be a lot of fun. But something that won't be fun for some people can be found in Romans chapter 14. It says, so then every one of us shall give account of himself to God. There's some people that will not be fun for at all, and I certainly hope that's not you or me. But that was Romans chapter 14, verse 12. I'm Jay Christian. Stay right here. We've got more music coming right up.
1: Daddy's Chair. A woman called to ask if I would come and pray with her father. When I arrived that evening, I found her sick, elderly father lying in bed. Seeing an empty chair beside the bed, I assumed he'd been told I was coming. So I said, I see you were expecting me. He said he wasn't expecting anyone. So I told him I was the new pastor at his church. And when I saw the empty chair, I naturally figured he was all ready for my visit. The man looked over at the chair for a few moments, then asked if I would close his door. I shut the door, then the old man settled back against the pillows and began to talk. I've never told anyone this, he said, not even my daughter. But all my life I never knew how to pray. At church I used to hear the pastor talk about prayer, but it went right over my head. So a long time ago I simply gave up even trying to pray. That is, until a few years ago when my best friend said to me, Sam, it isn't all that complicated. Prayer is really just having a conversation with Jesus. Then he told me to sit down in a chair and face an empty chair in front of me. In faith, he said, I should picture Jesus sitting there, because Jesus promised he would be with us always. My friend said I should just speak to Jesus like I would a friend. The old man told me he tried it and liked it so much, he'd been doing it every day. Then I saw a twinkle in the old man's eye while he chuckled and said, I'm careful, though. If my daughter saw me talking to an empty chair, she'd either have a nervous breakdown or send me off to a funny farm. I was so moved by the old man's story that I encouraged him to continue praying that way. Then I prayed with him, anointed him with oil, and left. Two nights later, the daughter called to tell me that her daddy had died that afternoon. I asked if he died in peace. She said, yes, he did. Before I left the house about 2 o'clock, Daddy called me over to his bedside and told me one of his corny jokes. Then he said he loved me and kissed me on the cheek. When I got back from the store an hour later, I found him. But there was something strange about his death. When I asked her what she meant, she said, well, apparently just before Daddy died, he leaned over and rested his head on the chair beside the bed. Isn't that odd? When I could speak, I said quietly, I wish we could all go like that. You know, the chair in that story reminds me of the prayer life that Jesus had. The Bible reminds us in Mark 1 and verse 35 how very early in the morning, while it was still dark, Jesus got up, left the house, and went off to a solitary place where he prayed. Friends, do you know that Jesus has a special place that he would like to meet with you? That special place is alone with him in prayer. Have you found that place? Have you prayed lately?
0: 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It's real easy to remember. As a matter of fact, you probably don't even have to write it down if you don't want. It's the number 3, then ABN.org. See? It's easy. 3ABN.org.

Okay, time now to play the Musical Meditations Bible Quiz, and it's a true or false. So even if you have to guess, you got a 50% chance of getting it right, but don't guess. I want you to know. True or false, Christians will be saved by keeping God's law. Christians will be saved by keeping God's law. That's the question. You'll have till the end of this song to find the answer.

0: from Fernando Ortega, that was Pass Me Not. Selah, before that, There Is a Fountain. And from Yolanda Innocent, A World Without End. It's not this world, it's the world to come. And I look forward to it, and I hope you do too. Okay, we have the Musical Meditations Bible Quiz answer for you. First, though, I'll repeat the question, in case maybe you missed it before or you need a refresher. Here it is. It's a true or false answer. So, the question is, Christians will be saved by keeping God's law. True or false? That is false. Romans 3:20 says, by the deeds of the law, there shall be no flesh justified in his sight. Ephesians 2, verses 8 and 9 says, for grace are ye saved through faith, and that not of yourselves, it's the gift of God, not of works, lest any man should boast. So therefore, the official answer is false. Salvation comes through grace, not by works. It's a gift from Jesus, if we accept it. He offers the gift, we have to accept it. So do we also have to keep God's law? Yes, we do, but we don't have salvation by keeping God's law. Okay, that just shows that we are saved because we want to keep God's law. So there you go. That's the Bible quiz. And I truly hope you got it right.
1: Hello, friends. Pastor James Rafferty here. 3ABM Bible Study Guides are here, hot off the press. They are powerful. They're practical. They're saturated with the Word of God. You are going to love these Bible studies because they communicate truth in a straightforward and convincing way. The Scriptures are rich, and each study ends with a practical outline of what this means for your lives today. They also have a set of summary points. Each lesson has a set of summary points that directs you to the gospel of Jesus Christ and God's great love for each one.
2: These new Bible study guides are not intended to replace any of the great ministry tools you already use. They're just another way to share Bible truth with people who need to hear it. Not only that, you could use them as a starting point for personal or group Bible study, or you could use them in family worship at home with strengthening people's already growing faith. Of course, these are also designed to help you lead a friend to the love of God. I pray that these will be a blessing to you and your ministry.
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And don't forget, you can talk to 3ABN Prayer Partners. Maybe you have a prayer for yourself or somebody close to you. Well, you can call and talk to them, and they can pray for the people close to you as well. So the numbers are 800-752-3226 or 618-627-4651. And by the way, if you have questions from the Bible, they can answer those too.

This is Musical Meditations. Thanks for being here. And now a good song by Michael J. Harris. This is the Jesus Loves Me medley. I hope you enjoy it.

0: You probably may or may not be aware, I used to be a big New Ager, and I believed in reincarnation. And there was a text in the Bible that I used to justify my belief in reincarnation, and I'll read that text for you in just a few seconds, and maybe even throw in a comment or two. This last song, Michael J. Harris, Jesus Loves Me. Mike Fenton before that, The Wilderness, and from Christopher Dellen, Timeless Tribute. Okay, now to the Bible text, Galatians chapter 6, verse 7. Do not be deceived, God is not mocked, for whatever a man sows, that he will also reap. Well, that's where I stopped. I didn't continue to read. I said, aha, so there, the belief in karma is true, because we've all seen examples of where somebody maybe has gotten away with a whole lot of things, murder even, without even being caught. And so we say, ah, but if you have future lives, then you'll pay for that in another life in the future. And so I felt good. I thought that's exactly the way that it was. Well, it goes on to say, for he who sows to his own flesh will from the flesh reap corruption, but he who sows to the Spirit will from the Spirit reap eternal life. So there you go. We are reaping what we sow through eternal life, or the lack of eternal life. It's Galatians chapter 6, verses 7 and 8. And so reincarnation is not true. That isn't what this was talking about at all. And I'm glad now I finally know the truth of this. Again, in case you want to check it for yourself, Galatians chapter 6, verses 7 and 8. I'm Jay Christian. Stay here. We'll be right back.
1: Here is a short devotional thought from Pastor Hal Steenson.
2: The Savior at the spa. He had been there so long, lying beside the legendary pool, along with all the sick and frail that was waiting around Bethesda's pool for the angel to come. He knew his chance of reaching the water before anyone else was almost out of the question. Nevertheless, he had been sick for 38 years and was desperate, despite knowing the facts about the pool. There was only one pool. There would only be one angel to stir the water, and no one knew when it would happen. He was conscious of the fact that he had to be the first person into the water. He had to be the first because there would only be one healing. His problem was insurmountable because he knew his affliction would restrain any speedy movement toward the pool. He was dreadfully aware that the other people would not help him into the water lest they forfeit their opportunity to be healed. Even as he surveyed Bethesda, the supposed source of recovery for him, he was overwhelmed with thoughts of despair. From the despair of his deathbed, he heard a voice speaking to him. Looking up, he saw someone standing in front of him. He was looking down with compassion in his eyes. What was it the man had said to him? Did he say, "Wilt thou be made whole?" He responded, "Sir, I have no man when the water's troubled to put me into the pool. But while I'm coming, another steppeth down before me." The stranger spoke again with authority and declared, "Rise, take up thy bed and walk." He didn't know exactly why he reacted so quickly without questioning this man, but he got up anyway. He got up and immediately was made whole and took up his bed and walked. As he walked away from the pool with his sick bed under his arm, he was confronted by the Jews and told that it was unlawful to carry his bed on the Sabbath. He answered them, "He that made me whole, the same said unto me, take up thy bed and walk." He remembered the question the man had asked him. He remembered what the man had told him to do, and he knew that he was healed. He knew he no longer needed the pool. He knew he no longer needed the people's help, and he knew his problem was gone. He also knew the first thing he was going to do was go to the temple to worship God, because it was Sabbath and it had been years since he had been there. This is where he found out that the Savior at the spa was Jesus. He departed, found the Jews, and told them it was Jesus that had made him whole. It was Jesus, not the pool, which had healed him of 38 years of infirmities. It was Jesus, not the people, that had helped him. As he headed toward his home and family, he pondered everything that had happened. He had looked to several different things as his source for healing and help, when all he really needed was this man, Jesus, who is the source of all things.
0: This is Musical Meditations, and now I've got a great song for you. I like this. I like the words. That's pretty much what I focus on in this song, although I like the music, too, and the voice. But the words are just really powerful. This is Mary, Did You Know, Erin O'Donnell, and it's from the Mary, from the woman's standpoint, from Mary's standpoint, how she feels about bearing the Savior.
3: Mary, did you know?

This is one of those songs that just grabs you when you listen to the words. At least that's what it did for me. And I think it probably will for you, too. Here's Daryl Marshall on Musical Meditations, and he sings Drinking from My Saucer.

You know, my friend, sometimes sadness and sorrow come our way, and doesn't seem to be much we can do about it. But you know, when we're at our lowest, it's when we need to reach up and touch His nail-scarred hands. God promised that He'd be faithful to reach down, pick us up, and restore us to new. Don't you love Him today?

0: Yes, sir. I like that song. Daryl Marshall, Drinking from My Saucer. Michael Cruz, before that, Unite My Heart. And from Erin O'Donnell, Mary, Did You Know? Good song. Actually, good songs. All of them. I like them. Here are the telephone numbers to reach 3ABN to ask some questions or to talk to 3ABN prayer partners. 800-752-3226 or 618-627-4651. Well, it is time for me to go. Thank you for joining me today, and I'll catch you next time. I'm Jay Christian, and you have a great day.
1: The Little Things. I once heard a story about the president of a large company who was spared from a disaster that killed thousands of people in the building where he worked. He told of how his young son had just started school, and the family had still been trying to figure out their morning schedule. So, on that particular day, the man was delayed getting to his office. Another man who worked in the same building told his story about how he wasn't there because it was his turn to bring donuts to the office. He said he'd been saved because he made a detour to the bakery on his way to work. One man told about getting stuck in traffic because of an accident. One woman spilled food on her dress, so she had to change clothes. One missed his bus, another couldn't get a taxi, and one person's car simply would not start. One story that really struck me was about the man who'd put on a new pair of shoes that morning, then he went on his way to work as usual. Before he got there, he felt a blister starting on his foot. That man was spared just because he stopped at a drugstore to buy a Band-Aid. These days, when I'm stuck in traffic or miss an elevator, or when any one of those little things happen that can be so annoying, I try to stop and remind myself that I must be exactly where God wants me to be at that very moment. So, the next time your morning seems to be going wrong, you know, you can't find the car keys or you hit every red light, don't get angry or frustrated. It may be that a guardian angel is at work watching over you. May God continue to bless you with all those annoying little things, and may you remember that He has a purpose for you.
2: Father, in the name of Jesus, I commit myself to walk in the Word. Your Word living in me produces your life in this world. I recognize that your Word is integrity itself, steadfast, sure, eternal, and I trust my life to its provisions. You have placed your Word in my heart. I let it dwell in me richly in all wisdom. I meditate in it day and night so that I may diligently act on it. Amen.
3: If it wasn't for the Sabbath, he would be working 24 hours a day.
4: But a lot of times, I just need to be able to get away from it, and that can be hard to do sometimes. It's really important that we spend time and set aside time for the family. It's the only way that we can strengthen our family unit. The Sabbath provides that time for our family, and in turn, it makes a better community.
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1: This is the Bible in Living Sound. Bible stories from the Old Testament with the life and times of Jesus and the Apostle Paul's life and travels from the New Testament. Paul did not die from the snake bite. He was taken to Rome, where he lived in his own home under guard for 2 years. During those years, Paul met daily with friends and taught them the scriptures. Are you wondering what happens to Paul when the city of Rome burns? Well, let's continue in the New Testament with more about the life and travels of the Apostle Paul.
5: No wonder Rome is the center of civilization. Seems like every person in the whole world is here. It's so beautiful. All I have to do now is find a place to live and some kind of work.
6: Luke?
7: Yes, Paul.
6: That man out there, the one with the ragged and torn clothes. I've been watching him. He's unhappy, wretched. He needs help.
7: We scarcely have enough for our own needs.
6: Oh, I don't mean monetary help, Luke. I'm talking of spiritual help. That man is torn asunder with mental agony and hopelessness. Bring him in, please.
7: He was reluctant to come, but here he is.
6: Thank you, Luke. What is your name? Well, you don't have to tell your name or anything if you don't wish to. I can assure you, though, that we are not going to harm you in any way. Luke, this man is hungry, starved. No man wishes to talk much when he's hungry.
7: I'll see what there is.
5: I'm not a beggar.
6: Of course you're not. I consider we are friends.
5: Oh, no one is a friend to me.
6: You probably have more friends than you imagine. Both of us here are your friends, I assure you of that. And God and his Son are the best of all friends.
5: You must be some sort of fanatic.
6: And you? You speak well, indicating good breeding, and you seem to be well educated. I see in you good possibilities, success, happiness, peace.
7: And here's the best I could do. I'm sure it will suffice.
6: Eat it, my friend, and be refreshed and strengthened.
5: Now, why should I eat it?
6: You're hungry. Your body needs it, and your mind...
5: I mean, why should I accept this from you? You have some ulterior motive in helping me. What do I have to do in exchange for this food?
6: Nothing.
5: You're not offering me food for nothing. What do I have to do?
6: You have to do nothing. But I do wish you would sit back, relax, and enjoy the food. I'd like to talk to you while you eat.
5: Well, your talk is convincing, but you're bound to a guard with chains, and that makes you a criminal.
6: I am not in a dungeon, not even in a prison. I have the freedom of this house and the privilege of having visitors. So wouldn't you say that whatever crime I'm charged with cannot be very serious?
5: Are you guilty?
6: In a way, yes.
5: May I ask what it is you're charged with?
6: Yes, you may, and I'll gladly tell you while you eat. Fair enough.
5: Give me the food.
7: Here.
6: I'm sure you would consider it no crime that my household is giving you food to strengthen, refresh, and build up your body and mind to withstand the vigors and hardships of your everyday living.
5: That's kindness. A sort of kindness I never heard of before.
6: Well, in the main, that is the crime I'm charged with. Helping the poor and destitute. Hope to the hopeless. Eternal life to those who are dead in sin. I, of myself, do none of these things. It is through Jesus Christ, one who suffered, died. And that is the reason I appealed to Rome and am now a prisoner awaiting trial.
5: Justice dictates that you be found innocent of any crime or wrongdoing. No human being could withstand the pressures, the persecutions, the unfair and evil wrongs you have endured, unless he be endowed with strength far beyond that of human attainment. What must I do, Master, to be like you?
6: Believe on the Lord Jesus Christ. Repent and confess your sins. Allow Jesus to enfold you in his arms of love, and through him, live a life wholly within the Ten Commandments of God and the interpretation thereof, as contained in the words of Jesus in his Sermon on the Mount. Then you shall have peace, contentment, and be saved.
5: But I'm a wicked man. I ran away from my master. I took things belonging to him. I cannot undo these things.
6: Of course not, but Jesus can and will. He is anxious to. He suffered for you. He has paid your debt in full, if you will but believe on him.
5: But I stole money. I have no way of replacing it.
6: Jesus will repay that debt for you.
5: Money? How?
6: Jesus, who loves everyone, will bless the efforts of your master until he has reaped even more than you took from him.
5: I would like to serve such a wonderful master. The master I ran away from is a better master than most Roman masters, but he's not like Master Jesus.
6: Jesus is the Son of God, the Creator and the Savior of the world. Through his suffering and sinless life, we become the sons of God. I've talked enough for one day.
5: Oh, don't send me away, sir. Please let me stay, and I'll serve you faithfully and well.
6: You haven't yet told us who you are and where you're from.
5: My name is Onesimus. My master lives in Colossae. That's near Laodicea.
6: The Laodicean Asia? Uh-huh. Near Philadelphia?
5: Yes, sir.
6: You ran a long way.
5: Oh, yes, sir. You said that the only way to peace and contentment is for me to repent and confess my sins and believe on the Lord Jesus Christ. I do believe, but I don't know how to repent and confess.
6: You already have.
5: I have?
6: You just confessed that you stole from your master. You repented when you said that your master was a good master. And likewise, when you said that you would like to serve Jesus. Service and love are all we need to give the wonderful Lord Jesus in exchange for what he has done and will do for us.
5: Paul, sir, may I serve you? I'll be a good servant, even as you and the Lord Jesus are good masters.
6: I would that you could remain with me, but... Oh, do you not think that you should return to your master and serve him faithfully and well and honestly? Perhaps you can win him to the name of Christ.
5: Oh, Master Philemon is already a Christian. That's why he's such a good master. He dealt fairly with me, but not I with him.
6: Philemon, my son in Christ.
5: Your son, sir?
6: One of my converts.
5: Oh.
6: Will you return to him and humbly ask him forgiveness?
5: I'll do anything that Master Jesus and you, sir, say is right to do.
6: I'll write a letter to Philemon for you to take to him. I'm sure he will treat you as befits a true convert to the way.
5: Master Philemon, I humbly ask you to forgive me for my evil ways with you. I've been to Rome, and I saw and talked to Paul, the one who converted you to Christianity. I now believe on Jesus as the savior of any soul who believes in him. He wrote you a letter, Master. Here.
8: Paul, a prisoner of Jesus Christ, and Timothy, our brother, unto Philemon, our dearly beloved and fellow laborer, grace to you and peace from God our Father and Lord Jesus Christ. I thank my... Prepare me also a lodging, for I trust that through your prayers I shall be given unto you. The grace of our Lord Jesus Christ be with your spirit. Amen.
5: You, Master, forgive me?
8: Not only do I gladly forgive you, but I receive you, as Paul suggested, as a brother in Christ, even as I would receive Paul himself.
5: Oh, Master Philemon, forgiving. Paul, kind, generous. Christ, powerful and merciful, too. He changes me from my evil ways. I must tell everybody about Jesus and how he loves and brings peace to all who will let him.

0: Today, sir, you are to be tried before Nero.
1: After more than 2 years, that for which I was brought to Rome is to take place.
0: But Paul, sir, you can expect no justice whatsoever from Nero. To achieve his crown, he poisoned his stepbrother. He murdered his own mother, also his former wife. The details of the vice and iniquity practiced in this court are too degrading and horrible for description. Your condemnation before such a judge is certain.
1: From a human point of view, yes. But as long as I remain loyal to God, I have nothing to fear. God's will shall prevail.
0: Well, the evidence is in. Now it remains only for Nero to make his decision. And we can expect no mercy from him. The decree will be guilty. The sentence, death.
2: Quiet! Quiet! His Majesty Nero, Emperor of all the civilized world, has made his decision of justice. Hear ye!
3: I have heard the charges against the prisoner and the evidence. The evidence does not sustain the charges. I, Nero, find the prisoner guiltless. Remove the prisoner's bonds. He is a free man. That cheering right after the trial. Who was it and why?
4: My dear Nero, those were Christians cheering for their champion whom you let go free to influence more people to become Christians and your enemies.
3: My enemies? Is that what Christians are?
4: You should have found him guilty and worthy of death.
3: I shall, if I ever get another opportunity. And I will.
1: Does take care of his own.
0: Yes. Contrary to the general expectations, Nero found you guiltless. In so doing, he unknowingly obeyed the will of God.
1: Oh, freedom, at last.
0: Well, let's shake the dust of Rome from our feet while we still can.
1: Yes, yes, yes. Come.
3: Like half of Rome is a fire. You know, I like fires. Oh, but I'm glad the palace is safe. Yes?
5: It is your personal servant, Your Majesty.
3: Oh, and,
5: Rome is burning, Your Majesty.
3: Yes, a great fire. I'm watching it through the window.
5: At least half of Rome will be in ruins, Your Majesty.
3: What of it? I'll merely tax the people heavier and rebuild Rome. Oh, who started the fire? I'll reward him.
5: Ugly rumors are rampant, sire.
3: Rumors about what?
5: The fire, Your Majesty.
3: Who started it?
5: I'd rather not say, Your Majesty.
3: Answer me. That's a command. Who started the fire?
5: His Majesty.
3: His Majesty? Who is... You mean me? I started the fire?
5: That is what the rumor is saying, Your Majesty.
3: Who started the rumor? The lion shall feast on him.
5: All Rome is saying it, Your Majesty.
3: Rumors are never true. I did not start the fire. But I shall find out who did. But, my dear wife and queen, there is no defense against the rumors of great masses of people. Mobs are uncontrollable.
4: My darling Nero, there just might be an effective defense.
3: Kill everyone?
4: No, my Nero. Anger will never do it. But just the opposite might.
3: Elucidate.
4: The people directly affected by the fire will be homeless, angry, without food, in immediate need of help and sympathy. Well, give it to them. Feed them, sympathize with them, make a pretense of great generosity. Not only will this avert suspicion from you, but it may even make you their hero.
3: Oh, a faultless plan, except for one thing. If I convince them I did not start the fire, I must also convince them who did. And I don't know.
4: I do.
3: You do? Who started the fire?
4: The Christians.
3: You're sure of this?
4: No, need I be. We have only to convince the people.
3: Oh, you're an intelligent woman. You are also an Israelite proselyte. Your scheming has all the earmarks of murderous designs against the Christians.
4: There are far too many Christians. Death of the Christians in mass would be welcomed by the people as just punishment of the plotters against Rome. Revenge against the arsonists.
3: It shall be done exactly as you outlined. Exactly.
6: His Highness is correct. The people of Rome welcome the persecution of the Christians. The Christians have been unable to prove that they did not start the fire. Paul is considered one of the principal leaders of the Christians. The blame of the fire can be placed directly upon him. Thus he will surely be doomed to death. I shall hurry to Rome and personally direct this campaign.
3: Captain, that Christian leader, Paul, is directly responsible for the great fire. Send your soldiers out. Find Paul, arrest him, place him in my darkest dungeon.
0: Yes. How does my beloved Paul feel this morning?
1: I'm grateful of your company and help, Luke, my son. Yet, I'm lonely. I long for love and sympathy.
0: The desire for love and sympathy is implanted in the heart by God himself.
1: I am sure of it. Even Jesus, in his hour of agony in Gethsemane, longed for the sympathy of his disciples. Through the long years of my hardships and suffering, I tried to ignore my inner yearning for understanding and companionship, yet it was there. It is still there. Your presence, my son Luke, and the visits of Onesiphorus bring gladness and cheer to me as I await the wrath of Nero. And the thought of the resurrection and being forever with God and his loving, wonderful Son, Jesus, my Savior, sustains me.

0: Saul's trial saw the vast judgment hall filled by an eager, restless crowd that surged and pressed to the front to see and hear all that should take place.
1: I told you you shouldn't have come. You'll be trampled to death.
2: And I told you I can take care of myself. I'm just as anxious as you are to see what an old man looks like who's completely in the hands of Satan and has committed every crime in the book.
1: Is he supposed to look different from anyone else?
2: All criminals show it in their hardened face, shifty eyes. A guilty atmosphere seems to surround them.
1: You should know. You come here to about every trial, don't you?
2: Yes.
3: Nero, his majesty, emperor of Rome, ruler of the world, enters. With him are his ministers, princes, kings, and distinguished visitors from faraway places. Bend the knee.
4: You may arise.
5: Long live Nero, ruler of the world!
6: Long live Nero, ruler of the world!
4: Captain, bring in the prisoner.
7: Yes, sir, your majesty.
8: What a magnificent monarch Nero is.
2: He's haughty.
8: He has a right to be. As a young man in his early 30s, he has reached the height of earthly power, authority, and wealth.
2: At the lowest depths of crime and iniquity.
8: No one dares to question his authority. Kings lay their crowns at his feet. Millions bow in obedience to his mandates. Someday he will be worshipped as a god. Nero will be... Oh, there he is, the prisoner.
2: The man is old. Terribly old.
5: Stand here in front of the emperor.
8: Oh, look at Nero. He's angry. And look at the prisoner, Paul. Aged, no money, without counsel, not a friend at his side. Yet he stands before the great Nero, with his face showing strength of character and a heart that's at peace with God.
2: And a smile on his lips. This is no criminal. Everything about him shouts his innocence. Yet Nero will find him guilty and sentence him to death.
9: My husband and emperor was impressed by the eloquent defense of the prisoner.
4: Yes, my dear, it was a forceful defense. But I was impressed more by his manner. I felt a desire to be kind to the aged and I am sure innocent Paul, at least for the time being. Therefore, I sent him back to prison instead of having him put to death.
10: Timothy, I understand you've heard from Paul.
11: Yes, Mark. Just yesterday, a runner brought me a letter from him.
10: Good. Will you read it to us in the church this coming Sabbath day?
11: No. Perhaps I shall read part of it sometime, but this letter is mostly for me, personally. Besides, I probably won't be here on the Sabbath day.
10: No. Why not?
11: I intend to go to Paul. I only hope I can get there in time.
10: In time? For what?
11: Paul wrote the letter after his trial before Nero.
10: Oh, the trial is over then. What was the verdict?
11: At least Paul wasn't put to death. Nero sent him back to the dungeon without making any kind of decision. But Paul feels certain that it is only a matter of time until Nero will make a decision, and the sentence will be death.
10: And you're hoping to get there before that happens?
11: Yes, Paul asked me to come. He sounded so lonely, said that Crescens and Titus had gone on missions and that Demas had deserted him, even turned his back on Christianity. So only Luke is still with Paul.
10: Poor Paul.
11: Poor Demas.
10: Poor Demas? Why waste pity on him?
11: Paul can look forward to eternal life, but unless Demas repents, what can he look forward to?
10: You're right. Poor Demas.
11: But my immediate concern is for Paul. So I must go to Rome and give Paul what comfort I can.
10: I'd like to accompany you, Timothy. I deserted Paul once. Although I know he's forgiven me, I'd like to talk to him again and thank him once more for his kindness to me. May I go with you?
11: I'm glad you want to. Paul asked that I bring you, and I could use some assistance, for Paul wants me to stop at Troas on the way and bring his coat and some books he left there.
10: It must be cold in that dungeon. With winter approaching, maybe we'd better take an extra blanket or two along.
11: Good idea. But don't let me forget the books. Paul wrote especially the books.
10: That sounds just like Paul, putting his beloved books before his personal comfort.
11: Well, let us make preparations for the journey.
7: Timothy. Mark, what a wonderful surprise.
12: Hello, it's good Paul. To see you, Paul.
7: Did you remember my books?
11: Yes, they're still with our baggage.
7: Thank you. I'm so glad you came.
13: I have decided about Paul. Those Christians are appearing everywhere, even here in my own imperial household. I will not tolerate such open rebellion. Paul, as their leader, must die. Captain, take Paul to the place of execution and behead him.
14: Paul, prisoner of Rome, the emperor has passed sentence upon you. Being a Roman citizen, you cannot be subjected to torture. Therefore, you shall be beheaded. This is the place of execution.
7: Thank you, Captain. You've been very kind.
14: Kind? I am your executioner. Soon this blade will descend and end your life. Yet, you seem almost cheerful. Don't you hold any malice towards me or anyone?
7: Captain, I look not at your blade, nor this place of my death. Rather, I look to the great beyond with certainty and with joyous hope. The time of my departure from this earth is at hand, but I am ready, for I have fought a good fight. I have finished my course. I have kept the faith. Henceforth there is laid up for me a crown of righteousness, which the Lord shall give me at that great day. And not to me only, but unto all them that love his appearing.
14: What a good fight.
15: What did you say, dear?
14: Oh, nothing. I was just repeating what Paul said just before I... Just before...

And not to me only, but unto all them that love his appearing. Yes, that's what I want. A crown of righteousness.

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2: In Psalms 103, David says, Bless the Lord and forget not all his benefits to us. God will redeem our life from destruction. The Lord is merciful and gracious, slow to anger, and plentiful in mercy. As far as the east is from the west, so far has he removed our sins from us. Now, before we can receive the full measure of these glorious benefits, we must understand and accept one truth. That truth is found in 1 Timothy 2, verse 5. For there is one God and one mediator between God and men, the man Christ Jesus, the anointed Messiah, who gave himself a ransom, a payment for all. You see, when we accept Jesus as and his loving gift of prayer for our sins, with his life at the cross, we acknowledge him as our King of Kings, and the benefits are endless. If you would like to acknowledge Jesus as your Lord today, invite him. Just say, Come, Lord Jesus, and reside in my heart.
3: 3 God as your honored friend, giving him the first place in your affections. As you do this, you will have the support and help you need to meet each day's trials and afflictions.
4: Do you want to know a good way to keep your temper under control? 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Thy will, not mine, be done. 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
5: Welcome to Heavens Declare. 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Jim Burr explains why the universe and life in general could only have been created by God.
6: Heavens Declare is on the air, and I'm Jim Burr, and we're continuing on with astronomy of the Bible, subjects on science and creation. There's one area that there are multitudes of people have a problem with, believing in creation, and there are multitudes of people that believe that this universe was created 6,000 years ago. Well, I believe the biosphere

0: The life on Earth was placed here less than 10,000 years ago. But when we look at the galaxies and we see the starlight and we're told that it takes, you know, billions of years for light to get here, so people go through all kinds of gymnastics to try to explain how this could happen. How can that starlight get here? The problem is people with a scientific mind believe those galaxies are really a long ways away and that there's no way the light could get here in 6,000 years. So it seems like people know there's a problem. Dr. Russell Humphreys, PhD astrophysicist, says that cosmology has been a tough problem for the young Earth creationists. If there's one area when the Christians' armor is weak, it's this area. That's from Ken Ham. The question was asked to Dr. Henry Morris, who founded ICR. What is the biggest scientific problems we as creationists have? His response, light from distant galaxies and radioisotope dating. Dr. Jason Lyle, an astrophysicist with a PhD degree, you know how much math that takes, how smart he is. And he says that the one-way speed of light might be different from the round-trip speed of light. So we have two PhD astrophysicists, and they can't agree on how starlight got here. Another place in his book, Taking Back Astronomy, Dr. Lyle says, the Bible explicitly teaches us the universe is 6,000 years old. Where? Where, may I ask, does the Bible teach us it's 6,000 years old? Dr. Russell Humphreys seems to think the answer is black holes, white holes, event horizons, all kinds of theoretical physics. And we got guys like Trevor North and Norman and Barry Setterfield that say the speed of light has changed. Rocky Mountain Creation Newsletter says the starlight problem is the most difficult theory Christians have to deal with. The writer continues, the solution is in the future, but first we must reinvent the atom in order to explain how starlight gets here from distant galaxies. And there's about 10 different explanations for how light could get here from galaxies. The problem is the person with scientific interest, and you tell them those galaxies are, they're only 6,000 light years away, what would you know about the gospel? How could you reach them with the gospel? They look at you and think you're like a flat earth person. And so this is a problem, and I'm going to share with you, I've been working on this subject for 25 years, I'm going to share with you some answers. The scientific illiterate non-Christian, the young Earth theory presents an obstacle to the Christian faith. It can destroy their faith altogether. This is from Bruce Gordon from the Houston Baptist University. When presented with the gospel, unbelieving scientists will reckon that a religion that tolerates such bogus science as a young universe is not worthy of further interest. It's interesting that they say the universe is young, but if you look at 2 Peter 3:5, they are willingly ignorant of that. By the word of the Lord, the heavens were of old. So the Bible tells us the heavens were of old. You know, scientists can't agree with one another. I think the starlight problem is a creation, a man's creation, just with superficial reading of Scripture. You will find answers in the Bible, not in time dilation, black holes, white holes, event horizon, all kinds of theoretical physics. You know, God made the stars, and he also inspired the writing of the Bible. They should agree. So when we look through the issues here, I've written a booklet on it. There's several issues here that we will deal with. It's interesting that if you look in the Bible, the foundations of the earth were laid of old. And a dozen times or so, it says, he laid the foundations of the earth, he created the heavens. He laid the foundations of the earth, he created the heavens. The Bible tells us over and over and over again that God's throne is in the heavens. God's throne is from eternity to eternity. How could the universe be 6,000 years old if God is from eternity and his throne is from eternity and it's in the heavens? Even in Hebrews, it says to the Son, to Jesus, your throne, O God, is in the heavens from eternity, something like, depending on which translation you read, to eternity. And so how could the universe be 6,000 years old? Well, what's interesting, the foundations of the earth are connected with the heavens like a dozen times in scriptures of old. The secret of old is actually, if you look at Micah 5:2, Bethlehem Ephratah, out of these shall come he who is of old. And it adds from everlasting. It ties of old from everlasting. So if you start doing a study in the Bible on of old, you'll find it's from eternity past. And so the Bible indicates God's throne is in the heavens from eternity past. And what is interesting, the foundations of the earth were laid when he created the heavens. Somewhere in eternity past, I believe, the earth was without form and void, but the foundations had already been laid. Now, the foundations in the Bible are mentioned like 80 times. It talks about foundations. But guess what? In the creation account in Genesis, it never mentions the foundations. It talks about the creation, but it never mentions the foundations. Could it be that the foundations were already laid in eternity past? And that would even explain radioisotope dating. If God laid the foundations with the rocks and the zircons and all of that, we get radiometric dating in those formations that were laid way in eternity past. And then you go to Genesis 1:1. Time didn't start with Genesis 1:1. Time started in the evening and the morning were the first day. That's when you set your clocks. And what is interesting, on day 4, the stars were not created. If you read the scripture carefully, you realize that is a parenthetic phrase. He created the stars also. That's been added. The he created has been added. It's a parenthetic phrase. Oh, by the way, don't forget, God did the stars also. It's a parenthetic phrase. It didn't say that he created the stars on day 4, but it says, don't forget, it mentions the stars. It doesn't say that he created them. Then, if we go to verse 8 of Genesis 1, it's interesting. Here is a place where God defines a word. Is there any place in the Bible where God defines a word? I don't know, but this one he does. And because it says, the firmament God called heaven. The firmament God called heaven. What's the firmament? That's the air, the sky, the atmosphere, the firmament. And then to get his point across, it's repeated 9 times in the first chapter. It mentions the firmament of heaven, the firmament of heaven, the firmament of heaven, 9 times, the firmament of heaven. And the focus, God is focused, this creation is focused on the earth. It's not focused on 200 billion galaxies. The whole focus of Genesis is on this earth. Now, go to the fourth commandment. These promoters may not keep the fourth commandment, but they use this because they'll look at the fourth commandment, and here's where the big problem comes in. They look at the fourth commandment, and they say, 4 and 6 days, you know, the Lord made all that was in the heavens, all that was in the earth, and all that was in the sea. Well, there's a problem here. Why is the sea mentioned? If there's 200 billion galaxies, 4 and 6 days, the Lord made 200 billion galaxies, the earth and the sea. Why is the sea mentioned? It's like I saying, 4 and 6 days, the Lord made earth and he made Africa. You see, they're one and the same. 70% is sea. So God has identified a word in verse 8, the firmament God called heaven. Well, if you plug that in to the fourth commandment, 4 and 6 days, the Lord made the firmament, the earth and the sea. All of a sudden, that scripture fits. It's not talking about 200 billion galaxies. It's talking about the firmament, the air, the atmosphere, the earth and the sea. The whole focus of Genesis is right here on the earth, not on the universe that is from without beginning or end, or is heaven, is thrown. You see, that's where the problem is. What's interesting, if you look at Genesis, look at the first 5 books of the Bible, and read every time heaven is mentioned, you know that the King James uses heaven is a generic word for anything above the ground. Heaven starts at about 3 feet above the ground because Absalom rode under a tree. Absalom hung between heaven and earth. So anything above the ground by a couple of feet is called the heaven. Absalom hung between heaven and earth. From a tree he hung. Okay, the spies went in and they said the walls go up to the heavens. Is that to the moon or was that Alpha Centauri or Andromeda Galaxy? Those walls go up to the heavens. You see, if you look at more than 50% of the time, if you look at the first 5 books, more than, I think there's 88 mentions of heaven in the first 5 books. 65 of them are talking about the air, not the universe, not the Andromeda Galaxy, not the moon. It's talking about the atmosphere. You'll notice that the Bible talks about the windows of heaven, the dew of heaven, you know, the heaven where the birds fly. God shut up the windows of heaven, or he made the rain come from heaven, windows of heaven. So you know what it's talking about. It's really talking about the atmosphere. You know, these people that insist the universe is 6,000 years old, I can't tell you what's going around the internet. I can't repeat the words they use for this as this one institute I told you you early on, said this bogus science that this universe is only 6,000 years old. Why should we make God so small? In fact, Carl Sagan had something to say. I think I'll read that. But Neil deGrasse Tyson says about the people who think the universe is 6,000 years old, he says they take the data that conflicts with their religious philosophy, they reinterpret it, they ignore parts of it, they slice it, dice it, so that it fits their religious philosophy, and then they put on blinders. So that's what's being said about people who insist this universe was made 6,000 years ago. And now we actually have some proof from NASA. If you will look at the Cat's Eye Nebula, there's a number of pictures taken of the Cat's Eye, many, many pictures of the Cat's Eye, but I think it's the one from the Chandra telescope. And we have infrared, ultraviolet, we've got, you know, different types of telescopes out there. But we have discovered the Cat's Eye Nebula sends out a belch of gas every 1,500 years. I can count 20 rings there and multiply that times 1,500. Well, NASA says that they think the rings they can see actually go out for a time of about 90,000 years. So here we see something in our Milky Way galaxy that NASA says happened 9,000 years ago. It's interesting what Carl Sagan said. In some respects, science has passed religion in delivering awe. How is it that hardly any major religion that has looked at science and concluded this is far better than we thought? The universe is much far bigger than our prophet said, grander, more subtle, more elegant. God must be even greater than we dreamed. Instead, they say, no, no, my God is a little God. I want him to stay that way. A religion old or new that stressed the magnificence of the universe as revealed by modern science must be able to draw forth reserves of reverence and awe hardly tapped by conventional faith. Sooner or later, such a religion will emerge. Well, that's what we're trying to do, Carl. Well, that brings our program to an end today. Thank you. We hope you'll join us again on Heavens Declare. This is Jim Burr. Bye for now.
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2: Jill Morricone. The girls were restless as we began our Bible study at the local jail. To begin, I asked a question. If someone else were to describe you, what would they say? They began to talk. Oh, my friends would call me mouthy. All the girls laughed. Obviously, that description fit. Around the circle we went. Fun-loving, loud, pretty, sweet, nice. They seemed happy until the second question. How would you describe yourself? Instantly, the atmosphere changed. The banter ceased, and they stared at the floor. I looked at the first girl, the one who said her friends called her mouthy. She looked up, and I could see the pain in her eyes. Depressed. They took turns, confused, lonely, afraid. One girl remained. I cleared my throat. Do you want to share? Broken, she whispered as the tears streamed down her face. I swallowed hard. How skillfully Satan weaves his web. How he obscures God's love and his plan for our lives. Now, the final question. Tell me, how does Jesus look at you? I'm so thankful that our God never looks at us through the eyes of others, nor does he look at us through the lies Satan feeds us. After all, I am who God says I am, and you are too.
3: A gift to be simple, 'tis a gift to be free, 'tis the gift to come down where we ought to be. These simple words of a Shaker song that was composed back in 1848 describe sort of the love and beauty of simplicity and generosity. Hi, my name is Joy Kaufman. I'm the founder and executive director of Farm Stew, And I am your host of these bite-sized He Said Grow episodes, where we hear inspiring stories and discuss practical ways that we can bring abundant life into our homes. I'm here today with a special guest named Stephen Conine. He is a volunteer with Farm Stew, and he has a lot of insights about farming and nature and the Word of God. And he's actually a theologian in his own right. And we're excited to have you here today, Stephen.
4: Yeah, it's awesome to be here.
3: Thank you for coming again and sharing a He Said Grow insight. And I think you were sharing some things about simple things. And so that's what gave me the idea of the simple gifts.
4: That's right. I was actually kind of thinking of the five freedoms in Farm Stew. One of the five freedoms is the freedom to share, right? And sometimes we think that we have to do a whole lot and go way out of our way to do something, to share, you know, some great, amazing thing. But I think sharing something with someone, it's a very important, and we share, you know, things with people every day, even through our words and through our actions and, share time with people. But I think the very simple things that we can share are sometimes the most meaningful. Right. So, if you don't mind, I'll share a story.
3: Yeah. Thank you guys. Actually, sharing stories is often the best way to learn. So go for it, Stephen.
4: Yeah, for sure. So, there was one day I was a student at Andrews University, and I had a really good friend of mine. He was down in Louisville, Kentucky, and he was doing some Bible working. Now, he, in his Bible working experience, decided to do something a little bit different, more than just going into people's homes or inviting them to a little area to do Bible studies. He would actually go and, particularly with this one contact, but he did this with several, he would actually ask her questions about what she wanted even more in her life than, areas of improvement, right? And so he would have Bible studies with her, but then she would express, you know, things like, man, I want to learn how to get healthier. Right?
3: So kind of a Maslow's hierarchy of needs kind of thing, where he was addressing their felt needs, not just what he thought they needed to know.
4: Exactly. Yeah. And instead of just dealing strictly with biblical things, he's like, you know what? Let's go to the grocery store and let's shop around together, and I'll show you which things on labels are better than other things.
3: Now you're speaking my language as a nutritionist.
4: That's right.
3: This is good.
4: Yeah. And so he would take her to the store, kind of teach her how to read labels. Then, in order to get healthier, he says, well, let's do some exercise. So every morning, or a couple times a week, I don't know if it was every morning, but a couple times a week, he would go out in the morning and go on a brisk walk with her in the cool of the morning, which was really nice. Well, as he started to kind of do some things with her, she was probably in her mid-50s. She had a husband around the same age as well. And he started hearing a little bit about these Seventh-day Adventists. And he knew that his wife was studying with my good friend. And he approached my friend one day, you know, while he was at the house having a study. He's like, you know what? I don't mind that you guys are studying, you know, the Bible and stuff like this, especially because, you know, I can actually see my wife is doing better even with her health. She's like, has more energy and stuff, you know, because you're not only just studying with her, but you're, helping her improve in her health and her life. He's like, I don't mind you guys doing that, but I don't want her to go to your church.
3: Well, that's fair. I know a lot of people that think, you know, it's just a little too different, right?
4: Yeah.
3: But somehow, though, I have a feeling the story didn't end there.
4: That's not where the story ends. That's right. So he even, you know, began to tell my friend, he's like, you know, I started looking you guys up on the internet, and I heard something from my cousin that you, Seventh-day Adventist, you guys are a cult. You guys, you know, are dogmatic and this and that. And he's like, so I don't want her going to your church, but she can study with you only so long as you continue, you know, helping her with her health.
3: Interesting. Well, they say that the health message is the right arm of the gospel, and it's the right arm that, you know, God uses, his mighty arm and outstretched hand to lead us places. So I'm curious where this goes.
4: Yeah, no, it's so true. It was totally the entering wedge, at least in that particular home. And so one day my friend gets an idea. And so he calls me up, and I'm in Berrien Springs, Michigan at the time. And he says, Stephen, I have this Bible study contact and I'm trying to help her improve in her health. And we've done a lot of good things together, but he's like, I want to do something extra. I want to do something else for her. I'm like, all right. He's like, and I need your help. I'm like, okay.
5: Call in Farmer Stephen.
4: Yeah. So okay. He's like, you know what? I want to plant a garden in this lady's backyard. He's like, but I don't have any gardening tools. I just stay at the church. I'm like, well, don't worry about it, man. Just, tell me a date and a time. When are we going to go? What do we need? He's like, yeah, whatever we need to plant a garden. I'm like, perfect. I got you hooked up. I'll bring some shovels, some hoes, seeds and some other things so that we can, plant a garden in this lady's backyard. And he was like so excited.
5: That little music jingle is going on in the background. 'Tis a gift to be simple. 'Tis a gift to be free.
4: That's right. Yeah. And this is such a simple thing. And if you've ever had a garden, it's like, okay, if you've had a garden for any period of time, you look at your garden and at first you might get kind of excited, but then after a while, it's just, it's there day in and day out and it's enough. It doesn't seem super special.
5: Now, I have to say, I grew up in the mountains in Colorado where we could not have a garden. The soil was, now I know better. We could have, but sure. We didn't growing up. And I remember, always going to my grandparents' garden and it was so special. And then the first time I had my own garden, cherry tomatoes are what totally blow me away. Mm. Like you plant one seed of one cherry tomato and you get thousands off of one plant. So,
4: it's so true.
5: Yeah. We forget the miracle if it's like, day to day to day, but I think that simple gift. So that's what happened.
4: Yeah. So I pack my car. I put some garden tools. I put some seeds in my car. I had a box of seeds that a friend had given to me, cause she had connections with actually Burpee Seed Company. So she sent me a whole bunch of seeds from Burpee. And so I get in my car with all these supplies and I drive 6 hours down to, Louisville, Kentucky. And when we get there, we kind of make a plan and then, he takes me to her place and, she had some health conditions. In fact, she struggled with a lot of, kind of former health conditions. She described how before she was even addicted to, some pretty hardcore drugs, she'd been locked up before. And so she was not only just trying to get like healthier in terms of like a better diet, but just, even freedom from addictions and freedom from, other things and vices, including eating, that had kind of a pretty strong grip on her life. And so we thought, just the benefits and blessings of gardening could do so much for her, And so we went over there and because of some, she didn't really know and she had some things to do in the house. She didn't join us outside, but we, she showed us there's the backyard and, do whatever you guys want to do. And we're like, all right. So we, double dug some beds. We staked out some, garden areas and we started digging. But as we were digging.
5: When you say double dug though, I have to pause for a moment for our listeners who do not know what you're talking about. And I wouldn't have either had you not shown me.
4: Yeah. So just, it's a very simple, kind of concept. It's, instead of just, agitating the top of the soil, to make a seed bed, what I like to do is go deep. Right. And there's so many reasons for that. I can, we could maybe do another episode just on why it's important to go deep, but it's kind of like as it is in the natural, so it is with the spiritual. Right. And so when we plant a seed, I don't want just the surface to be scratched up and to be broken up. I want to go deep. Right. So when I say double dig, what we did, we actually got like shovels and pickmatics. And I mean, we dug pretty deep trenches to loosen the soil, to create a nice, deep, aerated, fluffy seed bed where we're going to plant our garden.
5: And then added some compost, maybe?
4: We didn't have a lot of compost there, but, we did put, as many organic, material we had just available in our backyard, like some leaves and some sod and stuff like this, just kind of turned it over.
5: Awesome.
4: Try to stick with the principle.
5: Back to the story.
4: Yeah.
5: I had to get a little gardening.
4: Oh, for sure. Yeah. So this is when it gets good. As we're digging, the husband comes home and he sees that there's a car in his driveway. He goes in his house. He doesn't see anyone. So he comes out to the backyard and he finds me and my friend Ramon digging in his backyard. He's like, excuse me, what are you guys doing? And we're like, oh, hi, you know, we're actually planting this garden in your backyard. You know, it's for your wife, but you can enjoy it too. And he's like, oh, okay. And so he proceeds to just kind of talk to us. And there me and my friend are, we're, you know, huffing and heaving. We're digging this, you know, these beds. And he just tells us about his day. And then he tells us about his whole work, his job. And he tells us about his, even, you know, his history, his experience in prison, all these different things, even to the point where it started to get dark. Right. And so we'd already done a couple beds by now. And as it was, you know, getting dark, he's like, well, why don't you guys just come on inside? We're like, all right. So we go inside and I go to my car, get the box of seeds, and I kind of give him some gardening tips. As we're sharing with him, you know, some gardening tips, my friend Ramon gives us some spiritual lessons. And then I have another friend, he came by and we actually sang some songs to them. And at the end of that, what this man said, I'll never forget. He actually said, you know what? Thank you so much. When I shared with him the seeds, he was like, wait, how much do I have to pay for this? I'm like, no, it's free. It's, you know, it's your garden, you know, pick whatever you want to plant, you know? And he's like, oh, he was so excited. And he's like, you know what? I have never in my life. He's like, I'm 50 something years old. I can't remember exactly, but I'm 50 something years old. I've lived a long time. I've been around and I have never in my life seen young people like you guys. And he's like, I don't know too much about you guys, but what you guys are doing for us is just such a blessing to our family.
5: Praise God.
4: And I am convinced that your church is the real deal.
5: Praise God.
4: He's like, you guys aren't a cult. You guys are the real church.
5: That's awesome.
4: It was just really amazing. And the last little thing is, as me and my friend walked out, as we drove away, we asked each other, man, how many Bible studies did we have with him about the Sabbath and the sanctuary and the remnant church and all these things, trying to convince him that we weren't a cult like he believed before? We didn't have any. Zero Bible studies. But we went and we showed him something that was, practical Christianity.
5: Praise God. And I just want to say, that is exciting. I know one of your favorite verses is Hebrews 12:12-13, that says, therefore, strengthen the hands which hang down and the feeble knees, and make straight the paths for your feet, so that what is lame may not be dislocated, but rather be healed. And really, it is that healing power that Jesus mm-hmm. offers that we just really want to just highlight, these types of simple gifts that can lead to healing. And Stephen, I want to thank you for being here. I want to thank you, dear listener, for listening to He Said Grow. And I want to personally invite each of one of you to tune in next week and to learn more about the recipe for abundant life.
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8: Johannes Brahms' works have been celebrated throughout the world as a healing force for patients looking to increase their energy, to achieve inner calm, and balance their physical and psychological wellness. 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

0: Hello and welcome to Crossroads here on 3ABN Radio. My name is Angela Loma King. I'm glad that you've tuned in today. And today we are going to have a testimony that will strengthen you. Wherever you are in your journey today, this is a fresh opportunity to connect with God's grace. And you're going to see God's grace through this testimony. You're going to see how God works in a life that you're wondering, how is this going to work out? You look back and you say, but for the grace of God, there goes I. And God has been gracious and good to this young lady that is here in our studios. And the title of today's program is Out of the Miry Clay. And you may wondering, what is that? What miry clay? Well, and it's into the secret place of the Most High. And the Bible text that our guest has chosen for today is a very popular text. It is from Philippians 1 verse 6. Being confident of this very thing, that he who has begun a good work in you, listener, will complete it until the day of Jesus Christ. And I'm going to share something with you from Steps to Christ, page 64. And it says, he desires to restore you to himself, to see his own purity and holiness reflected in you. And if you will but yield yourself to him, he that hath begun a good work in you will carry it forward to the day of Jesus Christ. Pray more fervently, believe more fully. And that's something I want you to carry with you. Believe that Jesus will take care of you, because he will. It's not a fake. It's not a story. It's true. And our guest today, her name is Shawn Johnson. And she is a member at the Thompsonville Seventh-day Adventist Church. And matter of fact, we have her and her husband here in the studios, and he's here listening. And we will hear his testimony probably in a week or two, and you're going to be blessed. Well, welcome, Shawn Johnson.
1: Thank you.
0: Glad to have you here. She's on a journey, but her journey is strengthening. Her and her husband did a Vesper program, which is a afternoon program on Sabbath afternoon. And how the Lord took you to Washington, D.C. It was nothing but miracles, right?
1: Amen, amen.
0: Nothing but miracles. What were you doing in D.C.?
1: We were down there helping distribute the Great Controversy, because it was the Rededicate 250.
0: Yes.
1: And so we went with Strange Normal, which is a group that Jeff is in. Mm-hmm. But they were also working with Heritage and Hope, who was also working with Amazing Facts.
0: Ooh.
1: So we were all working together down there.
0: Wow. And you met so many people.
1: Many people.
0: And it was a wonderful experience. You showed a video, you and your husband. It was hot, and you were out there just passing out tracts, books, mm-hmm. just sharing, praying, mm-hmm. just doing what God has called you to do.
1: Amen.
0: But life was not always like that, was it?
1: No.
0: No. Mm-hmm. Were you born or raised a Seventh-day Adventist Christian?
1: No.
0: Where were you born?
1: I was born in Fairmont, West Virginia.
0: In West Virginia.
1: Mm-hmm.
0: Okay, so you were not born in Southern Illinois.
1: No. Nope.
0: Okay. And did you have siblings?
1: Yes, I have two sisters.
0: Okay, what number are you?
1: I'm number one.
0: You're the oldest.
1: Yes.
0: Okay, you're the firstborn. Okay. Mm-hmm. Now, what was life like for you as a child? Was your mom and dad in the picture, your biological parents?
1: Yes. Well, in the beginning, and I don't even remember this far back, the first couple years of life, my grandparents actually raised me. And then my mom and dad, which was my stepdad, but I did not know that, they came and got me, and they raised me from there on out.
0: But, how old were you at that time?
1: My grandma had mentioned I was probably a couple years old when they had come to get me. Mm-hmm. And so my stepdad, he adopted me right around 5, right before I went to kindergarten, but I didn't know any of this. It wasn't revealed until I was an adult.
2: So you thought he was your father all that time?
1: Yes, I did.
2: When did you find out he was not your biological?
1: I was pregnant with my oldest child, and I had questions because I had questions with the way I had been raised. I had been raised a little differently than my sisters. He was harder on me. There was some physical abuse, some mental and verbal, but he really, I think he was doing what he felt was best. He wanted to push me to succeed.
2: Oh, okay.
1: And, you know, so I just thought, gave it all up to that's what that was.
2: Yeah, some people, that's how they're raised. And, you know, that's the best they could have done at that time. Yeah. So were you raised in a Christian home?
1: No, but the neighbor who lived right down from us, we lived in the country. She actually, we were pretty young. She would take us to church with her, just a little country Christian church. So very young, I knew about Jesus. I had a wonderful Sunday school teacher, Miss Ellen. And she taught me that Jesus loved me, and John 3:16 was my first Bible verse. They gave me my first Bible there. But once I got to where I aged up to the next group, I didn't want to go. So they let me stay another year there. But then when I aged up, I didn't want to go to church anymore because they were very judgmental when I would miss a day. Were you partying? I wasn't even old enough to be doing that stuff. Maybe 13, 14. But I had told my parents, you don't go to church, so I don't have to go to church.
2: Oh, okay. They weren't a good example for you. Okay. Now, here you are. Let's go to your young adult years. What was life like for you?
1: So, I had my first child. Well, I went to college at a Jesuit college out of high school.
2: Okay.
1: Yes, I didn't know at the time. I actually got a scholarship to go there. I was doing a double major, criminal justice and psychology. I was very much into wanting to do psychology. And so I got pregnant my third year in. And then at that time, I was like, I just want to be a mom. This is what I was made for.
2: Yeah.
1: And of course, you know, it didn't make my parents happy. But what I wanted to be was a mom.
2: You weren't married at the time?
1: No, we weren't married. We didn't actually get married until my oldest, Cheyenne, was 3 months old.
2: Mm.
1: So her and my dad walked me down the aisle.
2: So you had a little girl. You were happy to be a mom. Now, your mother, wife, were you a stay-at-home mom?
1: Yes. And I ended up having another daughter 15 months after Cheyenne, Samantha. So I had two daughters.
2: Your life was busy.
1: And so they were probably, Cheyenne had, it was probably right before she had went to school. We lived beside a friend of ours who was Pentecostal. So we had started attending a Pentecostal church at the time. And then we went to a Baptist church because it was closer. And then we went on to go to another Pentecostal church because I felt like my children needed to be raised in the church.
2: Right.
1: I needed to be teaching them correct things.
2: Yes.
1: So we did try to bring them up in the church. The Baptist church, we really loved the people. They were people that I had known most of my life. But I began to question. God showed me the Sabbath way back then.
2: How did he show you the Sabbath?
1: Through studying the Bible.
2: Really?
1: He showed me the Sabbath. And so I questioned. I was like, wait a minute. Seventh day, that's Saturday. Why are we going to church on Sunday? So when the church had come out, they would do routine visits. If you missed a week, they would come out and visit your home, make sure you were okay. And so I told them, well, I have some questions. And I told them I was questioning the Sabbath. Like, the Sabbath must have got changed. Why do we go to church on Sunday? And they said that it's just always been that way. Don't question. And, well, I'm a questioner.
2: Good
1: to
2: you.
1: So I said, what do you mean don't question? I need to question. I need to know.
2: Yeah.
1: And, pretty much I was told that I was going to go to hell for questioning. They didn't want me to come back to the church.
2: What?
1: So then we moved on to another Pentecostal church, and I was actually baptized into the Pentecostal church at the time.
2: Okay.
1: And
2: you were baptized in there.
1: Yeah.
2: Okay. Now, did you do the tongues and all that?
1: Yes, unfortunately. And at the time, I thought that was the correct thing to do. Well, I had been instructed that God gave this special prayer language to people and that I needed to pray for it. And so I prayed, and I guess I had received it. I was told that I was praying and singing in the spirit. And so I remember praying at times, and I would kind of go into a different language. I always felt kind of weird about it. Like, I really felt out of control when it would happen. And I hesitated a lot, but I tried to let myself go. Like, if this is really God, I want to be honoring him. Right. You know, I don't want to hold back. But I was really uneasy about it still.
2: Yeah. And tongues it's a gift of tongues, which is a language. You say you're in another
1: language.
2: It is.
1: But I did not know this one.
2: It did not
1: sound like any, and it just kept repeating over and over the same. It was like maybe a line, and it kept repeating over and over.
2: And for those of you who are listening, in the book of Acts, they talk about the gift of tongues. You go to another country, and next thing you want to teach someone about Jesus, about the Holy Spirit, about scripture, and you speak in their language. And all of a sudden, it's like, oh, I understand. Oh, you hear in your native tongue.
1: Yeah.
2: You hear.
1: So you don't even know that you're doing it.
2: Right. That's the gift of tongues. Mm-hmm. That's the true gift of tongues.
1: Amen.
2: Yeah, but you didn't know.
1: I didn't know.
2: No. Yeah, so continue.
1: So during the time, some incidents happened with my first husband. He ended up going to prison.
2: Mm.
1: And that left me to be a single mom with two girls.
2: Hi.
1: And it was very difficult. And his mom had made us leave our home because it was in her name and his name. And she didn't want to have to keep paying the bills. She said we had to leave. So we had to move into an apartment. And things just kept getting darker and harder and harder. And I had a nervous breakdown.
2: Yes. That must have been rough. So what happened to your girls?
1: I had to finally consent to send them to live with his mother because I was scared to let them be raised by my parents. I didn't want them, you know, to be abused or anything or have to hear abuse. So I asked her to take them, and I was in and out of the mental hospital for probably 2 years, in and out with different issues.
2: Yes.
1: So that was a very
2: rough
1: part of my life.
2: Yes.
1: And it's led to now my children don't speak to me. They don't.
2: That's hard.
1: Yes. I pray for them daily, though. I mean, the Lord can do anything. And He has promised that he will contend with those who contend with us and that he will save our children.
2: It's a promise.
1: Yes. So I claim that for both of our children.
2: Yes.
1: That God will save them.
2: Yes. And so they're out there, but there's nothing like a mother praying for her child. I've seen that my mom done. She had eight children, all eight of us, same mother, same father. And she prayed. Even though she passed away, we've seen miracles of her children, my siblings, come back to the Lord.
1: Mm-hmm.
2: So you keep praying and the Lord will bring them back. Yeah. Train up a child in the way they should go. Yeah. You will see them again. Yeah. Keep praying. Keep holding on and have faith. So, okay. What happened? You've been in and out of the institutions.
1: So for a while, I was just trying to get things together. I met my second husband.
2: Yes.
1: And it was very easy to get into that relationship at the time. I was drinking a lot and into some drugs.
2: And smoking?
1: I smoked.
2: Yes.
1: I was doing everything I shouldn't have done.
2: Mm-hmm.
1: And it was a very abusive relationship. Every form of abuse, every single form. It took way longer to get out of that marriage than it took to get into it. And it was a very scary time. And I praise God that he protected me through all of it. I mean, there were times that I was harmed, but my life was spared.
2: Amen.
1: And he got me out of it. And then after that, through the first one, I had pulled away from God because, you know, I felt like, God, why'd you allow this to happen in my first marriage?
2: Mm.
1: And then with the second marriage, I was pulling even farther away. I was trying to still kind of cling.
2: Yeah.
1: I remember there was times of homelessness and I would reach out to him. I had written some poems to him during the time. And I got into witchcraft after that because.
2: Into witchcraft. Why witchcraft? How did you get into that?
1: I was tired of being walked over. I was tired of feeling powerless. I was tired of feeling like there was no hope, no way out, no this or that.
2: Yes.
1: And I had a friend who had been in it, and appearances on the outside made it look like she was happy, which really I didn't realize she was very unhappy.
2: Yeah.
1: So Satan deceives us in many ways, and he promised a lot of things through it. And the one good thing that came out of it, I met Jeff in a pagan group online. So
2: her husband, Jeff is her husband.
1: Yeah. So God used even the darkest moments of our lives to.
2: So what was that life like being doing witchcraft? What were you doing?
1: Actually, I thought I was doing good things. I was into healing. I have a great, great grandmother that was Cherokee Indian. My grandpa had told me how she was a medicine woman. So I was into healing and I wanted to help people. So I thought I was doing good things like sending healing energies. I would do a lot of that and, getting involved in herbs, but for the wrong reasons. I mean, looking for, you know, a lot of, burning of candles and sending energy that way. We had gotten into, fairy worship, I guess you could say. Yeah. We would go out and during full moon and you know, cast our circles of protection, and we saw a lot of like fairy things, like orbs and things like that. And Jeff, when he does his, he can explain more. He had more communication with them than I did. I did work with a couple deities, and before I had ended that, I was getting in pretty strong with Hecate.
2: With who?
1: Hecate.
2: What is that?
1: And she is a goddess. I cannot remember which.
2: Yeah, but she
1: culture
2: was
1: she came from. But the gist of it was, and I got very leery toward the end because I was, as I studied more about her and I got deeper, and she was called the savior of the world.
2: First
1: of all, I was like, wait a minute. I've always been told Jesus is the savior of the world. How is she as a female? Yeah. And not only that, she was born of two other deities. So how? I didn't understand. And I got into the I am statements.
2: Wow.
1: And it seems encouraging and empowering, but when you come to God and you realize you've been saying that you are all these things, but you are not. There's one I am.
2: There's only one, the great I am.
1: Yes. And so I was very thankful he pulled me out of that. So when I say out of the miry clay, I was literally deep in the mud, Angie, deep in there. And before he had got me out, I had met with Hecate. I did a lot of meditation, Eastern meditation, where I would go visit her in the underworld.
2: Ooh.
1: In your mind, you would go visit, and she was down deep in the cave. And when you come in, she had two dogs on each side. And if there was any fear, you couldn't pass. There could be no fear to pass past the dogs and into her underworld. And she was a very beautiful woman, decked out, you know, in purple, my favorite color. Of course, she's going to be very appealing to me. And she promised power if I would just submit everything to her. And something just said, no, not right now. And I left. And it wasn't long after that that God had pulled me out.
2: Now, you mentioned to me off the air that you had an altar.
1: Yes. So on my altar was, my candles were set up. There was an idol of Hecate, and she had, so she has her staff with a skull on it. She had some snakes coming up around her. All of the imagery now, as I look back, it's like, it was so clear. Why could we not see this? She has this crown on her head that actually, the closest thing to Hecate I can tell you looks like is the Statue of Liberty.
2: Oh.
1: And she also has a torch.
2: Interesting.
1: Yes.
2: So this was your so-called God.
1: She was my deity, yes.
2: Your deity. How did you get away from this? I'm curious. How did you break away?
1: Just, it started very subtly. Like each night I would hear this still small voice coming in my head saying, if you die tonight, do you really know where you're going to go? And I was like, I don't even know anymore what I believe. Well, if you don't know what you believe, how do you know what will happen? And then it would come again. If you would happen to die tonight, do you know what will happen to you? And I'm like, I don't know. And I was like, I've never denied Jesus, but I'm not really living that kind of life. And I don't know what do witches believe? Do they believe the Summerland? They would, depending on what pantheon you were in, they believe different things. And I had for a little bit delved into, the Norse religion with Odin, the Allfather, and all that. So I thought, well, do I believe in I can't remember what it is, but where they believe that it's war all the time and partying and all this. So I'm like, do I believe in that? Do I believe in the Summerlands? What's the Summerlands? Wow. I didn't know what I believed. Right. So it just kept coming and coming. And then one day, Jeff said, we need to have a talk.
2: And Jeff is her husband.
1: Yes. And he said, I'm going to do something and you're free to do whatever you want, but here's what I'm going to do. And he starts telling me that God was dealing with him. And I busted out laughing. And he says to me, I don't think this is very funny. And I said, well, I think it's funny because God's been dealing with me. And we kind of were on the same wavelength. We didn't even have many words between us. We just said, it's done. And it's done.
2: What?
1: We're going to get a church. We're going to get a church. And we both turned around and grabbed the stuff on our altar and threw it in the trash that day.
2: Now, Sean, you did not mention how you met Jeff.
1: I met him on Facebook in a pagan group.
2: In your pagan group?
1: Yes. What? And I think it might have been a dating group. I don't remember if it was dating or just general.
2: Yes.
1: And people were kind of... And we had just joked around about meeting each other. I had family in Jasper, Indiana, and he was in Evansville. And he's like, yeah, we really need to meet sometime. And then we did. We both had, in between, we had some failed relationships there. And then both of us kind of, I guess, clinging to our friendship and having went through another, both of us, another failed relationship. We decided we weren't going to get in a relationship. We were only going to be friends.
2: Oh,
1: that was it. Period.
2: Really?
1: Yes. And we would do a 1 month trial. I would have my own room, his own room. We would be friends trying to help each other out. But, but I got put on the wrong bus. Jeff had to come rescue me. They would not refund my money. I couldn't get to him. And he said, I'm coming after you. And when he got to me, he said, friendship is out the door.
2: Yeah.
1: He's like, I've went through so much. And I already knew how I felt about him, but I was willing to just be his friend. But it was a relationship, and we weren't walking with God for, 7, 8 years we were in this relationship living
2: that
1: together.
2: That long?
1: Before we got
2: now,
1: married.
2: Now, you did not mention Jeff was raised a Seventh-day Adventist,
1: yes,
2: wasn't he?
1: Yes, he was.
2: But he became a pagan.
1: Yes. Yes, after his military life. And I remember him taking me the very first time I met his parents.
2: Yes, go ahead.
1: And I met his grandma. I was greeted with the warmest love in his grandma. The very first night I meet her, when we got ready to leave, she gives Jeff a hug and says, bye, I love you. And she gives me a hug and she says, bye, I love you. And I thought, this lady doesn't even know me and she loves me.
2: Oh.
1: And it touched my heart. And
2: yes.
1: Then his dear mom, she tried to witness to me so much. I just love her.
2: Oh.
1: And I told Jeff, I think your parents are in a cult.
2: What?
1: They have these weird beliefs. And he would laugh at me and say, honey, people say that all the time. But she really was trying to reach me.
2: She was.
1: She was. And she thinks that she doesn't witness, but she did.
2: She did.
1: She witnessed to me.
2: Amen. And she was the Seventh-day Adventist Christian. Mm-hmm. I'm focused on the word Christian.
1: Mm-hmm. So I believe it was the prayers of his family and probably others that brought us out of that mess.
2: So how did you come into this movement?
1: So after we had done all that and we said we agreed we were going to church, Jeff turns on the TV and we started to watch 3ABN and Amazing Facts, and we started doing the Mark Fox, and we started doing the Amazing Facts Bible studies because we were hungry. We wanted to know what's the truth. And then the first church that we had went to in person was Thompsonville Seventh-day Adventist.
2: Praise the Lord. And what year was this? 2021, just a few years ago.
1: Mm-hmm, because we had been watching 3ABN, and he's like, let's go see the people we've been watching.
2: Mm-hmm, mm-hmm.
1: So that's why we went there.
2: So you walked into the church, and we met you and everything, and then we said to you, you need to go to a church.
1: Yeah, you thought that we needed to go somewhere closer. You were concerned about our drive. We were driving over an hour, and you're like, oh, honey, there are closer churches.
2: Yeah.
1: And we're like, we know. But we did pursue finding a closer church, and we started going to the Henderson Seventh-day Adventist Church in Henderson, Kentucky. It was literally across the river from where we lived. And we were baptized there together. were baptized the same day, and I was going through a lot of health issues with the arthritis. I could barely walk. I had just got out of, I had been in the hospital and in a nursing home in rehab.
2: Wow.
1: Had to, I used a walker, a cane, and had just gotten out, so I could still barely walk, and Jeff helped me in, and I was baptized.
2: Oh, so you were ready for baptism?
1: I was ready.
2: Was this through all the studies, through mm-hmm. Amazing Facts, 3ABN?
1: Yes, yes, and the pastor had told us we need to do studies first, but when we told him, okay, we're willing. We just did all these Amazing Facts studies. Yes. We're ready. And he said, wait a minute, you did all the Amazing Facts studies? And we're like, yeah. He's like, oh, well, let me ask some questions because I think you're ready then. And he said, yeah, you're ready.
2: Oh.
1: We don't need to delay. And then he just had a little meeting with us about the 28 fundamentals.
2: Yes.
1: And do we agree to everything? And then he's like, okay, we'll set you up for your baptism.
2: Oh, that must have been a wonderful day.
1: Mm-hmm.
2: Look at how far you come out mm-hmm. of your life. And then your husband, who was raised Adventist, which you're going to hear next.

0: things. We've been reading through the book Living by Faith each week. Recently, we read a track together called God's Holy Sabbath Day.
1: Yes, it's beautiful.
0: We speak about that on our YouTube, and it points to other ministries. It points to 3ABN, Amazing Facts, some other ministries. It points to Ellen White books. Our testimony with Brad Burnham video is on there as well. And we just are working for God. Our main goal has been to hand out The Great Controversy. Jeff, he was the one who first came up with the idea for our ministry, and we discussed it, and we felt the importance of getting the word out there to the people that, you know, like Ellen White says, we need to be doing this literature evangelism. We need to get out there and tell people.
1: Yes.
0: Because the time is near, and we really need, this is the job that we have to do, just ordinary, everyday people getting out there.
1: Yeah, Sean, God bless you, you and your husband, Jeff. What a journey. From where you were as a child to where you are today,
0: praise
1: you
0: God.
1: See God's hand upon you.
0: And he's not done with
1: us
0: yet.
1: He's not done. And she has such a beautiful smile, a glow on her face. The love of Jesus is shining forth on this woman that is sitting before me.
0: All glory to him.
1: All glory to him. Amen. Wow, listener. I hope you were blessed by Sean's testimony. I was blessed. Out of the miry clay. And God bless you for tuning in, and may you put your hand in the hand of a God who knows no failure. He's the God of all possibilities. 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Have a blessed day in Jesus.
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3: Not having a righteousness of my own, but that which comes from God on the basis of faith, I want to know Christ and the power of His resurrection and the fellowship of sharing in His sufferings. 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
4: I enjoy all seasons of the year, but my favorite time is spring. 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All this signals new life springing forth again from the barrenness of winter. 2 Corinthians 5:17 says, "Therefore, if anyone is in Christ, he is a new creation. Old things have passed away. Behold, all things have become new." Do you need a new start? Are you tired of life as usual, of being defeated again and again? 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
6: Praise the Lord, everyone. Welcome to Imperative Life Lessons. I'm Pastor Ryan Johnson. I drive a compact car, which is funny because I'm 6'4", and though I have to origami myself into the vehicle, it's great with gasoline mileage, so I love my little vehicle. One thing, however, sometimes when I disconnect my phone from calls, the satellite radio comes on and tries to sell me a subscription. Now, often I'm so busy between calls that I don't bother to switch it off. And that's how, from conversation to conversation, I'm inundated with snippets of appeals for me to buy satellite radio. And then intermittently, they'll toss in a classic song to whet my appetite. Now, I'll only hear the first few bars because, zoom, I'm off to another phone call. And eventually, I'll get annoyed, and I'll take the time to click the radio off. One day, after hours of advertisement, I reached this point of frustration, and I leaned forward to turn off the pesky radio. But just then, the first few bars of a song began to play.

0: the low, rhythmic thrum of a lead guitar. No, this was not a hymn from church. This was rock and roll. So maybe I should have hastened to power down the device, but then the lyrics hit. Rising up, back on the street, huh? Did my time, took my chances, went the distance, now I'm back on my feet. Just a man and his will to survive. It's the eye of the tiger. I got caught up. You know that song? It's from a famous 1980s film about a boxer who beats the odds by the might of his willpower and training. The underdog who pulls himself up by his own bootstraps and emerges victorious. So this song, just like the film, it's very popular. It's popular. You want to know why? Because people love a story like that. We love stories of self-perseverance and stick-to-itness, of how thanks to one's amazing inner strength, he was able to rise to the top. She was able to be the best. The message being that if you work hard enough, long enough, smart enough, you can make it. And you know, there's some good old-fashioned, solid advice in that. And almost every culture has a similar ethos. Reach within yourself, work hard, overcome. Which is why so many Christians struggle with the concept of righteousness by faith. I know, that was quite a change of direction, but hear me out. When it comes to our salvation, it is not our own inner strength. It's not our own works, but God's strength. God working in us by grace through faith. And that can seem very backward to the way we are programmed in our society. Even the laziest among us enjoy being able to say, look, I did that. But as far as salvation goes, that is not the way. Let's look at some biblical examples and be saved by grace through faith. Father in heaven, you do the work. That preacher said to me one time, righteousness by faith is being saved and believing that you have done that work. Save us, Lord, in thy name we pray. Amen and amen. The earth was in its original state, not the dark and formless mess spoken of in Genesis chapter 1, verses 1 and 2, but the state that God intended for it, a state so perfect that God himself looks at his earth and says, yeah, that's good. And of course it was. God is good. His work is good. Have you ever considered how, in the very beginning, when the world was indeed dark and misshapen, God was able to see beyond what it was and toward what it could be? Is he not the same way with us? Though our lives be dark and shapeless, God looks, he moves, and he appreciates what we can be by his grace. But yes, the earth was good and glorious in its godly grandeur. Clear springs gurgled. Animals in harmony with each other made their dens and nests. The skies were ever clear. A mist covered the earth at dawn, singing birds, dancing butterflies. Most importantly to us, God had said in Genesis chapter 1, verse 26, let us make man in our image, after our likeness, and let them have dominion over the fish of the sea, and over the fowl of the air, and over the cattle, and over all the earth, and over every creeping thing that creepeth upon the earth. Verse 27, so God created man in his own image. In the image of God created he him, male and female created he them. Can you imagine what perfect people look like? Neither can I. But we've never seen true physical perfection. Every angle and joint ratio, a testimony to the beauty of their creator. Yet beyond the physical beauty of this first couple, consider their spiritual beauty. They were not only without sin, but also without the tendency towards sin. They were upright, not stooped or marred in character. They carried not the baggage of sinful parents, for God was their father. They were godly. They were holy. But here's a term. They were righteous. Yes, they were righteous. righteous. What exactly does that mean? We talk about it all the time, righteous this and righteous that. You know, the Hebrew word for it is tzedek, and it is by definition a state of godliness, ethical rightness, truthfulness, justice. For more on these meanings, a young lady named Lisa Marsh gives an amazing talk. You should check her out. So how did they acquire this godliness? Were they deserving of it? Did they earn it? Was it because they'd been formed from righteous dirt? No, it was a gift. It was a consequence of their being created in the image of a righteous God. The first man, Adam, contributed nothing to his own formation. He wasn't firstly created from the waist up, after which he sat forward and took over and fashioned his own legs and feet. The first woman, Eve, did not choose the rib from her husband, which God would then incorporate into her form. Rather, the Bible states in Genesis chapter 2 and verse 7, "And the Lord God formed man of the dust of the ground and breathed into his nostrils the breath of life, and man became a living soul." The characteristics of our righteous God were given to them by God. They couldn't have worked for it. They didn't earn it. Now, read what the Bible states about this first perfect couple in Genesis chapter 2 and verse 25. It says, "And they were both naked, the man and his wife, and were not ashamed." Many times we focus on the nudity implied here. But while no, they weren't wearing any garments, made of hands anyway, it's more fascinating that they were not ashamed. They felt no shame. The Hebrew word here is pronounced bush. And here are some synonyms for that. They were not dejected. They were not disappointed. They were not anxious. They were not confounded. But look at this use of shame, bush, which can be found in Psalms chapter 34, verses 4 and 5, and it shows up in the New International Version. I'm going to read from there. Look, it says, "I sought the Lord, and he answered me. He delivered me from all my fears." Verse 5, "Those who look to him are radiant. Their faces are never bush covered with shame." Adam and Eve were not covered with shame. They were radiant. In Exodus 34, verse 35, it says that after communicating with God, Moses' face was shining. It was radiant. So Adam and Eve may have worn no fabric, but they also wore no shame. They were radiant. This is a consequence of being made righteous by the hand of God. Naked, but not only because they wore no clothes. Naked because they wore no shame. They were comfortable as they were in the presence of the Lord. I was talking to my dad, and he reminded me of how my son, Carson, used to run around the house without clothes on when he was a toddler. He couldn't see the need for clothing because he was comfortable as he was in the presence of his father. The same applied to Adam and Eve. They had no shame. They were righteous. You know, righteousness is a spiritual form of clothing. It is. Look what it says in Psalms chapter 132 and verse 9. It says, look at this, "Let your priests be clothed with righteousness, and let your saints shout for joy." So to have been perfect and naked meant to be without shameful covering, yet having radiance and a righteous covering. Okay, back to Genesis. But now, Genesis chapter 3, I'm going to begin in verse 3. It says, "But of the fruit of the tree, which is in the midst of the garden, God hath said, ye shall not eat of it, neither shall ye touch it, lest ye die." Verse 4, "And the serpent said unto the woman, ye shall not surely die." Verse 5, For God doth know that in the day ye eat thereof, then your eyes shall be opened, and ye shall be as gods, knowing good and evil. And when the woman saw that the tree was good for food, and that it was pleasant to the eyes, and a tree to be desired to make one wise, she took of the fruit thereof, and did eat, and gave also unto her husband with her, and he did eat. Verse 7, and the eyes of them both were opened, and they knew that they were naked, and they sewed fig leaves together, and made themselves aprons. God had commanded the couple to stay away from the fruit of a specific tree. This tree they called the knowledge of good and evil. It makes sense. They'd known good, for they'd been made good. But if they disobeyed God and ate of this tree, they would also know evil. Now, according to the text, both Adam and Eve disobeyed God and ate of the tree. And the effect was immediate. It says that their eyes were opened, just as the serpent had promised in verse 5. But there was another effect. They knew they were naked. Now, let's break that down. The opening of their eyes was their new knowledge of evil. And then there is a conjunction, and they knew, from the Hebrew root yada. It means known. It was clearly understood to have acknowledged. They detected that they were naked. Something had changed in their state of being. The righteousness and the radiance were gone, yet they had put on shame. Shame is a robe very thick and heavy, yet it leaves the wearer cold and exposed. Have you worn the heavy, itchy, but exposing robe of shame? When you walk through your life, do you feel like you are naked to everyone? Are you no longer comfortable the way you are before your Father, even though he's seen you at your worst and your best? Nobody likes to feel that way. It's awful to feel that way. Adam and Eve felt this way. They were dirty. They were dimmed and disgusting. They were experiencing the painful transition from a godly nature to a sinful nature. And you know what? Something had to be done. They needed a solution. They needed a fix. So in verse 7, it says, they sewed fig leaves together to cover themselves. Now, this may seem like a simple, even naive attempt to cover up, much in the way we shield ourselves with our arms if we are accidentally exposed in public. But remember, it wasn't just bared skin and diminished radiance. It was the robe of shame, the loss of belonging, the complete out there-ness of their sin. You ever committed a shameful act and everybody knew about it? This is what they attempted to cover with the leaves. But where did the leaves come from? Yes, I know the garden, creation, but why the fig leaves? Why not, I don't know, hide in the lake or hide behind a rock or smear on some mud? And the answer is there in plain sight. Look at Genesis chapter 2, and we're going to read verse 15. It says, and the Lord God took the man and put him into the Garden of Eden to dress it and to keep it. God had given Adam a job to keep the garden. It was his works. By seeking a covering, Adam and Eve were trying to restore their righteousness, but by choosing the fig leaves, they sought righteousness by their works. They were trying to restore themselves via their efforts, via their labors, trying to work themselves back into restoration with God. But it wasn't enough. When God called, they still hid. Our own efforts to cover our sin are never enough. We cannot be saved by our works. Look what Paul states in Ephesians chapter 2 and verse 8. He says, for by grace are you saved through faith, and that not of yourselves. It is the gift of God, not of works, lest any man should boast. We can't earn it. Even if we worked for eternity, friends, we could not earn our way back into righteousness. Righteousness by works does not work. All it does is create a vicious cycle where we work and it isn't enough. And then we work and it still isn't enough. It's never enough. And then we despair. And then we give up. I imagine that when the fig leaves didn't work, Adam might have tried lilies. I don't know. Tree bark, then vines. With none of his efforts, I'm just talking, none of those would have been enough. But God did not let it get that far. He didn't let him fall into that cycle. Look what God does in Genesis chapter 3 and verse 21. It says, unto Adam also and to his wife did the Lord God make coats of skins, and he clothed them. Coats of skins. God made a sacrifice. God killed a lamb to cover them. Righteousness could not be restored by works. It required a sacrifice, a gift through faith in the Creator who would provide. They didn't earn righteousness in the beginning, and they couldn't earn it back now. It was a gift before, and thanks to the sacrifice of Jesus, it's a gift now. But this rankles a bit, huh? Because remember that we as humans have an affinity for stories of hard work, blood, sweat, tears. Our legends, our history are all riddled with tales of effort and toil. We like to beat the odds with no help at all. The eye of the tiger, huh? Think of the story of the 300 soldiers at Thermopylae, huh? Facing the odds with courage. Think of the legend of John Henry, who beat a steam engine with his might. Makta, who leads her Sioux tribe into battle. We love it. We eat it up. But when it comes to our salvation, overcoming our desire to earn it can be the greatest challenge of all. Can't earn it. But don't be dismayed, friends. This is actually the best news that we could receive. And here is why. Luke tells us why in Luke chapter 23. This is not a story of personal might and strength. This is a story of helplessness and faith. Let's read verse 33. And when they were come to the place which is called Calvary, there they crucified him and the malefactors, one on the right hand and the other on the left. Jesus is suspended upon the cross because he's dying for the sins of this world. He is clothed in shame for transgression that he did not commit. Take a moment and see him there. The stripes from his beating are weeping. The thorny crown has lodged itself into his skull. The nails tear at his ligaments. And all of creation is watching with held breath as the promise alluded to in the garden when God sacrificed a lamb to cover his children is fulfilled. But to his right and his left, there are two thieves, men who have worked hard to earn their place on their crosses. And they too are dying, though they have not endured the physical assault which Christ has endured. Verse 39. And one of the malefactors which were hanged railed on Jesus, saying, if thou be Christ, save yourself, save us. But the other answering rebuked him, saying, dost not thou fear God, seeing thou art in the same condemnation? And we indeed justly, for we receive the due reward of our deeds, but this man hath done nothing amiss. Verse 42. And he said unto Jesus, Lord, remember me when thou comest into thy kingdom. And Jesus said unto him, verily I say unto thee today, thou shalt be with me in paradise. One thief tempts Christ, just as Satan did in the wilderness about 3 years earlier. when he said, if thou be the Son of God, do something to prove it. And in this case, save yourself. And by your works, save us. Jesus could have done it. He could have called 10 legions of angels to destroy everything and set him free. But then there was the other thief who for once in his life was completely helpless. His arms and legs were bound. His hope for escape was gone. He couldn't fight. He couldn't work to save himself. In fact, I wonder how the following exchange would have gone had the man felt he still had any power at all. But realizing his helplessness, can you see yourself in the gospel? Realizing his helplessness, he makes a leap of faith. He seeks righteousness in Jesus, not by his works, but by faith. Lord, remember me. I can't earn it. I don't deserve it. I lean completely on you to save me. Father. And Jesus saves him. You know what this shows us? It shows us that if you've noticed your efforts to save yourself have been fruitless, if you feel helpless and powerless, shamed and hurt, if you feel your arms and legs have been pinned and you can't fight anymore, no eye of the tiger, just eyes filled with tears, then be of good cheer, my friend. You're in the perfect position of self-realization to stop working and let faith in Jesus restore your righteousness. That's the news. Not just that we can do nothing to earn salvation, but that through faith in Jesus, we don't have to. We might have righteousness by faith. We may have it. Oh, thank you, Lord, for saving us. Thank you, God, for lifting us. Thank you for removing the robe of shame and giving us a robe of righteousness. One of the hardest things about being a pastor and in some of the other professions, many of you encounter this too, is having to minister to people who are really, really grieving. Going to hospitals where family members are about to be unplugged, as it were. Some of you have been family around the bedsides of people when they were unplugged, as it were. Some of you have been in the ministry position, a nurse, a doctor, an elder, a deacon, a pastor, or a friend, when this unplugging takes place. You hate to get that call. You do. I got to tell you, I have really experienced some mighty things from my time at the bedside as I was watching someone fall asleep until Jesus came. But I think about this one. The call came in. Pastor, we are unplugging this brother. Will you go and be with the family? I said, of course. You go to places like this. It's nice to have your wife with you, your spouse. You can pray together and together present a front of ministry to the grieving family. We went and we're there. And I go in and a gentleman is lying there and the family is around. And you know, you take a little time to know the person. You walk up there, that's how I was taught. You take their hand and you talk to them. You talk to them as though they can hear you, because you know what? Many, many times they can. And then I may pull a family member aside and I say, hey, how are you doing? God be with you. Read some text. And I ask, what was this person like? I did that here, and the response was, he was terrible. This was a rough brother right here. Oh, if I could tell you the things. And you know, It's uncomfortable when that happens, but sometimes it does. And I was being told this, and the person said, if only they could have given their life to Christ before this. In this particular case, I went up to the bed and I took the man's hand and I said, hey, brother, I always say this. Sorry we got to meet like this. I'm Pastor Johnson and I just want to know, after everything you've been through, do you want to give your life to Christ? If you do, just go ahead and squeeze my hand. I asked this brother this two times. First time, nothing. Second time, I felt the squeeze. And his significant other saw the squeeze. And a little bit later, he fell asleep in Jesus. But I looked at his significant other, and she is looking at me with eyes that ask, was it enough? Oh, in faith, it was enough. Saved by grace. Father in heaven, save us. In thy name we pray. Amen. God be with you. And be encouraged.
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2: At a bar in Chicago, a would-be robber had a problem. He couldn't open the door. He pulled and he pulled with all of his might for 7 straight minutes. Even though the door was actually unlocked, no amount of pulling would work. It turns out the door just needed a push. In fact, there was a sticker on the outside of the door that clearly said, push. How many of us are pulling and pulling with trying to live a perfect life on our own power, and we just can't get there because our righteousness just won't cut it? We have to spend time with Jesus in his word and in prayer and let him work his will in us. Stop pulling, take on the righteousness of Christ, and open the door to eternal life.
3: Welcome to The Minute That Makes a Difference. I'm Margot Marshall. What difference would it make if you ate enough fiber? It may even save your life. Researchers analysed 17 studies involving almost 1 million participants and found that every 10 grams of fiber consumed cut the risk of death by 10%. So where will you find fiber? Exclusively in the foods the good Lord recommended to our first parents, which are fruits, veggies, beans, nuts, and unrefined grains. But how would you know if you're getting enough? Fiber researcher Dr. Dennis Burkett discovered a simple test. He said stools should be soft, like soft serve ice cream, large, pale, and they should float in water. So starting today, tuck into more plant foods, because fiber makes a difference.
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0: This is the Revelation of Hope. And now here is Pastor Taj Pocklip.
1: Our message is entitled, The Battle of Armageddon. The coming of the kings of the east and the final gathering of the nations. The first thing I want us to understand is that we don't have to be afraid. Amen? We're on the winning team when we align ourselves with the Lord. The second thing I want us to understand is that this battle and this fight is not a physical fight. If we say that this is a literal battle in the Middle East, we are inconsistent with the Bible context. And friends, it's clear. Futurism has caused many people to look in the wrong place. Obviously, it's symbolic. And so the question is, what exactly is this battle that is called Armageddon? And what exactly does it mean? Well, friends, in the very context, God gives us a clue as to how we are to understand what the battle of Armageddon is. Remember, in verse 16, it says, and he gathered them together into a place called in the what? Hebrew tongue, the battle of Armageddon. And so God gives us a clue right there in the passage that we need to understand Armageddon in the context of the Hebrew language. Now, friends, the New Testament was written in Greek. The Old Testament was written in Hebrew. So when it says in the Hebrew tongue Armageddon, what God is doing, he's pointing us back to the Old Testament to understand what exactly this word Armageddon means. And if you're to look up this word Armageddon in the Hebrew, it's the conjunction of two Hebrew words, har, which means mount. What does it mean? And Megiddo, which the root word is the Hebrew word moed, which literally means congregation. What does it mean? So friends, in the Hebrew tongue, the word Armageddon, it simply means the mount of the congregation. What does it mean? And so this is how we are to understand this battle. God is pointing us right there in the context of the plague. It says it's in the Hebrew tongue. And friends, the word Armageddon in the Hebrew is the mount of the congregation. It's not so much a literal battle in a literal place, but it's a worldwide spiritual war between truth and error, Christ and Satan, the genuine and the counterfeit. You see, friends, the great controversy between good and evil, it, brothers and sisters, was a war that began over who would sit on the mount of the congregation. This is how the war actually began. Satan, who was Lucifer, wanted to sit at Armageddon, the mount of the congregation. We studied this before, so we're going to briefly go through it together. Notice in Isaiah chapter 14, verses 12 through 14. This is what began the battle. It was over the mount of the congregation. Notice what it says. Please write it down. How art thou fallen from heaven, O Lucifer, son of the morning? How art thou cut down to the ground, which didst weaken the nations? For thou hast said where? So where did the war actually begin? It began in the very heart of Lucifer, that first rebellious angel in heaven. For thou hast said in thine heart. What did he say in his heart? It says, I will ascend into the heaven. I will exalt my throne above the stars of God. I will sit also upon the what? Mount of the, that's the word Armageddon, friends. I will sit upon the mount of the congregation in the sides of the north. I will ascend into the heights, above the heights of the clouds. I will be like who? The Most High. We find that the origin of the battle, the conflict, began in the heart of Lucifer. He said, I will, I will, I will, I will. What was the problem? Satan had an eye problem, friends. We call that myopia. He was short-sighted. All he was thinking about is himself and his own will, his own desire. And what was his will? He wanted to sit upon the mount of the congregation in the sides of the north. And as we learned before, that's where God's throne is. Do you remember that? Is Mount Zion on the sides of the north, the city of the great king? The Bible says in the book of Psalms 48. In other words, in saying, I will sit upon the mount of the congregation in the sides of the north, what Lucifer was saying was, I want to dethrone God. Wow, what blasphemy. Here is an angel thinking he can kick God off of his throne. But this is what began the conflict. He wanted to dethrone God and he wanted to be God. He said, I will be like the Most High. And friends, what is the Most High like? The Most High is holy. He is righteous. He is good. What Lucifer essentially was saying is, I want to be holy. I'm going to be righteous. I'm going to be good. And I'm going to do it on my own. I will do it myself. You see, friends, this is the origin of self-righteousness. What Lucifer was saying is, we don't need God in order to be holy. We don't need God in order to be righteous. We don't need God nor his law to be good. We are holy angels. And so this is what began the controversy. It was a battle of the will. It was a battle of the what? It was I will versus thy will. And thus, because of this, the Bible tells us in Revelation, and there was war where? What began the war? Is the fact that Lucifer wanted to be God. He wanted to dethrone God. He rebelled against the law of God. And friends, this was not a physical war. It was a spiritual war. It was a battle of the will. Not so much the battle of armed forces. Not so much the battle of fists. It was the battle of the will. If you're to look up this word war in the Greek language, the word war is the Greek word polemos. Can you say that? And that word polemos, it means strife, quarrel, dispute, or argument. You know, I used to think that the war that broke loose in heaven was a clash of arms. But no, friends, the war was actually an argument. It was a quarrel. It was a dispute, a war of words, or a conflict of ideas. A conflict and a clash of beliefs, or a conflict and a clash of the will. You see, friends, the nature of the battle of Armageddon that first began in the heart of Lucifer, the very nature of it is that it's a spiritual battle. It's a battle of the will. And friends, if that makes sense, would you please say amen? Lucifer sought to cast down God's truth and God's righteousness to the ground so that he can set up his own truth, his own righteousness, which really was his own will. He began an argument against God in heaven. And friends, the origin or the original battle of Armageddon, we see very clearly, is a spiritual battle of beliefs. It's a battle of what? A battle of beliefs, friends. You see, God's government in heaven is based upon his perfect law of love. And Lucifer began to propose a plan based on self-government. We can govern ourselves. We can be God, and we don't need God to tell us how to do it. We don't need God to be righteous and holy. We can do it on our own. By our own beliefs and our own works. This was the original Armageddon. It was a spiritual battle of beliefs. Now, friends, listen. The beginning of the battle that began in Lucifer's heart will help us understand the conclusion of the controversy. Because this final battle of Armageddon is no different. It's not a physical or a literal battle, but it too is a battle of the will, God's will versus man's will. It's a battle of beliefs. The final Armageddon, the man of the congregation, is the climax of the spiritual war between truth and error that first began in Lucifer's heart. Once again, it's not a physical fight, but a spiritual showdown between truth and error. And by the way, this makes sense, doesn't it? Because think about it. Does God need to fight physically? Is there anyone in the universe that can overpower God physically, yes or no? Absolutely not, friends. God does not have to fight physically. He is the omniscient, omnipotent one. Friends, all he has to do is speak a word and everything can be destroyed by just a word. And so God does not have to fight anyone physically. But friends, it's the will that the human race and his intelligent creation has the power over. We find clearly that this universal war is a war that we're all involved in today. You see, each one of us, we are all born on a battlefield. And being born on a battlefield, we must choose which side of the war we're going to be on. And so today, we're either going to stand on the side of truth and righteousness or error. Either we're going to compromise with the world or we're going to remain faithful to God. And friends, not about you, but I want to remain faithful to the Lord Jesus. Can you say amen? Because if we align ourselves on his side, we're on the winning team. And what enables us to win this war? Notice what it says in 2 Corinthians chapter 10, verses 3 to 5. The Bible says, for though we walk in the flesh, we do not war after the... In other words, it's not a physical battle. For the weapons of our warfare are not carnal, not of this world, but mighty through God to the pulling down of strongholds. But what are these strongholds that God wants to pull down in our lives? Notice what it says, the next verse. Casting down what? Imaginations. And every high thing that exalts itself against the what? The knowledge of God. And bringing into captivity every thought to the obedience of Christ. You see, friends, it's a spiritual war, isn't it? It's a battle of the will. God's will versus our will. And friends, in this spiritual battle, it's not something physical. The things that God wants to, all the strongholds that he wants to cast down is every high thing, every earthly, worldly, carnal thought that will exalt itself against the knowledge of God, which is the truth of God's word. You see, God wants to take every thought captive to conquer every earthly, worldly idea and bring it into obedience to Jesus Christ and the word of God and the law of God. Can you say amen? So friends, what we're seeing once again is that this is a war of knowledge. The knowledge of God and the knowledge that goes against God. And friends, the only way we can overcome in this spiritual, supernatural battle is to yield our mind to the Lord Jesus. You see, when the Bible tells us that God teaches our hands to war and our fingers to fight, do you know how God does this? Here's how we war, friends. By prayer. Our hands to war, this is how, friends. We pray, and our fingers to fight. Use your fingers to flip the pages, isn't that right? And so how do you fight in this spiritual battle? You use the weapons of prayer and the weapon of the sword of the Spirit, which is the word of the living God. Can you say amen? And friends, what this is doing is this is fortifying our minds with the truths of the Bible so that we can stand in the last great conflict between good and evil. It's not a literal battle, the battle of Armageddon. It's a spiritual war between truth and error. And friends, as we use our hands to war with prayer and our fingers to fight by flipping the pages and putting the finger upon the promises of the Word of God, we are bringing every thought into captivity to the obedience of Christ. And as our thoughts are controlled by the Lord Jesus, it's then that he can place the seal of the living God in our foreheads so that we will be able to stand all the way to the end. Can you say amen? It's yielding our mind to Christ so that he can give us his seal, allowing the Lord to shape our belief system. Because friends, remember, it is your mind, your forehead, that is where the cerebral cortex of your brain is, the frontal lobe. And it's our mind that produces our thoughts and feelings. Our thoughts and feelings produce words and actions. Words and actions, when you repeat them over and over, produce habits. Habits make up your character, and the Bible teaches that character determines your destiny. So we find that it all starts with the mind, and that's why the battle of Armageddon began in the heart or the mind of Lucifer. It was his will against the will of God. And friends, by God's grace, he's going to give us victory in this battle as we make a decision to yield our mind to him to be molded by his word. Can you say amen? And so now that we understand that this battle is a spiritual war, let's look into the symbolic details of the battle. Let's go back now to Revelation chapter 16 and notice verse 12. The Bible tells us that the battle of Armageddon was placed in the context of the sixth plague. We looked at the seven last night. Now let's take a little bit closer look at the sixth plague, the battle of Armageddon. It says in Revelation 16 and verse 12, and the sixth angel poured out his vial upon the great river, what river? Euphrates. And the water thereof was dried up. Why? That the way of the kings, from which direction? The east, might be prepared. So we find that the battle of Armageddon is placed in the context of the sixth plague. And in preparation for this battle, this supernatural war, the Bible says that the great river Euphrates is going to dry up to prepare the way for the coming of the kings of the east. And the question is this, where do we see this same thing happening in the Old Testament scriptures? Where do we see a river being dried up, preparing the way for the kings of the east? Friends, we see it all the way in the book of Daniel, during the kingdom, the mighty kingdom of Babylon. Do you remember this story? Babylon, that mighty ancient kingdom, was built right on top of the river Euphrates. And the river Euphrates was the lifeline of the kingdom of Babylon. It provided water for the crops of the Babylonians, so much so that they, history tells us, had a 20-year food supply so that they could outwait any army that would try to besiege them. Not only that, but that river, the river Euphrates, if it ever rose, endangering the city, they had these massive gates that would block off the excess water, diverting the water around the walls, creating a moat of protection. You see, the mighty river Euphrates was the lifeline of the ancient kingdom of Babylon. And the reason why Babylon fell is because this water of the river Euphrates was dried up to prepare the way for the kings of the east to come to destroy this kingdom. You read this story in Daniel chapter 5. In the 5th chapter of Daniel, we find Nebuchadnezzar's grandson Belshazzar throwing a party. And friends, he's having a good time, and he is there as the host. He has 1,000 of his lords and his wives and concubines. They're living it up, having a good time. And friends, in the midst of this drunkenness, Belshazzar makes a fatal mistake. He tells his soldiers, his servants, to bring the golden cups. The what? The sacred cups that his grandfather Nebuchadnezzar took from the temple of the Lord in Jerusalem. He said, bring me those golden cups that were used in the Lord's service. Why? So that he could drink his old wine, the wine of Babylon, in those sacred golden cups. Here we find the king mixing the holy with the unholy, the sacred and the profane. And this is what caused God's judgments to fall on Babylon on that very night, is because they mixed the sacred and the profane. Remember the handwriting on the wall, prophesying about the end of the kingdom of Babylon. And friends, while the party was taking place, we find that Cyrus, who was the king from the east, Cyrus and Darius, the kings of the east, with the armies of the Medo-Persian Empire, were on the outside of the walls of Babylon. And the only way, or the way in which they got in and penetrated Babylon, was Cyrus marched his army 1 mile up the river Euphrates and ordered his men to divert the waters into open fields, thus causing the waters of Euphrates to dry up so that he could march his army through the riverbed to penetrate the kingdom of Babylon. And friends, I want you to notice who these kings of the east were and what God calls them in his word. Notice Isaiah 44 and verse 27. Please write it down. That saith to the deep, be dry, and I will dry up thy rivers. What river? The river Euphrates. That says of Cyrus, he is my what? Shepherd and shall perform all my pleasure. Then going to chapter 45 and verse 1, it says, thus saith the Lord to his anointed, to Cyrus, whose right hand I have held to subdue nations before him. I will loose the loins of kings and open before him the two-leaved gates, and the gates shall not be shut. Here we find, friends, the type of the anti-type that we're reading in Revelation. Here is the kings of the east, Cyrus and Darius and the armies of the Medo-Persian Empire, on the outside of the walls of Babylon. They caused the river Euphrates to dry up. And God caused Cyrus, the king of the east, he calls him the anointed one. He calls him the what? And friends, that word anointed in the Hebrew, it literally means Messiah. He said to my shepherd Cyrus. Cyrus, notice, is called the anointed shepherd. He and Darius were the kings of the east that came to destroy Babylon. And so friends, what happened back then was a symbol of how end time mystical spiritual Babylon would fall during the seven last plagues. Because remember, we studied the other night that this kingdom called Babylon also sits upon many waters. Do you remember that? It was a woman that was riding a beast that was sitting upon many waters. We learned before that a woman in prophecy represents a church, but this is a harlot woman representing an apostate church. The beast in prophecy represents a kingdom or political power. As the woman rides upon the beast, it's a symbol of a church, an apostate church, that dominates political power. It's a church-state union together. And sitting upon many waters. What waters? It's the river Euphrates. And so we find, who is this woman in that is sitting upon many waters? Well, we learned before, friends, it's not a surprise that this woman is identified in the Bible and through history as the Roman church state system, a church that is located upon a kingdom, the kingdom of Rome, a beast with seven heads representing seven mountains. The Vatican City is the city of seven hills, and she is upon many waters, which represents multitudes of people. It's a worldwide church. Friends, remember, we're not talking about the people in the system. We're talking about the system itself, because does God have his people in this system? Yes or no? Absolutely, yes. And God loves all people in this system. And in every church you find the people of God, every denomination is going to be represented in heaven. And so this is not talking about individuals. It's talking about the structure, the system itself. And God pronounces this kingdom called Babylon as a fallen kingdom. And I want you to notice why she's fallen. Revelation 14:8 says, Babylon is fallen. That great city, because she made all nations do what? Drink of the wine of the wrath of her fornication. Friends, does that sound familiar? That's the same reason why Old Testament Babylon fell as well. because they were drinking old wine in a sacred cup. You see, friends, this system called Babylon is fallen because she has made the whole world become drunk, spiritually confused, deceived, or intoxicated because of the wine of their false doctrine. Friends, we're not talking about individuals. We're talking about the teachings of the church. Jesus said that you shall know them by their fruits. And friends, the fruit is their teachings. We don't know the root, so we're not standing in judgment upon any individual person. Can you say amen? We don't know the motives of individuals' hearts, but Jesus made it clear that we can look upon the fruit and we can judge and know them by their fruits. You see, friends, end time Babylon, just like ancient Babylon, mixes the sacred with the profane together. And as a result, it's a fallen system. In the golden cup is old, intoxicating wine, not the fresh, pure grape juice of the covenant, that the new covenant representing the blood of Jesus. It represents the wine of false doctrine that she uses to deceive the world. It's the spirit of Lucifer that first said, we can be holy without God's law. We don't need the law of God. All we need is the wine. And so people think that if they just drink the wine and eat the bread, they can live however they want to live and still they'll be saved in God's kingdom. That's what Lucifer said. We don't need the law. We can do it ourselves our own way. And that's exactly what the church teaches. This is the last abomination that brings about the final desolation of the seven last plagues. What leads the fall to the fall of mystical, spiritual, end time Babylon? Well, friends, remember, why did ancient Babylon fall? Because of the drying up of the waters, preparing the way for the kings of the east. And what do these waters represent? Notice what it says in Revelation 17, 15. The Bible says, and the waters which you saw where the horse sits are what? Peoples and multitudes and nations and tongues. So friends, the water that Babylon is built upon represents multitudes of people that are in the control of Babylon. And the Bible says that the way in which this end time false apostate church system is going to fall is when the waters, the people, when it's dried up, in other words, the people will leave and no longer support this system. And friends, there are two main ways that the waters are going to dry up. How many ways? One of the first ways is when the gospel is preached. When the everlasting gospel is preached, a part of that gospel is the warning against the system called Babylon, and God saying in Revelation 18, come out of her, what? My people, God is going to dry up the waters. He's going to call many of his sincere, wonderful people that are still in this apostate church system to come out. And friends, whenever someone responds to that call and comes out of Babylon and joins God's movement, that's another drop that has left the support of Babylon. You know, sometimes I hear people saying, if my husband would accept this truth, then I will accept it and be baptized. If my spouse will do it, then I will do it. If my parents allow me, then I'll do it. If my children join me, then I'll make a decision. And friends, we're waiting for others. But friends, water does not evaporate in gallons, does it? Water evaporates one drop at a time. And so we can't wait for others to join us. God saves families, but he saves them one by one as individuals. And so we have an individual choice to make, and we should not let anything or anyone hinder us or cause us to vacillate in the call of Jesus when he says, come out of Babylon, these fallen apostate church systems. God wants us to make a decision for ourselves. Can you say amen? And by the way, friends, when we make the decision, we're setting an example for others that they might be encouraged to make the same decision as well. And so that's one of the first ways the water is going to dry up, as God's faithful people that are in the system actually leave the system and join God's final end time movement. Now, the second way the waters are going to dry up is when the seven last plagues are poured out. And when these plagues affect Babylon, affect this apostate church system, multitudes of deceived people will withdraw their support. They're going to turn on the system that they have supported almost their entire lives. And they're going to leave, friends. Bible says they're going to hate the harlot, and they're going to come out, but they're going to come out when it's too late. And friends, as the waters dry up, it prepares the way for the kings of the east. Question is this: who are the kings of the east that are going to come after the waters are dried up? Friends, you know who the kings of the east are? It's Jesus and the Holy Spirit. Can you say amen? Because remember, the kings of the east in ancient Babylon that destroyed, the kings of the east of Medo-Persian Empire that destroyed Babylon was Cyrus and Darius. And Cyrus was called, what was he called? The anointed shepherd. But friends, who's the real anointed shepherd? Who is the great shepherd? And who is the Messiah? And so who are the kings of the east? It represents the coming of Christ. And why does it say from the east? Because the Bible tells us, as lightning comes from the east and shines even to the west, so shall also the coming of the Son of Man be. When the waters dry up, now the kings of the east, the second coming of Christ, would now take place. Can you say amen? In fact, notice in the book of Ezekiel, chapter 43 and verse 2, it tells us that when Jesus comes, he's coming from the east. It says, and behold, the glory of the God of Israel came from the way of the east, and his voice was like the noise of many waters, and the earth shined with his glory. And so we find that the drying up of the waters, the withdrawal of the support of the people towards Babylon, will prepare the way for the kings of the east to come. This is Christ, and the Holy Spirit will come with all the angelic armies. He will come to set us free from

of Israel is what caused them to reject the Messiah. They're looking for a literal kingdom. They wanted to fight literally against Rome. And because of their literal mindedness, they rejected the Messiah. And friends, evangelical Christianity today are making the exact same mistake. When they're looking to the Middle East for the fulfillment of prophecy, they're looking for a literal temple and a literal battle and literal earthly wars. They're looking in the wrong place. And what happened to the Jews is also being repeated in the evangelical Christian world today. But friends, how many were thankful for the clarity of the truth of God's word? Can you say amen? Friends, we have to study the Bible contextually, exegetically, making sure that we have a firm foundation on which to build the house of truth upon. Now, friends, so we find that end time Babylon, the apostate churches of the world, are going to fall. How? As the God's people, the waters are dried up, and then Jesus will come and to take his people to the heavenly Jerusalem. But before this grand and glorious climax, before Jesus comes, Satan is going to launch a threefold attack upon God's truth and God's people. And this is not so much a physical, but it's a spiritual attack of deception in the last days. He uses three powers, and these three powers are described in the next verses. Notice now with me, Revelation 16, now notice verse 13 and 14. Notice the threefold attack. The Bible says, "And I saw three unclean spirits like frogs come out of the mouth of the dragon, and out of the mouth of the what? The beast, and out of the mouth of the false prophet. They are the spirits of devils working miracles, which go forth to the kings of the earth and of the whole world to gather them to the battle of the great day of God Almighty." Here's Satan's threefold attack. He uses a counterfeit false trinity. The dragon, brothers and sisters, is a counterfeit of God the Father. The beast, the Antichrist beast, is a counterfeit of Jesus Christ. The Antichrist, counterfeit of Jesus Christ. And the false prophet is the counterfeit of the Holy Spirit. And through this counterfeit trinity, we find that Satan will gather the whole world to fight against God's truth and God's people. But I want you to notice from what we just read that there is a progression of unity. There is a what? A progression of unity that leads to an all-out attack on God's truth and his people. And it comes in three ways. Notice with me on the screen. I hope you write them down. Here's the progression of unity. First thing that happens is the dragon and the beast and the false prophet unite together. That's the first unity. The unity amongst this counterfeit trinity. And then once the dragon, beast, and false prophet are unified, then they go to the kings of the earth and they unify with the political powers of the world. Why? Because they need physical military muscle in order to then take it to the whole world and unify the whole world in false doctrine to fight against the truth of God's word. You see, friends, this is Satan's military strategy to battle against God. And friends, listen, only as we know his strategy can we counter his attack. Can you say amen? And so now the next question is this. Who is the dragon? Who is the beast? And who is the false prophet? Let's first start with the dragon, and we're going to try and make this as clear as we can. Friends, we learned before that the dragon is none other than Satan. Can you say amen? In Revelation 12, verse 9, it's clear that it's Satan. But I want you to notice the dragon power of Satan is described as the old serpent. Notice, Revelation 12, verse 9 tells us, "And the great dragon was cast out, that old serpent called the devil and Satan, which deceives the whole world." So we find, yes, the dragon is Satan, but more specifically, he is called the old serpent who deceived how much of the world? Friends, question. What is this? Where is this passage pointing us to? Where in the Bible do we find the old serpent deceiving the whole world? You see, Revelation, this is echoing something in the Old Testament. If we want to understand what it means, we have to go back to the Old Testament. And friends, we realize that the serpent deceived the whole world when he deceived Adam and Eve in the Garden of Eden. In deceiving them, he deceived the whole world. And he did it by the means of the serpent. And friends, notice how he did it. Let's find out. Who is this dragon? It's Satan, but more specifically, what is the method? Genesis 3, verse 1. "The serpent said unto the woman, Yea, hath God said, you shall not eat of every tree of the garden?" Here, the serpent is putting a question mark where God placed the period. God said, you shall surely die, and he made it clear that the wages of sin is death.

0: But now the serpent begins by planting seeds of doubt. He says, hath God said? In other words, did God really say that? Did he mean it when he said it? Here, brothers and sisters, is the origin of higher criticism. Doubting the word of God that many universities, even Christian universities, are teaching today. It came from the serpent himself. Yea, has God, did God really say this? And then notice, he then says to Eve, our first mother, the exact opposite of what God said. And the serpent said unto the woman, you shall not what? Surely die. Here's the origin of spiritualism. The origin of the doctrine of the immortal soul. God said that the wages of sin is death, and the day that you eat thereof, you shall surely die. But Satan says, don't listen to God, listen to me. You shall not surely die. Well, what's going to happen then? For God doth know that in the day that you eat thereof, then your eyes shall be open, and you shall be as gods, knowing good and evil. In other words, don't listen to God, Eve. He's not telling you the truth. Listen to me. When you eat, you won't surely die. There's life in sin. Yes, you might die physically, but you won't, that's not death. You won't surely die, but rather your eyes are going to be open. And you will be like God. In other words, death is simply one phase of an existence to a much higher exalted phase of consciousness. Your eyes are going to be open. You're going to be conscious of things. You're going to see things you've never seen before. And isn't that what Satan tells us when he tempts us to sin? Oh, go ahead and do it. You're going to experience something you've never experienced before. It's going to be so much fun. But friends, it was a lie. What the serpent is saying here is that you are immortal and you can be like God. This is the origin of spiritualism, which is the foundation of paganism, the very platform of every pagan false religion. And this is who the dragon is, friends. The dragon is Satan. But more specifically, the dragon, Satan's power of spiritualism and paganism. Friends, I want you to notice what spiritualism says. One of the main beliefs of spiritualism is exactly what the serpent said. Here's what one spiritualistic book had to say in describing the history and doctrine of spiritualism. The fundamental principle of spiritism is that human beings survive what? Bodily death. In other words, yes, your body dies, but that's not death because your soul lives on in a state of consciousness. That's the foundational teaching of spiritualism. And that occasionally, under conditions not yet fully understood, we can communicate with those who have gone before. This is the root foundational teaching of paganism and spiritualism. They say in many religions that the body dies, but you don't really die. Your soul lives on in a state of consciousness, and that the spirit world is the real world. And that what we're living here in the physical world is not really the real world. And friends, this is exactly what Buddhism teaches. Confucianism, Hinduism, and Taoism, and Shintoism, and Sikhism, and Rastafarianism, and Hare Krishna. They believe in reincarnation, which is a doctrine that comes from the serpent himself. It's the belief that when your body dies, you don't really die. You live on in a state of consciousness. And Islam believes it as well. You see, they believe that those who die in jihad, they go directly into paradise. And those who just die, there's consciousness in death. That's exactly what the serpent taught. All of these heathen pagan religions, there are many good people and good teachings. Let me just make that very clear. Many good, wonderful people in these religions. That are living up to all the light they know. And friends, God recognizes who his sheep really are. Can you say amen? Because he judges us based upon the light and the opportunities that have been given to us. But as we look at the foundational teachings of the actual religions, the actual structures, we find that it's all founded upon the sophistries of Satan in the belief that you shall not surely die, but you will be as God. Friends, this is the New Age movement, but the New Age is really the old lie of the serpent himself, deceiving many people to believe that they are God or that they can be God by their own good works. And so we find who the dragon is. The dragon we know is Satan, but more specifically, the dragon represents paganism and spiritualism. What does it represent? All pagan religions that believe in the doctrines of the dragon, and spiritualism that believes that when you die, you do not really die. And friends, we see that all religions, almost all religions, are already united under the dragon's power in this belief. And friends, the Bible tells us that this dragon representing paganism and spiritualism is what will give power power to the Antichrist beast. He's going to link up and empower the beast to then make war with God's truth and God's people. Notice Revelation 13:2. It says, and the dragon, who's the dragon? Satan, but more specifically, it's paganism and spiritualism. It says, and the dragon gave him, talk about the beast, his power, seat, and great authority. And so it's the dragon that empowers this beast. Now, who is the beast? Who is the Antichrist beast? Friends, we've studied at this seminar. We made it abundantly clear through the Bible and history that the beast is none other than the Roman church state system. It's the papacy, not the people, but the system itself. And it was the dragon that empowered the papacy to reign for 1260 years. You see, friends, the beast is really a continuation of the dragon, because the dragon was the one that empowered the beast. In the same way, papal Rome is in reality a continuation of pagan Rome. We saw that in history, how the pagan Roman Empire, the dragon, empowered the beast, transferred its authority to the Roman church state system. We find that the beast and the dragon were united from the very beginning of time. You see, paganism is the foundational teachings of the papal church. Not the people, but the church itself. You see, friends, the dragon empowered the beast, and the beast has always remained faithful to the dragon's teachings. And friends, let me just prove it to you right now. Here's the question. Does the papacy believe and teach in the doctrines of the dragon? Does he teach the dragon's doctrines of spiritualism? The answer is absolutely yes. I want you to notice, in praying to saints, they believe that those who have died actually can hear them. That's spiritualism, friends. The doctrine of purgatory is the dragon's doctrine, to believe that there's consciousness in death. This union has remained strong. And these two powers, the dragon, which is paganism and spiritualism, and the beast, which represents the papacy, would then unite their powers with the third part of the Trinity, the counterfeit Trinity, which is the false prophet. Now, who is the false prophet? You see, friends, this false prophet is only mentioned three times in the book of Revelation. There's very little that is said about the false prophet, but what is said about the false prophet is enough for us to identify who the false prophet really is. And whenever you find the false prophet in Revelation, you always find the false prophet mentioned in connection with the beast. In other words, the false prophet and the beast are really good friends. I want you to notice the characteristics of the false prophet. In Revelation 19, verses 19 and 20, the Bible says, and I saw the beast and the kings of the earth and their armies gathered together to make war against him that sat on the horse and against his army. And the beast was taken, and with him who? The false prophet. Notice what the false prophet does. The false prophet that wrought miracles before him, before the beast, with which he deceived them that had received the what? Mark of the beast, and them that worshipped his image. So friends, I want you to notice, write it down. There are three specific characteristics of the false prophet in that passage. Number one, he works miracles or performs miracles before the beast. Number two, he deceives people to receive the mark of that beast. And number three, he makes an image to the beast. Friends, these are the characteristics of the false prophet. And friends, these same characteristics we find applied to the second beast of Revelation chapter 13. Notice Revelation 13 verse 11. The Bible says, and I saw another beast coming up out of the earth. He had two horns like a lamb, and he spoke as a dragon. And he exercises all the power of the first beast, what? Before him, and causes the earth and them that dwell therein to worship the first beast, whose deadly wound was healed. And he does great wonders, so that he makes fire come down from heaven in the sight of the earth, and does what? Verse 14. Deceives them that dwell upon the earth by the means of those miracles which he had power to do in the sight of the beast, saying to them that dwell on the earth that they should make an image to the beast which had the wound by the sword and did live. Friends, we find that the same three characteristics of the false prophet are also applied to the second beast of Revelation 13, this earth beast. And friends, do you know who this earth beast is? It's none other than the United States of America. Now, friends, listen. The earth beast, or the United States of America, is not the false prophet. Because the beast, a beast, is represented as a political power. But a false prophet is a religious power. They're connected how? Because the false prophet is the religious part in the earth beast. It's the religious part in the United States of America that does not prophesy accurately, but is a false prophet. And friends, what is the main religious institution in the United States of America? It's Protestantism, friends. We're a Protestant country. And so this false prophet would simply represent apostate Protestantism or false Protestantism here located in the earth beast, the United States of America. Protestants who are no longer protesting. And friends, as you consider the characteristics and the condition of Protestant America, the question we must ask is this. Is Protestant America united with the beast and the dragon? Does Protestant America embrace the teachings of spiritualism, the dragon's teachings? Do they? Friends, absolutely yes. Many Protestants and evangelicals here in America are embracing the contemplative prayer movement and propagating it to the world, calling it the new spirituality. The dragon has infiltrated the false prophet Protestantism today. And friends, here's the next question. I wish I can give you, I can spend a lot of time on that, but we're running out of time this morning. Here's the next question. Is the beast and the false prophet united? We see that the dragon and the beast are surely united, united from the very beginning. We find that the dragon and the false prophet, Protestantism, is united already. But what about the beast and the false prophet? Are they united? Is Catholicism and Protestantism coming together today? Absolutely yes. Let me read you a few quotes. The situation of Roman Catholicism within American culture has always been a puzzling issue to scholars and citizens. Many Protestants in early America, back in the day, were sure that Catholicism was what? Antithetical both to genuine Christianity and democracy. A sentiment manifested in much of the rhetoric inspiring both the American Revolution and the Union cause during the Civil War. You see, when the country was first founded, Protestantism understood that Catholicism was not in harmony with true Christianity. That's the founding fathers of the country. They understood that, you see, the reason why the pilgrims left Europe is because they were fleeing papal persecution. They understood the true nature of the beast, friends, and they realized that this was not genuine Christianity. Now, friends, there might have been many genuine people that were sincere in their hearts, but as far as the doctrine, the theology, the system, it was not according to God's word. And this is how Protestants at first view the beast. But nowadays, not at all. Notice, in the 1850s, a Republican orator and navitist proclaimed, American civilization in its idea is historically the political aspect of the what? Reformation. After describing that some have looked upon Catholicism as being fairly impotent in America, the writer argues that quite to the contrary, they have been very active in exerting significant political and social power. In other words, the beast is trying to make friends with a false prophet. They're trying to unite together, and friends, notice what else is taking place. Let me give you a few more quotes. By 1977, John Scott, advisor to the World Council of the Churches, this is the ecumenical movement, he said that the visible unity of all professing Christians should be our goal, and evangelicals should join others in the Church of England in working toward full communion with the beast and the false prophet are coming together. And I want you to notice what Rick Warren said. The first tweet, he said, join me today in fasting and praying for the 115 cardinals seeking God's will in a new leader. Friends, listen. There's nothing wrong with fasting and praying. Can you say amen? But then to make an assertion that it's God's will to have a pope is deceptive and dangerous. And then when Pope Francis was elected, he then tweeted, welcome Pope Francis. And then he hashtags the expression Habemus Papam. It's the Latin expression that means we have a pope. You have our prayers. And so here's an evangelical leader, a Protestant, saying, we have a pope. And friends, this may sound small to some of us, but friends, when we hear this type of language, this was unheard of back in the day. We find that the beast and the false prophet are coming together, and that Protestants are no longer protesting. They are seeking for unity at the sacrifice of the truth. We need to be praying for the Holy Spirit to bring us in unity, not just in spirit, but unity in truth as well. And so here is Satan's counterfeit trinity. The dragon, the beast, and the false prophet. What does it represent? It's the symbols of spiritualism, Catholicism, and apostate Protestantism in the world today. And they're all being unified, and they're coming together. And what is the real basis of their unity? Notice what it says now, as we read again verses 13 and 14 of Revelation 16. And I saw three unclean spirits like what? Frogs. Come out of the mouth of the dragon, out of the mouth of the beast, and out of the mouth of the false prophet. For they are the spirits of devils working what? So what is the real basis of their unity? What do the beast, dragon, and false prophet all have in common? They have the exact same thing coming out of their mouth. And friends, the mouth is an instrument of speech. Isn't that right? It's an instrument of communication. In other words, they're saying and teaching the exact same things. And friends, when you look upon the symbol of the frog, where does this imagery come from? The only time the frog is mentioned in the Bible is in connection when God brought the plague of frogs upon Egypt in Exodus chapter 8. In fact, look up every time the word frog is mentioned in the Bible, it's always in connection with this plague that was brought upon Egypt. And you remember, in response to the plague of frogs, the Egyptian magicians also called forth frogs, but it was a counterfeit frog. In other words, it was a counterfeit miracle that they performed that made Pharaoh rebel against God. And friends, in the same way, Satan in these last days through this counterfeit trinity will use false miracles to cause the world to believe in the false teachings, the false tongues of the beast, dragon, and false prophet to battle against God and his truth. Does that make sense? In fact, notice the Apostle Paul told us that this is exactly what would take place. 2 Thessalonians 2 verses 9 through 12 says, even him whose coming is after the working of Satan, with all power and lying wonders, with all deceivableness of unrighteousness in them that perish, because they receive not the love of the truth that they might be saved. For this cause God shall send them what? Strong delusion, that they should believe a lie, that they might be damned who believe not the truth, but had pleasure in unrighteousness. Here the Bible tells us that signs and lying wonders will be performed, miracles, false miracles, that will cause individuals to reject the truth of God's word and rather to believe a lie, a strong delusions. Miracles contrary to truth is simply a lying wonder of Satan. And friends, listen, have we seen false miracles in the dragon, beast, and false prophet that produces strong delusions amongst many people in the world today? Friends, false miracles are obvious in pagan religions. But friends, we also see false miracles being performed amongst those who claim Christ as their Lord, and they're doing it in the name of Jesus. And many people are trusting in these false miracles. They're looking upon these things, and they see with their eyes, and they feel like it's real. They feel like it is the truth. But friends, Satan has the power to perform miracles too. And so we can't know truth by signs and wonders because Satan is full of these exact things. And that's the reason why God will say to many amongst those who claim him as Lord, in Matthew 7, 22 and 23, many will say to me in that day, Lord, Lord, have we not prophesied in thy name, cast out devils in thy name, and done many wonderful works in thy name? And God will say, I never knew you. Depart from me, ye who practice what? Lawlessness. Because you see, friends, they were performing miracles, but at the same time breaking God's law. It was a false miracle that brought about a strong delusion. And friends, that's the reason why we must sigh and cry for the abominations that are taking place in the Christian world today. And the next question people are asking is, well, how will atheists and secularists be convinced to join in this final worldwide false religious movement? Because atheists don't want any have anything to do with anything religious. How are they going to join? Well, friends, what do the atheists say? I won't believe it until I see it. Isn't that right? And so all the devil has to do is to perform some miracles, and they will not be able to deny the sight of their eyes. And that's how secularists, humanists, and atheists would join in this final unholy threefold union. Well, what about other religions? What about the different religions of the world? How will Satan bring them together in unity? All the devil has to do is appear to them as an angel of light. 2 Corinthians 11 verse 14 tells us that he will come and transform as an angel of light. And friends, did you notice that almost every major world religion today is waiting for the coming of the next teacher? Islam is waiting for the next Mahdi, that comes from the lineage of Muhammad, a spiritual teacher. They're waiting for the coming of another spiritual teacher. All Satan has to do is come in that way. What about the Buddhists? They're waiting for the next Buddha. What about Judaism? They're waiting for the coming of their Messiah. What about Hinduism? They're waiting for any other spiritual teacher to come and teach them something new. And so all Satan has to do is perform signs and wonders and miracles. And he will unite the entire religious world together. Lying wonders of Satan, bringing the religions together. Notice who they will go to next. The Bible tells us that they then go to the kings of the earth. And then they will go to the whole world. And they will go to the political powers in order to force their agenda. And as a result, what's going to happen? Notice Revelation 17, 13. It says, these have one mind. And shall give their power and strength to the beasts. So as the religions of the world and secularism and humanism all come together, they're going to be on the same page in their mind. They're going to have the same goals, the same ideology, and then they're going to give their power to the beast. Why would they give it to the beast and not the dragon and not the false prophet? Is because the papacy is the one that has the most dragon power. Do you remember? It was the dragon that actually founded the papacy, founded the beast. And the beast has remained faithful to the dragon from the very beginning of time. So Satan is going to bless this power with the most signs and wonders and miracles, and that's why the whole world is going to look to the papacy as the leader in this movement. And when they give their power and strength to the beast, it's then that the beast is going to seek to enforce the mark of its authority. And as we've learned in the seminar, what is the mark of the beast? It's Sunday worship. A national and international Sunday law will be passed, and then will be fulfilled the words of the Bible. And the deadly wound was healed, and all the world wondered after the beast. Friends, do we see this happening right now before our very eyes, yes or no? Is prophecy being fulfilled right now, yes or no? And do we need to be afraid, yes or no? Absolutely not, friends, because God is going to take care of his own. Can you say amen? And so there you have it, friends. The battle of Armageddon. Satan is gonna gather all the world, all false pagan religions, counterfeit Christian religions, and the political powers of the world, secularists, atheists, and humanists, are gonna unite to fight against the truth of God. This is the battle, brothers and sisters. They're gonna seek to attack the people of God, but don't be afraid, friends. The Bible gives the promise in Isaiah 54:17, no weapon that is formed against thee shall prosper. And every tongue that shall arise against thee in judgment, thou shalt condemn. This is the heritage of the servants of the Lord, and their righteousness is of me, says the Lord. Can you say amen? No weapon formed against God's people is going to prosper. God is going to take care of his own. And thus, the battle of Armageddon. Jesus is going to foil Satan's plans with the seven last plagues. He's going to say, it is done. Jesus will come to take his people to the heavenly Jerusalem. The battle is finished for a time, as now the saints are in heaven for 1,000 years. Because listen, before Jesus puts an end to the battle, he wants every question to be answered in the minds of his saints. Therefore, they're going to judge for 1,000 years. We studied that before. And during this time, God is giving Satan an opportunity to stop, think, and reflect on the battle that he has begun in the universe. And then after having 1,000 years to think about his crimes, and after every question is answered in the minds of the saints, Bible tells us that the holy city, New Jerusalem, descends back down from God in heaven. Now the Lord comes to finish the battle of Armageddon. His character has been vindicated before the whole universe. It's time to settle the controversy for eternity. And now we find the climax of the battle. In the second resurrection, Satan deceives the nations, and he points to the city of God, and he gathers them to the final battle. Notice, Revelation 20, verse 7 through 9. When 1,000 years are expired, Satan shall be loosed out of his prison, and shall go out to deceive the nations which are in the four corners of the earth, Gog and Magog, to gather them together to the battle, the number of whom is as the sand of the sea. This is the final showdown, friends. And they went up on the breadth of the earth and surrounded the camp of the saints and the beloved city. Here we find war is breaking loose. Satan and the world is going to try to dethrone God. It's his last attempt to sit upon the mount of the congregation, to ascend above the heights of the clouds. It's the climax of the battle that began in the heart of Lucifer. But the Bible tells us that even though they're going to make war with the Lamb, it says that the Lamb shall overcome them. Can you say amen? He's going to win the victory in this war. And then the Bible tells us in Revelation 20, verses 9 to 10. And fire came down from God out of heaven and devoured them. And the devil that deceived them was cast into the lake of fire, burning in brimstone, where the beast and the false prophet are. The counterfeit Trinity is going to be destroyed, and God's people are going to be saved. God is going to put an end to the battle. And then notice what happens to Satan himself. Ezekiel 28, verse 18 and 19, it says, I will bring forth a fire from where? From the midst of thee. I will bring thee to ashes upon the earth in the sight of all them that behold thee, and never shalt thou be any more. Friends, from the very heart of Satan, he's going to be destroyed. Why? Because that's where the battle first began, when Satan said in his heart, I will be God. So God is going to put an end to it. It's going to be finished, friends. And out of the ashes of the old world, God is going to create a new heavens and a new earth. It is done. The battle is finished, and Christ remains victorious. I want to be on his side. How about you?
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0: welcome to 3ABN Today Cooking Program. My name is Angela Lomakang. I'm glad that you've tuned in. And thank you for your prayers and support of this worldwide ministry. We really do appreciate that. Well, as I mentioned, we have a cooking program, and we have a wonderful husband and wife team by the name of Mark and Mios Branny.
1: Yes, that's good.
0: Welcome.
1: Thank you.
0: And you live in Tennessee?
2: Yes, we live in Tennessee currently, yes.
0: Okay. Now, they have a beautiful accent. Where is this accent from?
2: That's from Haiti.
0: Yes. All right.
1: Yes, from Haiti.
0: There you go. Yes, as Haiti, we're neighbors, okay? My family's Jamaican, Haitian, so we kind of have a little bit of the same cooking style.
1: That's right.
0: Right? Yeah.
1: But we're not too far away.
0: Not too far away. Anyway, they also have a cookbook in English as well as in French.
2: Yes.
0: And it's called A Taste of Eden. Yeah, we want a taste of Eden. We want to go back to Eden with this cookbook. They also have some seasonings.
2: Yes.
0: Tell us a little bit about your seasonings.
2: Well, we have about 5 different flavors in our seasonings.
0: Look at that.
2: We have the Caribbean flavor. We have
1: tropical,
2: and we have the
1: chicken style.
2: Yes, jerk for those who like a little spicy.
0: Me.
2: Mm-hmm. and then we have a low sodium, which is the same as the Caribbean. It's just a low sodium version of it. Mm. It's the same thing.
1: We have one called Da Best.
2: The best. That one is
0: It's called
2: premium.
0: What?
1: Da Best.
0: The Best. Yes. Is it the best?
2: It is.
0: I'm going to have to buy The Best.
2: Yes.
0: I'm also buying their cookbook, so you want to pick one up too. The other day I was wanting a recipe for our apple crisp. And when I picked up this cookbook today, there was the apple crisp recipe. So I'm like, Lord, this is a sign. I need to get this book.
1: Amen.
0: And so what we're going to show you right now, we have a short little promo about their wonderful seasoning. So just stay tuned.
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0: Wow, I am looking forward to these wonderful seasonings. And it's all natural, isn't it?
2: Yes, all natural.
0: And no preservatives?
2: No preservatives.
1: We made them.
2: No
1: MSG? We manufacture.
2: Yes.
0: No MSG?
2: No MSG. That's important. That's very
0: important. Yes, it is. Wow. Well, we have several recipes for you today. And what is our first recipe?
1: Our first recipe is avocado bean toast.
0: Okay, what's the ingredients?
1: Okay, for the avocado bean toast, we need 1 can or 1.5 cup of cannellini beans, 2 avocados ripe, 2 tablespoons cilantro chopped, 1.5 tablespoon lemon juice, 1 tablespoon olive oil, 2 handfuls spinach chopped, 1.5 tablespoon Mio's Spice chicken style seasoning, 4 mushrooms sliced, 1 small onion sliced.
0: All right. Well, let's start this one. Everyone likes toast, avocado toast. Mm. I know I do. It's absolutely delicious.
1: Yes.
0: But this is a healthy version.
1: Yes.
0: Yes.
1: So we added beans to it.
0: Okay.
1: So to add a lot more protein to the toast. Yes.
0: Yes.
1: So I know it's different.
0: What kind of beans? This is
1: cannellini beans.
0: Yeah. Can you use any kind of bean, or is a certain type of bean?
1: Well, you can use anything white bean.
0: Garbanzo?
1: Yeah, white beans. But southern, I think there's one called southern beans.
0: Okay.
1: Or navy beans.
0: Navy beans.
1: Yes.
0: Yes.
1: We can use that as well.
0: Okay.
1: So to make that, we'll start with saute. We're going to saute some onions and mushroom.
0: Okay, let's do it. Okay, we're going to start with the... Now, what do you do for oil, or how do you
1: season?
0: Yeah,
1: we're going to add some olive oil, just a little bit of olive oil.
0: Very good. Mm-hmm. Yeah, that's what I use too.
1: Yes.
0: I also like coconut oil.
1: Yes, I like that.
2: You use that too?
1: Yeah. Mm-hmm.
0: Being Caribbean, we like coconut.
1: We like it.
0: Yes.
1: So we add some.
0: How many these mushrooms did you add?
1: Oh, four mushrooms. The recipe called for four mushrooms.
0: Four of them. Okay.
1: If you want more, mm-hmm. If you want more of it, then you can add more.
0: Yeah.
1: It's just to top it up with the...
0: Being Caribbean, we weren't raised with mushrooms.
1: No.
2: Oh, we were not. That is so true. Yeah.
0: No, we were not. That's an American thing, mushrooms for us. Yeah.
1: And I like it. It gives like a nutty flavor.
0: Yes.
1: Yeah, I like it. Yes.
0: So you saute the mushrooms for a little bit?
1: Saute the mushroom for a little bit. You don't want it to be brown, you know?
0: Yeah.
1: Or burnt, but you just want it to saute lightly. Saute.
0: Now, do your children enjoy your food?
2: Oh.
1: Let them even have to answer.
2: Yeah, I'll tell you. They do.
0: They enjoy it.
2: Oh, yeah, they do.
0: That's
2: they
0: the do. Test, the children. Do they enjoy it? And they said, yes, they do.
1: They do.
0: And how old are they?
2: My son's about to be 13, and my daughter's 14.
0: All right, 13 and 14.
1: Yes.
0: Oh, you had them right behind each other.
2: Yes.
0: Yeah, that's good.
1: Well, in the meantime, can you...
0: All right, tell me what to do.
1: Mash these beans for us.
0: In here?
1: Yes.
0: All right, I sure will.
1: Okay, and we're going to add the onions.
0: Mm-hmm.
1: Okay.
0: Take these.
1: We do not want to cook this too much.
0: Okay.
1: Yeah.
0: No, you don't.
1: Yeah, not too much. Because that's what I think this adds a little bit more flavor to the sandwich.
0: Yeah.
2: That's for sure.
1: If you can.
0: Yeah.
1: This will be more comfortable.
0: Let me try the fork.
1: The fork? Okay.
0: Fork will be a little better. Yes.
2: Yeah, really.
0: Much better.
2: Yep.
0: Much the old-fashioned way.
1: Yeah. Mm-hmm. And then we have to add some flavor to this.
2: Yes,
0: absolutely.
1: We've got to add some flavor
0: yes.
1: to this. So some chicken style seasoning.
0: Wait a minute, is that your chicken style?
1: Oh, yes.
2: Yeah.
1: Oh, yes.
2: Yeah.
1: I can't cook without them.
0: Whoa.
1: I can't go without
0: this.
1: Them.
0: The chicken style seasoning.
1: Yes.
0: And it tastes like chicken, I guess.
1: Well, this, you know, not chicken.
0: Not chicken.
1: Yes.
0: Nah. Just the flavor.
1: Just
0: more
1: the flavor, yes. And so once you add the seasoning, you know, it has salt in it.
0: Mm-hmm.
1: So you will start seeing liquid coming out of those vegetables. So we do not want to get there.
0: Yes.
1: Yeah. So that's it. We just want to season it up.
0: Yeah.
1: We have to see. I like to season my food.
0: Me too. I cannot live without seasoning.
1: Yes, I like
0: especially your natural seasoning, which I need to buy. And what's this here?
1: Oh, no, this was the rest of the
0: seasoning. Oh, okay.
2: The seasoning.
0: Okay.
1: Okay. So now you're going to mash the avocado
0: Let's
1: in
0: put
1: here
0: this in
1: as
0: here.
1: Well.
0: Sure.
1: Mm-hmm.
0: And by the way, we did wash our hands.
1: Yeah. And if you can pass me the bread in the meantime, you know,
0: there we go.
1: We can do that. Yeah, that's good. And you know, to keep the avocado green, we're going to add some lemon juice.
0: Oh yes,
1: in there.
0: Yes,
1: not only to keep it green, but also to give it a nice flavor.
0: Mm,
1: yeah,
0: with the lemon.
1: With the lemon in there, it takes it to the next level here.
0: Do you know we have a 3AVN Francais?
1: Oh yeah, I know.
2: Yes,
1: I watch it sometimes.
0: Oh,
1: yes.
0: Okay.
1: I watch it sometimes. So I don't know. I like my bread toasted.
0: Yes.
1: Sometimes it depends on what I'm eating.
2: Yes,
0: true.
1: And I like it toasted over the you know.
0: On the pan.
1: Over the stove.
0: Yes.
1: So we going
0: instead of the toaster.
1: Instead of the toaster, yeah, I like that.
2: You put a little butter on it.
1: Some paper towel, please.
0: Oh, and yes, I've done that before. It's very good.
1: We put some. We put the bread in here. Let it brown.
0: That's the old-fashioned way.
1: Old-fashioned
0: way. Toast bread.
1: Yes.
0: So we're mixing this up.
1: Yes, we will add the. We will add all the.
0: Is that the lemon?
1: The lemon juice.
0: All right.
1: There.
0: Makes it easier to stir.
1: Mm-hmm. And some garlic powder.
0: Garlic, yes. I use garlic in practically everything.
1: Yes. Garlic is just, it gives the flavor.
0: Yes, it does.
1: Yeah. And.
0: Okay. Oh, smooth.
1: Yes. After we, maybe it's too hot.
0: Make the toast.
1: Yeah. After we mash it, we do not want to bruise the spinach in there.
0: Yes.
1: So we have to make sure we're done with the mashing.
0: Okay. I think we're done.
1: Okay. And we can just do, mix.
0: Stir.
1: And stir it, yes.
0: All right, I'll do it.
1: So this is spinach.
0: Uh-huh.
1: And
0: spinach, interesting.
1: Yes. So you get to eat it raw.
0: Yes. And for children.
1: And for children, yes.
0: That's a great little trick.
1: And this is
2: cilantro.
0: I love cilantro.
1: Yes,
0: absolutely.
1: I love it. Oh, look at this. You see this?
0: Nice. She made that bread, just turned it over.
1: Yes.
0: Voila.
1: Yes.
0: Okay.
1: Some people do not like cilantro. If you do not like it, you can just leave it out.
2: You can skip it.
0: Yes.
2: If you don't like
0: it. Now here we go.
1: Okay, so now
0: the bread is toasting. Or you can use a toaster, right?
1: Mm-hmm.
2: If you want. If you so wish.
0: Yeah.
1: Okay. And so we're going to put that in the toasted bread.
0: This looks like it could be a nice dip.
1: It can be used as a dip as well.
0: Uh-huh.
1: And so when you plate it, you can plate it with, trying not to get burnt. So we can plate it with tomatoes, lettuce.
0: Yes. Mm-hmm. Yes, absolutely.
1: Yeah. So today, add the stir fry.
0: Where's that stir fry gonna go?
1: On top,
0: okay, on the bread itself.
1: Yes,
0: very good. So we'll add that when the toast is done. It doesn't have to be fully toasted.
1: Well, it doesn't have to be fully toasted.
0: For the sake of time, we could just start to. Oh, I don't want to put too much on it.
1: Okay.
2: There it is.
1: Yes.
0: Wow. Look how nice this looks.
1: Yes.
0: Oh, my. The green spinach is so good for you, isn't it?
1: Yes.
2: Yeah. And it's a guarantee. You know how most children don't like greens, right?
0: Yeah.
2: But this one's a guarantee they will love it.
0: Your kids like it.
2: Yes.
0: Huh?
1: Oh,
2: yes.
1: They love it.
2: Yes,
1: and
2: we love it.
0: That looks great.
1: We add this.
0: I've never seen it sautéed like that for the sandwich with the
1: avocado. This is just. This was my invention.
0: Great invention. Yes.
1: Okay, and you can put that on top right there.
0: Yeah, put that on top. Wonderful.
1: Ready to eat.
0: The sandwich is ready.
1: Yes.
0: Oh, okay. So we're done with that. All right.
2: And here it is. And, you know, you can add some tomatoes on.
0: Yes. Lettuce, tomatoes.
2: Yeah.
0: And it looks good and it's nutritious.
1: Yes.
0: That's what I like.
2: Support.
0: Tastes good. Wow. Well, what we're going to do is go on to our next recipe. What is our next recipe?
1: Okay, our next recipe is a tuna replacement.
0: Mm.
1: We're going to need 1 can or 2 cups of cooked chickpeas, 1/4 cup red onion chopped, 1/4 cup bell pepper diced, 2 teaspoon garlic powder, 1 tablespoon nutritional yeast flakes, 1/2 cup vegginase, 2 teaspoon lemon juice, 1 tablespoon Mio spice chicken style seasoning, pinch of cayenne pepper, salt to taste.
0: Now I'm looking forward to this tuna replacement recipe.
1: Mm-hmm.
0: This is good because this is an alternative to tuna.
2: Yes.
0: And tell us a little more about this.
1: Okay, so it's made with chickpeas or garbanzo beans.
0: Ah, okay.
1: Yes. And so to make this, we need to mash or blend, or you can put it in a food processor, the chickpeas, okay?
0: Oh, the chickpeas, yes.
1: I like it. I do not like big chunks.
0: Yes.
1: So I prefer putting it in the food processor.
0: Yes, let's do that.
1: Okay. So you can put it in a food processor.
0: Okay, what's blend it. Just this by itself?
1: By itself.
0: Ah, okay.
1: Yes.
0: Let's see here. There we go. I'm going to turn it on now. A spoon. There we go.
1: So you can squirt the sides.
0: Yeah, let's get the sides here. It's nice and soft.
2: Yeah.
0: Mm-hmm. And this is, should I blend it some more?
1: Some more, yes. Let's
0: blend it a little more.
1: Mm-hmm.
0: All right, let's see. Okay, and this is, I have at home, I have a little KitchenAid one, which is really good.
1: Put it that way.
0: Which way? I'm not. Okay, here we go. Not. All right.
1: Okay.
0: Is that okay?
1: All right. Yeah. That's good.
0: Okay. Let's do this.
1: That's it. Okay. So now, put it in a bowl.
0: Okay. That's the garbanzo beans all mashed up.
1: Yes.
0: Yes.
1: I do not like big chunks. Some people like it with big chunks in there, but it's a preference.
0: Yeah.
1: You yes. Don't. Okay. Now we're going to add, before we add the mayo, add all the seasonings first.
0: Okay.
1: So we do the
0: red onions.
1: Red onions.
0: Does it have to be red?
1: No, it doesn't have to, but for color and, just, preference.
0: Yeah.
1: And you could have add any color of the red
0: pepper.
1: Bell pepper. You can add red or orange or yellow.
0: Yes.
1: Yes. And we add the chicken style seasoning in here again.
0: Oh, yeah. Which is one of your products,
1: right? Chicken style seasoning, my friends. Chicken style seasoning. You have to get one.
2: Yeah.
1: Yes.
2: You can't go without that.
1: Yes.
0: Okay.
1: Okay.
0: Let's put that there. You're mixing it all up.
1: Mm-hmm. And we add the this is garlic powder.
0: Garlic. There we go.
1: Again.
0: You love garlic.
1: Yes.
0: Yes, indeed.
1: And the nutritional yeast.
0: I love nutritional yeast. I cannot live without nutritional yeast.
1: I love it.
0: That's my good friend in the kitchen.
1: And we'll add the salt.
2: Salt, mm-hmm. Not too much.
1: Not too much because the seasoning already has salt.
2: True. In it.
0: Yes. Already in it. Yes, that's true.
1: Yes. Okay, and
0: it's starting to smell really good.
1: The lemon juice, remember, brings out the flavor.
0: Yes.
1: Yes.
0: Help it to pop a little.
1: Yes.
0: Okay. Very good. Very good.
1: And
0: stir it up.
1: Yep. And next, we'll add, let me tell you, I don't know if you know what you're opening. Do you know what that is?
0: I love seaweed.
1: Oh, okay. You know what that is.
2: Yes,
0: I eat seaweed right by itself.
1: Yes.
0: Oh, have a snack.
1: You can choose to put it in. You can choose not to.
0: Okay.
1: Yeah, it's a preference.
0: It gives it that fish flavor.
1: Yes, it gives it the fish flavor. So you can open it up and put about 2 or 3 sheets in there.
0: Yeah.
1: No, break it.
0: I eat this as a snack at home.
1: We do too. We love it.
0: You do too.
1: Mm-hmm. Yes.
0: I like to buy the Trader Joe's seaweed, which I absolutely love.
1: Yeah.
0: Here we go. And it's fishy. It gives
1: yes.
0: It, nice
2: it does. It does.
0: Fishy flavor.
2: Yes.
1: Mm-hmm.
0: It's organic seaweed, roasted seaweed. I put 2 of them in there.
1: You put 2? Well,
0: yeah. Do you want more?
1: It's fine. So if we want more, we can always add more.
0: True.
1: Yeah. All right. So now we're going to add the
0: Vegemate.
1: Yeah, the Vegemate.
0: Mm-hmm.
1: Okay.
0: Very good.
2: And again, this is another one that the children love.
0: Yeah. Oh.
2: Children, yes. Yes.
0: They enjoy this.
2: You can have this many different ways, as you're going to see.
0: Yes. I tell you, I'd like to be in your house sometime when it's time to eat, when it's time for dinner or something. The food is absolutely delicious.
1: They love it.
2: Yes.
1: And, you can eat this as a sandwich. You can put it in bread.
2: Yeah, with tomatoes.
1: With tomatoes.
2: Avocados.
1: Avocados, we love avocados.
0: You mean mix the avocado?
1: No. Cut the avocados. Put
2: the slice in there.
0: I see what you're saying.
1: Put your bread and the tuna and avocados. You layer it up.
0: Look at that.
1: And
0: it's simple.
1: Very simple. Very simple and quick for lunch.
0: And nutritious.
1: Picnic.
2: That's right.
1: Yeah. And so now we're going to put it in that plate.
0: Oh, yes. Here we go.
1: Yes. Mm. Put it in that plate.
0: Oh, look at that.
1: And you know what else we can eat it with?
0: What's
1: chips.
0: That?
1: Yeah. Yeah.
0: Okay. You just said the
2: and
0: magic.
2: It's a very word. Nutritious. It's a very nutritious breakfast.
0: Yeah. Oh, breakfast.
2: And yeah, you can have it as okay. Yeah, it holds you.
0: Yeah, wow.
2: You know, after you eat it, you don't feel hungry right away.
0: This is the tuna.
2: That's right.
1: Yes.
0: Okay, I'm going to taste the tuna.
1: Yeah, try it.
0: Okay.
1: Let the viewers know.
2: There it is.
0: Like, mmm. Mmm.
2: There it is.
0: This is so good.
1: Yes.
0: The very flavor.
2: Simple. Yes.
1: And I forgot. You know, we got a
2: little cayenne.
0: Oh, you have a little
2: cayenne pepper
0: on top.
2: Yeah.
1: Cayenne pepper in there, or you can mix it in.
0: Or paprika.
1: Mm-hmm. Yes.
0: Mm-hmm.
1: Do that.
0: Look at that. That's it. It's all done. And you said the kids love it. If you have a company over, you want to have a little snack. Hey, there's the snack that is delicious, nutritious, and tasty. So,
1: yes.
0: Yeah. So thank you. Let's move on to our next recipe.
1: Okay. So for the next recipe, we'll be making bean burrito. Ooh. So we will need 2 cans of cooked beans, 1/4 cup of onion chopped, 1/4 cup bell pepper chopped, 2 teaspoon meal spice chicken style seasoning, 2 teaspoon meal spice, the best premium seasoning, 2 tablespoon vinaigrette, 2 tablespoon parsley chopped.
0: Now, bean wraps are absolutely delicious. I make that at home. But of course, we're going to use all natural stuff from the garden, so to speak.
1: Yes.
0: So tell us, show us what we're going to do now.
1: Okay, so it is a very simple and easy recipe.
2: Mm-hmm.
1: So all of them are easy to find, Walmart, any store,
0: mm-hmm,
1: you know, and even in your garden.
2: Yeah.
1: So we're going to mix everything in the beans.
0: That is easy.
1: Okay. We know people make burritos. They use many different things in there, you know, but that's one way to add protein to your burrito. And some children, it will be good, you know.
0: And I like the color beans. You mix the colors.
1: Yeah. You can add
0: so good.
1: Any color.
0: I love black beans.
1: Black beans, you can add that as well.
0: I do black bean burritos.
1: Mm-hmm. And to start, we're going to start with the onions.
0: I love red onions.
1: Yes, I love red onions. Mm-hmm. And onions, again, if somebody do not like onions.
0: Right, it's optional. You don't have to use it.
1: You don't have to use it.
0: Mm-hmm.
1: Okay, we add the bell pepper. And if your children do not like onions, bell pepper, and stuff like that, and you want to make it for them, just dice it very, very, very small so it's not visible.
0: Tiny. Now, do your children enjoy this?
1: Oh, yeah.
2: Oh, mm-hmm. Yeah.
0: Even when it's not tiny, chopped up tiny, they enjoy
1: they love
0: this.
1: It. Yes.
0: Oh, good. I love that. You've trained them well.
1: Yes. And so we're going to season it.
0: Season it.
1: Yes.
0: Okay.
1: The best seasoning.
0: The best.
2: Yes.
0: I like it. Why did you name it the best?
2: Because we figured it's our. We wanted to come out with something that is like the premium, the top of the line. And that was it.
0: Okay, which is the best?
2: Yeah, because you can use it in many different dishes. Many different dishes you can use.
1: Yeah.
0: Okay,
1: it's an all-purpose seasoning.
2: Yes.
1: And
0: what is this? Nutritional?
1: The chicken style.
0: Oh, the chicken style seasoning, which they sell.
1: Yes.
0: You can purchase it. Okay, we'll give you the information on how to get all their products. So you just stay tuned. So here she is mixing up the chicken style seasoning, you know, chicken.
1: Mm-hmm. And we add the vinaigrette. The vinaigrette, we have it in the cookbook.
2: Okay? But we'll make it available for those viewing this. Okay. If you're interested in getting this recipe, we'll make it available for you.
0: Oh, good.
1: It is very flavorful.
0: And simple to make?
1: Simple to mix. Very simple to make. It doesn't take long at all.
0: It gives it a nice flavor, of course.
1: You mix this. And, you know, the best way to eat this, that's, you know, my personal experience.
0: Yeah.
1: When I let it sit in there, the next day.
0: Oh, marinate.
1: It marinates.
2: Yes.
1: Yeah. Next day. Yeah. Next day you can eat it, or you make it hours before.
0: Yes. So you make it cold.
1: Cold.
2: Yes.
0: Okay.
1: Cold.
0: Okay.
1: Yes. You can use canned beans or you can cook your own beans.
0: Oh, okay. Yeah. It's good picnic food. If you're going to do a picnic and you don't have to warm up your food, hey, it's already nice and...
2: Correct.
1: Yeah.
0: Yeah,
1: and you know,
0: temperature.
1: And you know how we want to eat breakfast like a king.
2: That's right.
1: Yes. So that's why we choose those recipes.
0: Yes.
1: And so that way we can eat a little heavy in
2: that's
1: the
2: right.
1: morning.
2: That's right.
1: Yeah.
0: Yes, that, exactly. You made a good point.
1: Mm-hmm.
0: When you eat your breakfast, you eat it like a king.
1: Mm-hmm.
0: And you're actually breaking the fast.
1: Yes.
2: That's right.
0: From the night.
2: That's right.
0: And you are breaking the fast and you are eating something nutritious that will get your motor going
2: that's
0: in the
2: right.
0: morning.
2: That's right.
0: And, you know, you'll be, but it's healthy motor going.
2: That's
0: it's
2: right.
0: not bacon and eggs.
1: No.
0: All that junk food.
1: Yeah.
2: And you won't have the
0: yes.
2: urge to snack in between, because what
0: oh.
2: you're eating has all the nutrient that the body needs, which will hold you for a long period of
0: yeah.
2: time. That way there's no need, you won't even have the urge to
0: yeah.
2: snack in between. Yes.
0: Now, how many would this make for, say?
1: Oh, well, maybe 6-8. It depends on how much you put in a burrito.
0: So you could double this recipe.
2: Yes,
1: yes you can. You can.
0: Yes.
1: And personally, I like the smaller tortilla.
0: Oh, yeah.
1: Yeah. But you can use the big one and you wrap it like we're going to do in a minute.
0: You could cut them. Yeah.
1: Yes.
2: You cut it, yes.
0: Small sections also.
1: Mm-hmm.
0: Because I've done.

0: go. My own there little spices in.
1: Yes.
2: Yes.
0: Yeah, but not too spicy. Okay. But here it is. It's all mixed up.
2: So now,
0: and what's the next step here?
2: Next step, we're going to put it in our tortilla.
0: Okay.
2: The way I like to make my tortilla, I like to warm it up on the stove.
0: Me too.
2: Yes.
1: Yeah, I like it like that.
2: I like it.
0: Yes.
2: Or if I do not warm it up before I put the ingredients, I fold it and I put it on the stove,
0: yeah.
2: Fold it,
0: an
2: and
0: idea.
2: I turn it over.
0: Yes.
2: Yeah. Like you're making fajitas, I think they call it.
0: I do
2: okay.
0: That too.
2: So before we add the tomatoes, we add some.
0: Here we go. Very good. And you elongate it.
2: Yes.
1: That's right.
0: Too.
1: Mm-hmm.
0: Mm-hmm.
2: You see, that's
0: look at the
2: saying.
0: Colors.
2: Yes.
0: Beautiful.
2: Beautiful.
0: Mm-hmm.
2: It depends on how much you put in there.
0: True.
2: You know?
0: True.
2: Some people like less, some people like more. And so I like to do
0: look
2: this.
0: That.
2: So that way when you cut it, each side will
1: right.
2: have
1: that's right. nice cucumbers in there.
2: Cucumbers.
0: Now, Mark, do you help cook?
1: Yes, from time to time I do. But I, you know, with me being so busy sometimes, I don't have the
0: help.
1: Time. But
0: yes.
1: I do help from time to time.
0: That's sure. good. That's good.
2: And so now we add the tomatoes on the side.
0: I like
2: here.
0: How you do that. You put them on the side.
2: The side.
0: Yes.
2: And then we add some, you know, you can fill this up. You
0: I
2: can,
0: love
2: you know.
0: Avocado.
1: Yes.
2: We avocado can go wrong with avocado.
1: Us being from the Caribbean,
0: that's a natural, right?
1: Yeah, it comes natural. That's
0: in Jamaica,
1: sure.
0: we call it pear. The avocado, we call it pear.
2: We have the tree, we just. Get
0: right, you just cut it off the tree.
2: Yeah,
0: like mango, right?
2: Yes.
0: Oh, there's the lettuce.
2: Lettuce. Again, you don't have to put all that, but if, you know, if you want to.
0: The vinaigrette gives it a little flavor.
2: Okay.
0: Look at that. How nice.
2: So now it's time to fold.
0: Oh, let's see you fold.
2: You want
0: to
2: fold?
0: No. I want you to fold it. I don't want to mess it up.
2: Okay.
0: I want to see. Yeah, that's the way I do it.
2: Mm-hmm. Okay.
0: Uh-huh.
2: So we do this. Make sure we tighten it up.
1: Yeah.
0: Tighten it up. That's what I do. Tighten the end.
2: We tuck in the sides.
0: Yes.
2: And
0: you use
2: down.
0: A spinach wrap. I know this.
2: Yes.
0: Is that spinach?
2: Spinach wrap.
0: Yes.
1: That's right.
0: Yeah.
1: You put a little bit too much in there, maybe?
2: Maybe too much.
0: Turn it over.
2: But,
0: turn it over.
2: And you can add vegenese in there as well.
0: I do.
1: Oh, yes.
0: I do.
2: Yeah, you can add vegenese.
0: I add vegenese.
2: Yes.
1: And
0: look at that.
1: You cut it.
0: Oh, mercy.
1: There
0: look
1: you
0: at
1: go.
0: That. Look how
2: I tried.
0: Nice. Oh.
2: Yeah. And then you cut this in half and you eat it.
1: That's it.
0: That looks so good. And it's so simple.
2: So
0: that's
2: simple.
0: What I like.
2: Yes.
0: Wow. Well, thank you for making this delicious bean wrap.
1: Yeah.
2: Yes.
0: And you could use different wraps.
2: Different wraps.
1: Yeah.
2: Yes. Yes.
0: There's what? The corn and the wheat and.
2: Yes. And the white. The white.
0: But I prefer spinach.
2: The spinach.
0: And
2: yeah.
0: wheat. I use that one also.
1: This can be eaten by itself just like that too.
0: What a big meal.
1: Mm-hmm. Yeah.
0: Like you said, you don't need a snack.
2: Don't need a snack.
0: It's a big breakfast.
2: Mm-hmm.
0: You eat this in the morning and you're good to go.
1: Good to go.
0: Yeah.
1: Good to go.
0: Yeah, I like that. Oh, wow.
2: Instead of having the sweet breakfast.
0: Exactly.
2: Yeah.
0: So. Sugary cereal or donuts.
1: Yeah, that's
0: Remember
1: a good replacement.
0: A hurry?
1: Yes, ma'am.
0: Yeah. But you know what? You could make this the night before. And say, because Monday, when people get going for work, the weekday starts, you're just so busy.
1: Yes.
0: So you can make it, right? The night before or the day before, put it away. And in the morning, you just take it out.
2: Yes.
0: And either warm it up or just eat it as it is.
2: Mm-hmm.
0: And you'll be full till lunch.
1: Yes, ma'am.
0: That's what I like. You will be full till lunchtime. All right. Well, thank you for this. We're going to go on to our next recipe, which I'm excited about, our next breakfast recipe. So tell us about this.
2: Okay. It's a gluten-free waffle.
1: Yes.
2: We're going to need 3/4 cup of millet soaked, 3/4 cup of quinoa soaked, 1/3 cup of pecan soaked, 1/3 cup of walnut soaked, 1/4 cup of pumpkin seeds soaked, 2 cups of water, 2 cups of oats, 1 teaspoon ground cinnamon, 1/2 teaspoon salt, 1/4 cup agave, 2 tablespoons chia seeds, 2 cups of water.
0: Now, this is a gluten-free breakfast. You say gluten-free. 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Nowadays, they're more looking at gluten-free foods at Walmart. I'm seeing more and more.

0: gluten-free foods there. Mm-hmm. So this one, Mark, it's your favorite, I take it.
1: Yeah, this is
0: why is this your favorite?
1: It's not your typical gluten-free dish, because usually when you hear gluten-free, you're thinking, oh, it doesn't taste good.
0: Right.
1: Not this one.
0: Yeah. What?
1: Not this one. And this is a very nutritious, very healthy.
0: Ooh.
1: It even tastes healthy.
0: Even tastes healthy.
1: Yes.
2: Yeah.
1: So
0: what?
2: Some people see it, they're like, quinoa. What is that?
0: Yeah, quinoa.
2: It's a millet. Millet? So they don't understand how this is going to taste good.
1: But it's one of the best recipes.
0: What you saying?
2: Mm-hmm.
0: I am looking for, and this is in the cookbook, right?
1: Yes.
2: It is.
1: Yes.
2: You know, a lot of waffles, they use a lot of flour and stuff like that. Not because we say it's bad, but some people cannot
0: have it. That's right. Especially the gluten intolerance people.
2: Yeah.
0: I know my supervisor is gluten intolerant, right, Jay? He's no gluten. A lot of people out there are gluten free, nothing with gluten.
1: Yeah.
0: So
1: this
0: is what you will absolutely love. Okay, let's hit it. Let's go.
2: Okay. So we need that blender.
0: You're gonna need this over here. Here we go.
2: All right. So we're going to add, you can do that. Let's start with the
0: let's get
2: grains.
0: The spoon here.
1: Yes.
2: Oh.
1: And while we're getting this, we can kind of remind the audience that these were soaked overnight.
0: Ah.
1: Right?
2: Yes.
0: These were soaked.
2: Overnight. Yeah.
0: Why do you soak them?
2: You know, any grains or nuts, it's best to soak them overnight. Not only it helps with the blender, it makes it softer. And I think I've heard that the enzyme, it releases
0: the enzymes. Yes.
2: So,
0: Yes.
2: So that's a good way to do this. And you can add the millet as well.
1: Yep.
0: You know, when I make my Jamaican rice and peas, we call it, I soak my red beans.
2: Yes.
1: You know about that.
0: Beans.
2: Yes.
0: You know about that.
1: Yeah, we know about that.
0: We call it, I have gunga peas.
2: Yes, I have a Jamaican friend that says that all the time.
0: Gunga peas.
1: And I'm sure she's watching.
0: Yeah, okay. She's as we say in Jamaica, you're a yardie. Okay, what's the next one?
2: The nuts and the seeds.
0: The nuts. Mm-hmm. And this is pecans.
2: Yes, and walnuts.
1: Yeah.
2: I just mixed
0: what
2: them
0: together.
2: What you saying? Yes.
0: And walnuts.
2: Yes.
0: Okay.
2: And this is
0: sunflower seeds? Pumpkin?
2: Pumpkin seeds. You see how much, I didn't add any grease to this. No oil, no nothing.
0: It looks oily.
2: Yes. So that's why we do not need any oil in this waffle recipe.
0: So we're going to add this? Yeah.
2: Yes.
0: So did you soak this?
2: Yes, I soaked this as
0: Interesting.
2: Well.
0: Interesting. Okay. When I make vegan ice cream and I soak my cashews.
1: Yes.
2: Creamy.
0: Make that. Yes.
2: And so now we're going, this is 4 cups of water.
0: Oh, okay.
2: So we will add 2 cups.
0: All right.
2: We'll kind of eyeball.
0: Okay.
2: We got it just right. Look at this.
0: Oh, you're an expert. She's good.
2: All right. So,
0: good.
2: We will blend.
0: We're going to put this on here. Make sure.
2: Yeah.
0: This is a Vitamix.
2: Yes.
0: I love Vitamix.
2: I love it too.
0: You too.
2: I don't know what I would do without one.
0: No, that's what I have at home. So make sure everything's solid sitting here. And here we go. Okay.
1: Right.
2: Okay.
0: Nice. It looks milky. Looks like, very
2: you
0: nice.
2: You do not have to get it done all the way because we just want to break them down.
0: True.
2: And we do not want it to be too much work for the blender. And we can add the oats.
0: Now, you didn't soak oats.
2: No, it doesn't.
0: You don't need to soak it.
2: I like to use I think they call it quick oats.
0: Yes, quick oats.
2: Yes.
0: I use that too.
2: Yes. That's best for this recipe.
0: Yes.
2: And this is chia seeds.
0: Chia seeds. Very good. Yes.
2: Salt. And cinnamon in here.
0: Okay.
2: Yes. So we'll add that.
0: I'm going to add this. Here we go.
2: And then this is agave.
0: I love agave.
2: Yes.
0: That's my sweetness, like a honey, right?
2: Yes.
0: Yeah.
2: You can use agave, honey, or maple syrup.
0: Or maple syrup. Yeah. There you go. I like that.
2: Okay.
0: All right.
2: And then we add the other 2 cups
0: of
2: water.
0: Let's do it.
2: You know, this makes a lot of waffles. So after you make that mix, you can put some in a jar, put it in the fridge for next day, and then you make some more.
1: Yes.
0: Yes.
2: Or you can make them and then freeze them.
0: and freeze them. Okay. Now, we're going to turn this on for a few seconds. Here we go.

0: I see. I think we need to stir it a little bit.
1: Because, okay, you could tell, can't you? All right, let's take this off.
2: There it is.
1: Oh, that looks so good. Yes. Almost look like a milkshake.
0: Yes.
1: Smells good, too.
0: It does.
1: And it smells healthy.
2: It tastes really
1: like you
2: good.
1: Said. Yeah. All right, let's do this again. Okay, here we go.

0: And you just blend it for not long, huh?
1: Not long. You know, Vitamix is very powerful. So
0: yes, it
1: really,
0: is.
1: Yeah, need to blend it too much.
0: Right.
1: But however, if you do not have a Vitamix, you need to just blend it a little bit more.
2: Keep blending it. That's right. Yeah.
0: Yes. Now, I love this little. Yeah. What is this?
1: This is a little waffle maker.
0: Waffle maker. It is so cute. I have the big one with the four squares on
1: it. Yeah, I have that too. But you know, for children, for kids, they love small waffles and stuff like that. Make it, you know, be creative.
0: Yes. Easy. Do you want me to spray it?
1: Yes, you can.
0: Here we
1: spray
0: go.
1: It.
0: So use a little bit of olive oil. Okay.
1: Here
0: we go.
1: We add some of that, and the more this mixture sits, the thicker it gets.
0: Really?
2: Yes.
0: Thicker.
1: Because of the oats and the oat and stuff like that.
0: Yes.
1: And that's it.
0: Very simple.
1: Very simple.
0: And so everything, there was no flour, in this.
2: Yeah.
0: Oh, this is so good.
1: Yeah.
0: I just love your recipes. I am looking forward to being creative too. And I like to put a little twist on my own.
2: Yes.
0: Make it my own.
2: That's it.
0: And you
2: That's
0: can
2: it.
0: Do that too.
1: Yes.
0: Make it your own. Make these recipes your own. And so you may want to get the book. You and not May, please, ladies and gentlemen, you've got to get the cookbook. Okay, that's all I'm gonna say. You've got to get the cookbook. Now, will you mail anywhere from around the world?
2: Yes, we mail the most countries.
1: Most countries.
0: And what languages is in
2: the book? The cookbook is in English as well as French. So we have two versions of the same.
0: Ooh.
2: Cookbook, yes.
0: What is it called in French? Say it in French.
1: Un goût de den.
0: Ooh, I love the way it sounds so elegant. What is it? Say one more time.
2: Un goût de den.
1: I did good.
0: I did. Well, bonjour. All right, well, it's time to... Well, wait a minute, before we go on, let me just take a peek at this.
1: Yeah. It's not quite ready
0: I
1: yet,
0: know, but I
1: know?
0: Snuck
2: can,
0: a little
2: You
0: peek.
2: Can tell, yeah.
0: Yes.
1: Yeah.
0: All right.
1: And it's not going to be like puff like the other ones,
0: right.
1: the other ones we usually make because they have baking powder. This one do not have baking
0: That's
1: powder.
0: Right. Mm-hmm.
1: So it will go back flat a little bit, but it's soft inside. Oh, very soft inside.
2: That's right.
1: Yeah.
0: Wonderful. You could just put syrup and nuts or fruit whatever on it. Okay, we got to move on. Let's go on to our last recipe. What is it?
1: Okay, for the last recipe, we'll be making a plant-based omelet.
0: Mm.
1: We will need 1 cup of dried split mung beans soaked, 1 1/4 cup of water, 1/4 cup of oil, 1 teaspoon guar gum, 3 tablespoon tapioca starch, 2 tablespoons nutritional yeast, 1 teaspoon black salt or kalanamak, 1/2 teaspoon meal spice tropical seasoning, 1 teaspoon garlic powder, 1 teaspoon sugar, 1/2 teaspoon turmeric, 1/4 teaspoon paprika, optional, salt to taste.
0: How do you make an omelet without eggs?
2: Mm.
0: Hmm. We're gonna demonstrate it how to do that.
2: Yes.
0: Okay. This wonderful couple, show us how to do this.
1: Okay. For this omelet, we will need something called split mung beans.
0: Ah. Mung bean. Where do you find this?
1: Okay, you can find this in any Asian or Indian store.
0: International store?
1: Yes, or you can buy it online, you know. You can find that. Once you type mung beans, it will come up.
0: Okay.
1: Yes. And so this one is the replacement for the, I'm not sure if you're familiar with the Just Eggs. They sell at Walmart and stuff like that.
0: Yes.
1: Yeah. So this is a replacement.
0: It's a healthier replacement.
1: Yes.
2: Healthier, tastier version of it.
0: Mm-hmm. And tastier.
2: Yes.
0: Oh, I like that.
1: Yeah. Okay. So to start, we will need a blender.
0: Here we go.
1: Okay.
0: Let's get a spoon or something here.
1: Okay.
0: Okay. Here's the beans, and it's good in protein, and it's good for weight loss, for your heart.
2: Yeah.
0: I was reading about it. I said, wow. And what is it called?
1: Mung beans.
0: Mung beans, mm-hmm. Yes. Our international store would definitely sell this.
1: Mostly okay. Indian stores.
0: Mm-hmm. Indian, yes, mm-hmm. Yes.
1: Okay. All right, so next we will add the tapioca.
0: Tapioca?
1: Mm-hmm.
0: Mm. Tapioca. Is that like, I don't know, is it baking powder or something?
1: No, it's like a thickener.
0: Thickener.
1: Yeah, wow. Just like this is guar gum. You can also add xanthan gum in there too.
0: Yes.
1: Yeah.
0: I see.
1: That's if you do not have guar gum, you can add xanthan gum, either or.
0: Either or. Mm-hmm. Okay, good.
2: And we also want to remind them that to make sure they wash and rinse the beans very well.
1: Yes, I have to say that. Make sure you wash it many times.
2: Yes.
1: Until the water is clear.
2: Yes.
1: And then you soak it overnight.
2: Yes.
1: So that way you will have a creamier omelet and, you know, it's smoother when you do that.
0: All right. And what is
1: this? This is nutritional yeast.
0: Absolutely. A must in every house.
1: Yes. And this is
2: the black salt,
1: the Kalanamak.
0: Yes.
2: Yeah.
0: Yes.
1: They call it Kalanamak.
0: You say it so well. Accent. So beautiful accent. Yes. Yes. So,
2: and that's what gives it the
1: eggy
2: taste.
0: The eggy taste.
1: Yes.
0: That does. Okay.
1: Okay. So we add the grapeseed oil. You can use avocado oil. You know, anything like that has a neutral
2: flavor.
1: Great
2: neutral taste.
1: Mm-hmm.
0: Yes.
1: And we add the water. Because I see they're getting, they're sticking to the blender now, so we don't want that.
0: How much of the water?
1: Yes, all of the water. That's 1 1/4 cup. Mm-hmm.
0: Okay.
1: And
0: let me, you keep adding. I'm going to put this behind me.
1: Okay.
0: Here's the spoon.
1: Okay.
0: There we go.
1: All right. And we will add the seasonings, which is the,
2: tropical,
1: the turmeric, the paprika.
0: Yes.
1: Garlic.
2: Sugar.
1: And the sugar. Ooh. You can use agave as well.
0: Agave. Mm-hmm. Okay. I like that.
1: Okay.
0: Then
1: that's it.
0: That's it?
1: Mm-hmm.
0: Are we going to blend this?
1: We're going to blend this.
0: All right.
1: You can put this in the back for us, Mark. Okay.
0: Let's put this on here. Mm-hmm. Okay. Here we go.
1: Let's
0: eggy.
1: It really does. Make sure that everything.
0: See.
1: You see, some of the beans just pop up when you started blending it.
0: Yeah.
1: Want to make sure that everything is in.
0: Yeah. Okay.
1: No, because we do not want to put it on the stove and we're filling beans as we're eating. Okay, just blend it.
0: A little bit more.
1: Yeah.
0: Okay. Here we go. 1, 2, 3. Here we go.
1: Okay. Now, you're going to see miracles here. Happen. Miracles will happen.
0: Okay, let's
1: here.
0: Do it.
1: Yes. So now, we will, you can spray it.
0: Yes, take that fork.
1: Mm-hmm. Do not put the stove too high. Okay?
0: Right.
1: And we will pour.
0: Oh, yeah.
1: I don't like to add too much.
0: Right.
1: Can I have some paper towel, please? And I like to spread it in the pan because I like it thin.
0: Yes.
1: Now I don't like it thick.
0: Yes.
1: Okay.
0: Look at that.
1: And now on the other side here, remember our bread?
2: Yeah.
0: Oh, yeah.
2: We're going to toast that.
0: That's right.
1: Yes, we got to toast that bread.
0: Here we go.
1: We got to toast that bread.
0: Nice way to toast it.
1: And so we'll use that spoon here. Like a spatula would be better, but since we do not have that on hand, we'll use what we have.
0: Yeah, we make do.
1: Yeah.
0: Yeah.
1: And so we want to be able, it looks like
0: egg too.
1: Yes.
0: Yeah. And all the seasoning is in it pretty much to give it some flavor. Well, we'll be adding some peppers and things like that.
1: And things like that in there. This is on. Make sure this is on.
0: Yeah.
1: Yes.
0: We're toasting the bread.
1: Yes.
0: Make sure the omelet is looking good.
1: You know.
0: Now, some people would flip it.
1: I would, but you know what? I'm not going to do that today.
0: Yes.
1: And so the once it can move in the pan, so you know it's cooking in the bottom.
0: Yes, that's true.
1: Mm-hmm.
0: Yeah. Can you spray the pan also?
1: Yeah, you can spray it, or you add little butter.
0: Right.
1: No, if I had a, we'll use what we have. I like spatula better because it would.
0: Yeah.
1: I tried. Okay.
2: There it is.
0: All right. Not bad.
1: You see how it looks like?
0: Yes. Just right. Yes.
2: And it tastes really good. Very good.
0: And it okay.
2: Yeah, one of my favorite, if not my favorite.
0: Oh, you know, my.
2: Yes,
0: the
2: ma'am.
0: Waffles as well as this.
2: Yes.
0: Is your favorite.
1: Yes. And, you know, we could add.
0: How's the bread?
1: Oh. The bread, oh.
2: There it
1: yes.
2: is.
1: Yes.
2: All right.
0: Is that going okay?
1: Yes.
0: Okay.
1: Let's put it on the side here. Okay.
2: There you go.
1: All right. Okay. You know, we could add cayenne pepper in here. I love cayenne pepper.
0: Me too.
1: Yeah.
0: Or in our Jamaican home, we add scotch bonnet.
2: Ah.
0: I don't know if you know
2: scotch
0: bonnet.
2: Oh, yeah. We know about that.
0: That's a nice flavor. Nice little spicy flavor.
1: Okay. So now we'll add it in the bread.
0: Oh, okay.
1: No? See that?
0: There we go.
1: Mm-hmm.
0: Nice.
1: And, you know, I was supposed to add the onions in there as they were cooking.
0: Right.
1: But we'll skip that step.
0: Okay.
1: And so we add onions, tomatoes.
0: Tomatoes, yes.
1: Yes.
0: Yes.
1: And we add lettuce. And some vegenaise in there.
0: Oh, yes.
1: Let's add this one here instead.
0: There we go. That looks better.
1: Yeah.
0: Mm-hmm.
1: Vegenaise. And
0: beautiful.
1: This is what it looks like.
2: So while you have it in the frying pan,
0: yes.
2: you could have added the bell peppers and the onions in there if you wanted to.
1: Mm-hmm.
2: Yes.
0: Oh, yes.
1: The onions and the bell pepper when it was in the pan.
2: Yes,
0: right.
2: You can do that.
0: Yeah, that's how I would do it. Just add it and mix it up. Now, for breakfast, this is absolutely delicious. Yes. And it will keep you, wouldn't it?
2: Yeah, yes, it will.
0: Keep you, when I say keep you, you'll be full.
1: Full,
0: pretty much all day.
1: Mm-hmm, mm-hmm.
0: Wow.
1: And add some veggies to this.
2: Yeah.
1: Add some moisture in there.
0: Oh, yes.
1: It tastes so good. And some cayenne.
0: And cayenne.
2: Yeah.
0: Can you add a little avocado?
1: Avocado, yes.
2: You can never go wrong with avocado.
0: Never go wrong with avocado. Wow. Well, I know you have a cookbook, and what we're going to do is take a short break and show you how you can get in touch with this wonderful couple and how you can get a cookbook in English or in French.
2: Yep.
0: So what we're going to do is just take a short little break, and we will be right back.
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0: Welcome back. Here we are at the breakfast table. This is the most important table out here, the breakfast table. And this is where you have your kingly meal every morning. And it was such a wonderful time we had with the Branny family and this wonderful cookbook and their seasonings that you want to get. But before we end this program, I want to thank you both. You did a wonderful job here today sharing breakfast meals. Now, Mrs. Branny, would you please show us what you made, the first one you made today?
1: Okay, so the first one we made was the avocado toast,
0: yes,
1: the bean avocado toast. And the second one was the chickpea tuna with the chips.
0: Oh, yes.
1: And the third one was the bean burrito.
0: Bean burrito.
1: Mm-hmm. Mm-hmm. And then we made the waffles, mm-hmm, and the omelets.
2: That's it.
0: Wow.
2: That's it.
0: I mean, you are so blessed to have a wife that can do this.
2: I am. You for sure. For
0: not
2: sure.
0: Just you, but the children also.
2: Yes, and they enjoy it, you know. Many a time, you know, people say, well, you know, if you want to eat differently, your food won't taste good.
0: Yeah, perfect.
2: You know, we're on a mission to dispel this notion.
0: Yes. Yes. And what is the mission of your ministry called?
2: Out of the City's Ministries, that's our purpose. Our purpose is to not only talk about the importance of, you know, living in the big cities, but we are focusing on health a lot.
0: Yes.
2: You know, we believe this is important.
0: Amen.
2: So our mission is to let you know, if you want to eat healthy, you can and still be tasty.
0: Amen. And as we say, let food be thy medicine and medicine be thy food. I wish you a blessed day. I know you will enjoy these recipes. So have a blessed day.

0: Hello, I'm J.D. Quinn, and we have a very special group of people who provide a tremendous service for this ministry. 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May God richly, richly bless you.
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0: Welcome to the 3ABN Radio Worship Hour from the Thompsonville, Illinois Seventh-day Adventist Church. And now, here is Pastor John Lomakang with today's message.
1: This morning, as we go before God's throne of understanding, let's first begin by going before His throne of grace. Gracious Father, loving Lord, it is futile to think that our understanding and our knowledge is all that is needed to transform human hearts. And so, Lord, because words are not the source of transformation, but in fact your Holy Spirit, I pray right now, Lord, that you'll send your Holy Spirit into this place, into the hearts and minds of those who are gathered here. We pray that we will hear what the Spirit is saying to the church. And in these fragile times, we would be careful to turn our eyes upon you. So speak to us now, Lord, in the preparation of the battle of the ages, and may the end result be someone is saved in your kingdom, and someone else is ready for your soon return. In Jesus' name we pray. Amen. Revelation's picture is a reliable picture. Daniel's picture is a reliable picture. Throughout the course of human history, not just the last 4 years or not just what happened this week, but I have been careful and intentional. Whenever I've seen anything happening in the world, I've been careful and intentional to go back to God's Word and find out what God's Word says. Like the little boy, and you've heard the story before, but maybe you didn't. A little boy that was supposed to be in his bed sleeping, and his father heard him in his room saying, "If you only knew what I knew." And knowing that his son should have been sleeping by then, he knocked on the door and he said, "Son, it's long past your bedtime. Why are you saying, who are you talking to? If you only knew what I knew." And he said, "Dad, I was reading this book," and he showed the father the book as he was reading it under his cover with his flashlight. I know what that's like. I did that when I was a little boy. You should be in bed, but you have your little flashlight reading under the blanket. And he said, "Well, tell me the story." And he said, "Dad, there was this horrible, horrible criminal going from town to town, pillaging and robbing and breaking into banks and beating up the sheriffs of the town. Dad, I got so discouraged, I just decided I'm going to go to the back of the book." And I went to the back of the book and I saw that there was a sheriff that earlier this very same outlaw had beat up and put in jail, but he got out and he got ready. And this time he beat up the bad guy and put him in jail. He says, "What about that? If you only, who are you talking to?" He said, "Dad, I went to that bad guy and I said to him, if you only knew what I knew, if you only knew what I knew." Brethren, when we think that the world in all of its might is able to undo the prophetic accuracy of God's word, it is time to say to the devil, "If you only knew what I knew." So while I may be frazzled, I am by no means losing heart. While I may be upset by what is transpiring around our world, politically, religiously, economically, socially, and every other way, I am by no means deterred because I know that God's word can be trusted. God's word is true. "I will do all of my pleasure." He declared the end from the beginning. And what God's word says, when you see the news and you think that, wow, this is it, go back to God's word. When some political leader, whether one side or the other, says that he has the answer for the future, go back to God's word. I said to somebody this week, there have been 45 presidents. There's an indication we're going to have a number 46. I've not seen any one of them guarantee that they can take away my sin and restore my faith. Not a single politician has been able to say, "I will supply all of your need according to my riches and glory." And we know that as citizens, we all have the right to participate in the political process. But when politics supersedes our commitment to the proclamation of the three angels' messages, we are in trouble. And God warned his people all throughout the Old Testament You find Rehoboam and Jeroboam, and I'm going to include some of them in the sermon today, when Jeroboam created an alliance with a nation that did not know God, when Rehoboam did the same thing. And you find Solomon and David all through the Old Testament, there were indicators of how dangerous it is for God's people to create alliances with political factions. And whenever they did, God withdrew his blessings, and they were always defeated in battle. Today, the safest thing that we can do is create an indelible, unbreakable alliance with the powers of heaven. What do you say? And we know that we'll never come to a battle and ever be defeated. But we are living in a time of fragile security. Why do I say fragile? Because God's word has told us what is to come. And we are seeing things happening in America. Ever since September 11th, 2001, we learned then that our nation is a fragile nation. You know, we're used to watching wars happen overseas in the Middle East, many years ago in Vietnam and parts of Europe and in different places around the world. We often see wars happening on television. We see embassies being invaded, like in Iran. We see overseas leaders being overthrown with an attempted coup within their countries. Tells us that when we think that we are impregnable, only the kingdom of God is impregnable. It's amazing, the spirit of war that is stirring the hearts of men in America. Over what? Over one individual? Christians, what troubled me more than anything else is I saw in that mob. And I'm not asking about political persuasion. This is not the point of this statement I'm making. I saw so many flags with the name Jesus on it. And I said to myself, Jesus has no part in what is happening here today. And all through the year, we've been seeing one protest after the other. We've seen looting and we've seen pillaging and we've seen such behavior. But it's very sad when Jesus is being aligned and somehow we think that it's okay because Jesus is on our tags or Jesus is on our poster or Jesus is on our flags. No, no, no. Jesus is not the author of confusion, but of peace. But we are living in a time of fragile security, very fragile security. I'm going to begin with a question and then I'm going to unwrap today a picture that I'm sure many of you have not yet seen. Does February 5, 2021 mean anything to you? And I know the answer is no. But listen to me today. The message, don't forget, is entitled The Cold War. Following World War II, a Cold War began. World War I and World War II were two of the bloodiest conflicts that the United States of America was involved in. Millions and millions and millions of people. You remember the Auschwitz and the senseless taking of Jewish lives and Polish individuals. Not only did that happen in the portions of the world that we now look at as dark stains on our world's history, but to secure the fact and to try to prevent such mayhem from occurring again, between 1947 and 1991, a Cold War environment existed between the Soviet Union and the United States. And although there was no exchange of fire between the two superpowers, there were many occasions when the Soviet Union and the United States were on the brink of another world war. Some commentators suggested that an all-out military engagement between the USSR and the United States could be the beginning of World War III. And the phrase, limited nuclear exchange, is the most ridiculous phrase I've ever heard. Amen. We'll just shoot 15 nuclear weapons at you, and you can shoot 5 at us. When any nuclear weapon that we possess today is thousands of times more powerful than that which was dropped on Hiroshima and Nagasaki. It was known as the Cold War because each of these superpowers had allies. under the Soviet Union was the Eastern Bloc, known as the Communist Bloc, the Socialist Bloc, and the Soviet Bloc. The Soviet Bloc was a group of communist states from Central and Eastern Europe, East Asia, and Southeast Asia. That's why when the Vietnam War ensued, once again it was fighting against a communist power. The United States had allies in the Western Bloc of nations. That was the purpose of NATO, the North Atlantic Treaty Organization. It was made up of more than 30 European countries and a host of other North American allies. So you had the Eastern Bloc and you had the Western Bloc. They comprised the coalition that in the event that a war broke out, I'm going to be on this side and we're going to be on that side. Russia had its nations lined up in the event that America incited war, and America had its nations lined up in the event that the Soviet Union incited war. It was a Cold War. But at any moment, an all-out nuclear exchange and a possible annihilation of humanity could have occurred. You may remember, if you're old enough, Bob, the Cuban Missile Crisis. It was a missile scare that lasted 1 month and 4 days from October 16 to November 20th, 1962. It was a confrontation between the United States and the Soviet Union. And the issue was, it happened during the time of former President John Fitzgerald Kennedy. It was the most fragile time in recent memories. It was a very scary time because if the wrong thing was done, with Cuba only being 90 miles away having nuclear weapons, America could have become a casualty of unimaginable proportions. But to minimize the possibility of these superpowers annihilating each other, a proposal called the SALT Treaty was drafted. You may remember the strategic arms limitation talks, the SALT Treaty. Its purpose was to reduce the number of nuclear weapons between the United States and the USSR, also known at that time as the Soviet Union. When you follow the pages of history, you may remember Jimmy Carter, the peanut president, a Christian man, still alive today, a gentle giant he is. When President Jimmy Carter and Leonid Brezhnev signed the SALT Treaty, June 1979. But then, when they discovered that there was unaccounted for nuclear weapons hiding in Cuba, the Senate and the Congress chose not to ratify that treaty, and it was withdrawn in 1980. But the Cold War continued, with a fragile nature still existing between the Soviet Union and the United States. President Reagan and Pope John Paul II got together in an environment called the Millennial Endgame. Follow me carefully. This is powerful. A competition started in 1976 called the Millennial Endgame between three superpowers, two political and one religio-political. Ronald Reagan got together with Pope John Paul II after both of them went through a near-death experience. Both of them were shot and they both survived. They forged an alliance. And under the guise of political expediency and disruption of the Soviet Union, these two leaders got together and brought down the walls of Eastern Europe. The commentator said, the foreign policies of Ronald Reagan's administration was the foreign policies of the United States from 1981 to 1989. And the main goal was winning the Cold War and the rollback of communism. So when the walls of Eastern Europe came down, the walls there that split East Germany from West Germany, when he says, Mr. Gorbachev, what? Tear down those walls. We all applauded because no one wanted to see communism continue to be proliferated. We did not want to see communism continue on. So we all applauded. But what we did not know is that was a testing of the powers, getting the stage ready for the end times scenario of Revelation chapter 13. Well, right now, You see, the competition was between three powers, and two of those powers coalesced together to get rid of one of those powers. Today, the Soviet Union no longer exists, but Russia still does. And so now the question is, if this competition was to determine who was going to be the number one world leader by the new millennium, one of us has to get rid of the other. The United States either has to get rid of the Vatican, or the Vatican has to get rid of the capitalist West, including the head of those capitalists, the United States. How do we do it? So there was an attempt to strengthen our economy, thus the Gulf War, to try to take over the oil fields in the Middle East, to strengthen our economic base, because we are economists, we are capitalists. And that failed under Father Bush. And then when September 11th, 2001 happened, another attempt was made to once again take over the oil fields of the Middle East, and that failed under Sunbush. But the purpose of it was to strengthen our resources as the capitalist West. And behind the other curtain was Pope John Paul II pulling all the cords he can to strengthen his agenda. He believed that he was a part of something he called the Grand Design. He said he believes that his birth was instituted by God and that God was giving him the authority and the push and the agenda, for lack of a better word. God was setting him up, he believed, to be the voice of the world religiously and politically. And when he told those who gathered in New York City in 1979 there in Yankee Stadium that the competition for the control of everyone on the planet had begun, commentators in Life magazine said very few understand what he really meant. But the Cold War continued. And under Ronald Reagan, the Cold War, in the revolution of 1989, it was called, in Eastern Europe, between 1989 and 1991, the dissolution of the Soviet Union occurred. But here's the problem. What do you do with the nuclear weapons? With the concern of too many nuclear weapons still existing in Russia, in November 2009, I want you to follow carefully, former President Barack Obama and former President of Russia, Dmitry Medvedev, drafted what's called a SORT treaty, Strategic Offensive Reduction Treaty. It was drafted in April 2010. It went into effect February 5, 2011. And I ask you the question, does February 5, 2021 mean anything to you? I'm going to answer the question now. Why should it mean something to you? Why should that date even mean anything at all to the world? Because under the prior administration, the outgoing administration, and the incoming administration, the outgoing administration was assigned the responsibility to strengthen NATO, to strengthen the United Nations, to strengthen the possibility of preventing any kind of future nuclear exchange, but it failed to do so. Pulling out of the United Nations, pulling out of the NATO treaty, and leaving America wide open for the proliferation of nuclear exchange. Why is February 5, 2021 significant? Because on February 5, 2021, the treaty that limits nuclear weapons for any country expires. And if America does not, with world leaders, reestablish a treaty that says to all these superpowers, China, North Korea, Russia, the United States, some of the Arab nations, if there is no establishment of a treaty to limit the buildup and the stocking of nuclear weapons, one commentator said, the world at this present hour is more fragile than it has ever been in the 20th or 21st century. So right now, as I sit here, February 5, 2021, when the Strategic Offensive Reduction Treaty expires. And looming in the minds of world superpowers right now is the question, how will the Cold War end? Now, the only thing that gives me courage is I know that the Lord is not going to end humanity by nuclear exchange. Well, we got some crazy folk in the world. Vis-a-vis a couple of days ago. We got some insane folk in the world. I don't care what position they occupy, if their minds are misguided, we can see what can happen. So you may understand this quotation and how forward-looking the servant of the Lord is. Ellen White, I praise God. Folk may say, well, she's out of date. Let me tell you something. I praise God for the insights that he gave to his servant. That humble servant, not exalting herself above the word of God by any means. But God, like the prophets of old, has given her insights into the things that if we pay attention to them, we will understand where this world is headed. Thus, with that in mind, the fragile security under which we exist, this quotation looms large. In the book Education, page 179 in paragraph 5, listen carefully. She says, the present, the what? The present is a time of overwhelming interest to all living. Rulers and statesmen, a forward-looking statement, rulers and statesmen, men who occupy positions of trust and authority, thinking men and women of all classes, watch this, have their attention fixed upon the events taking place about us. They are watching the strained, restless relations that exist among the nations. How is the Cold War going to end? They are watching. They observe the intensity that is taking possession of every earthly element, and they recognize that something great and decisive is about to take place, that the world is on the verge of a stupendous crisis. We are living in a time of fragile security. The only thing that is sure is God's word. What do you say, Ryan? The only thing that we can count on is the word of God. The only thing that when I wake up tomorrow morning and I'm looking at this fragile planet, this unstable society, a world that is going to be dumbed down by the legalization of marijuana, dumbing down the minds of American citizens. Homosexuality has already become a legal practice in America. Pornography, Lord have mercy. Let's not go there. Talking about moral majority, why don't you do something to get rid of that? Let me not get started on that one. So this world, as much as entertainment likes to inoculate us and pad us and make us think that as long as you can go to the internet and find your drug, that everything is just fine. Brothers and sisters, we live in a time of fragile security. That's why today we're going to walk through what should the people of God be doing in a time of fragile security. What should the people of God be doing between the war that broke out in heaven and the battle of Armageddon? Between the war that broke out in heaven and the battle of Armageddon, we have been living in the Cold War. That war that began is going to be superseded by a war of greater proportions. That war between light and darkness, truth and error in the kingdom of God that Satan did not win. Praise the Lord. I love it. I was backstage when Elder Bradley, Jason said, but they did not prevail. And I raised my hand by myself. Praise God, the devil did not prevail. And he's not going to prevail in the end. So we are living between the war that began in heaven and the war that is going to happen sooner or later. And all the forces of darkness that are standing against the government of God are putting their weapons together. Social weapons, economic weapons, spiritual weapons, financial weapons. The kings of the earth and the whole world are being seduced by these unclean spirits that Satan is sending out to the entire world, getting them ready for the battle of Armageddon. And the question is, what should the people of God be doing in the Cold War? Excuse me if I sound like I'm excited. What should the people of God be doing? Young folk, what should you be doing? Leaders, what should you be doing? Husbands and wives, what should you be doing in the time of the Cold War? Because we ain't seen nothing yet. I appeal to you to go with me to 2 Chronicles. And we are going to look at the unfolding to answer the question, what should the people of God be doing between the battle that's coming and the battle that passed? The Cold War. I'll let the political leaders answer the question about the nuclear proliferation, But I need to answer the question, because my concern is not the next nuclear war. My concern is, where am I going to stand when Jesus comes? Will I be able to stand in the day of wrath? Or will I be running to the rocks and the mountains? Let me tell you something. I'm going to be able to stand by God's grace. What do you say? I cannot be preaching this message and believing this message and teaching this message and end up on the wrong side of the camp. Oh, no. You better pray for me, because I tell you, the Bible knows, the Lord said it, if the devil can strike the shepherd, the sheep will be scattered. We ought to pray for our ministers and our world leaders. Pray for people in positions of authority, because the devil, he knows if he can strike the shepherd, the sheep are going to scatter. Lord, keep us humble and keep us safe and keep us clear thinking. We find in the book of 1 Chronicles and 1 and 2 Kings, I want to tell you, if you want to read about war, you don't need to play Call of Duty. You just need to read the Bible. Right, Dakota? You want Call of Duty? Read the Bible. 1 and 2 Kings and 1 and 2 Chronicles. You will see the outlying display of God in the battle. God on the front lines. God in the hearts of his leaders. And God pulling back from those leaders who decided that God will not be in their hearts. And we read 2 Chronicles chapter 13, verse 18. And by the way, this passage follows the defeat of 500,000 choice fighting men of Israel. They were led to apostatize under a wicked leader by the name of Jeroboam. Jeroboam fought against Rehoboam. And Rehoboam would have experienced success if he allowed his heart to be right before God. But he also, stumbling over his frail humanity, did not accomplish what God intended, so Rehoboam died, and his son Abijah took his place. And Abijah did what God had called him to do, and Abijah fought, and Abijah valiantly, under God's leadership, led Judah to defeat the 500,000 men of Israel that had been in apostasy. And we read the words in 2 Chronicles chapter 13, and beginning with verse 18, the Bible says, "Thus the children of Israel were subdued at that time, and the children of Judah

Me plus God equals a majority. Come on, say amen. So you don't have to worry about surrounding yourself with all these men. You'll see that some of the greatest battles won in the Bible were when God weeded down great armies such as Gideon. Get rid of those 32,000 shady Adventists. Give me 300. Come on, somebody. Give me 300 that really like to study their Bible. Give me 300 that really want to come to prayer meeting. Come on, listen to me today. Give me 300 that take advantage of spiritual moments of opportunity. I don't need 32,000 Adventists. I need just 300 that really want to be an Adventist who knows the time calls for urgency. God knows how to win battles. He can win them by himself. Don't even need our help. But God is looking, as the Bible said, under the reign of a former king. The Bible says, the Lord, his eyes are going to and fro throughout the earth to show himself strong in behalf of those whose hearts are loyal to him. And I'm going to begin by saying, you want victory? Make sure that your heart is loyal to God. What do you say? Because it ain't about what's happening in politics. And I'm not even worried about the New World Order. I'm not worried about what the Pope does. My eyes are on the Lord. And Jeremiah said, I am the God of all flesh. Is there anything too hard for me? Amen. God said, what? Hard for God? He said, you need help? I'll send one angel. How many people you need me to get rid of? I'll begin with 185,000. God, that's God's army. God's army. He sends one angel and 185,000 men meet their final breath. That's the God on whose side I want to stand. What about you? After Abijah led Judah to victory, he made a mistake and lavished himself in a life of excess. Look at verse 21. What did he do? What did he do? Bible says, but Abijah grew mighty, married 14 wives. Bob prayed and begot 22 sons and 16 daughters. Have mercy, Ron. He said, things are going so well, I need to get me another wife and another wife and another wife and another wife and another wife and another wife. 14 women. I would sure love to see his night out dinner bill. Where you want to go, honey? Oh, I meant you. Where do you want to go, honey? But the very next verse, that's right, no man can serve two masters. Try serving 14. Ricky, come on with Jasmine and say, honey, I just got four more wives. Do we have none? Now, you ain't coming in that house. I know that's right. Amen, Jasmine. Not in that house. Not to a Jamaican woman. Oh, no. Not on this earth. But the very next verse, pray for me today. The very next verse is a caution to those that try to live their lives without restraint. Look at verse 22. I had to smile when I read this. Now the rest of the acts of Abijah, his ways and his sayings are written in the annals of the prophet's idiom. With 14 wives, how else do you expect your story to end? Now the rest of the acts, the brother died. That's what it's saying. He died. How else do you expect your life to end? With 14 wives, how many sons? 22 sons and 16 daughters. Brethren, a life of excess is the first step in self-destruction. Abijah was laid to rest, but God was not done with Judah yet. Why was Judah so significant? Let me give you a picture as to why. You might say, what does Judah have to do with anything? Let me tell you why Judah was significant. Because Judah was the tribe through which Jesus would come. Satan sought to pollute all of Israel, but God pulled Benjamin and Judah out. God ripped 10 kingdoms out because of their apostasy and rebellion. But the plan of heaven would not be thwarted. Jesus is the lion of the tribe of Judah, the offspring of David. Amen. So Judah had to be preserved. Because if Satan could wipe out Judah, Jesus would not come. You see, this Cold War is an opportunity for that fallen angel to work behind the scenes to try to

0: prevent and delay and cancel the plans of heaven. But heaven's plans will not be canceled and God's purpose will not be denied. So we look back on what God knew and what Asa did. The reason I said that Judah existed under a fragile security is only God knew how long their peace will last. Can I say something? We are seeing displays of what could happen, but only God knows how long this country, America, can hold back the rain before anarchy ensues on a grand, uncontrollable scale. Only God knows when the angels are going to let the winds loose. Only God knows when it's going to be havoc. And if we didn't see anything happening under COVID-19, the closing of movie theaters and schools and stadiums that are empty and people can't do this and can't do that, those are just indicators of how rapidly the world can fall into a tremendous, uncontrollable spiral. But we look back on what God knew and what Asa did. And so I'm going to answer the question, what happened? Let's look at 2 Chronicles 14, verse 1. And the Bible says, so Abijah rested with his fathers, and they buried him in the city of David. Then Asa, his son, reigned in his place. In his days, the land was quiet for how long? 10 years. Only God knew. God never sent Asa an email saying, you'll have peace for 10 years. Only God knew how long that peace would last. Asa did not know. But while Judah was in a cold war, the existence of peace was borrowed. And it was going to be soon revoked because God knew that while Judah was enjoying the peace of their past victories, he knew that just on the horizon were other earthly powers that were getting their forces ready to attack the kingdom of Judah. When one battle ended, another one was in the making. Judah defeated Israel, but a vicious army of 1 million soldiers. How many did I say? 1 million soldiers were preparing to go against the kingdom of Judah. But they didn't know it. They had no idea when that battle was going to ensue. But here's the point I want to make. We don't need to know when the world's going to fall apart. We don't need to know when all the things that we trust in are going to be taken away from us. All we need to know is what we need to do to get ready for those times. We don't need to know. There's some people that said, I got to get a garden. Let me tell you something. When the world falls apart, you ain't going to be in your garden picking vegetarian fruits. If there's any other kind, I don't know. Nobody's going to be going in their cabinet pulling out preserves. You're going to be running to the rocks and the mountains. Some people think, well, you know, I'm going to get me a big garden. Well, that'll only exist as long as there's peace. But when the world falls apart, you're not going to be saying to the people in your community, come and have vegetables in my garden. No. Look at what happened in the days of Israel. That's the reason why Gideon was hiding, because the Midianites would come and take away everything that they planted. Learn from the past. Elijah was sustained by a raven. God sent a raven, a Federal Express bird from heaven, to feed Elisha. And God has said to us, when the world falls apart and you can't find water and toilet paper and necessities in the store, he said, your bread and your water shall be sure. Not your Hostess Twinkies. Not your donuts, but your bread and water shall be sure. The record of Judah's time of peace serves as a blueprint for the church of the last days. And when we go through the story, I must say this, ministers ought to take a page out of Asa's book and begin to get the people of God ready for what's on the horizon. Asa not only enjoyed the peace of victory, but he took the time of peace to prepare Judah for when the next battle would arise. He knew that complacency in a time of peace is a formula for certain defeat. Let me say that again. Complacency in a time of peace is the formula for defeat. Meaning you can sit around and say, well, you know, everything is fine. Still have internet. Still have cable. I can still go to Walmart. I can still go to Macy's. I'm all right. I have a lot of food in the cabinet. I'm just fine. I don't care about what's happening in politics. Brethren, that's not the point. These times of peace relative peace should not be a time of complacency in our spiritual lives. And I'm, as your pastor, I'm up here. If I had a sledgehammer, I'd like to bang it on the floor. Or if I had a horn or a trumpet or some of those ear horns, I'd like to just press them, because I don't know what else to say to get our people urgent. Don't know. I know we can't come to church as we'd like to, but when spiritual opportunities are granted and we can't find time for those things, I'm wondering, are they so steeped in Bible study that their homes are lit up with the presence of God? Or is the world lulling our members into a deeper sense of complacency and spiritual stagnation? During Judah's Cold War, Asa called Judah to a time of sweeping spiritual revival and reformation. He not only did what pleased God, but he led Judah to do the same. Judah's dedication became the reason for their survival when the battle came. Look at 2 Chronicles chapter 14, verse 2 to 5. The blueprint that every one of us ought to follow. If we think that we're going to have success when the battle comes, because I tell you, it's coming. The Bible says in verse 2 of 2 Chronicles 14, Asa did what was good and right in the eyes of the Lord, his God. Are you doing what's right in the eyes of the Lord, your God? Are you doing what's right in the eyes of the Lord? Not in the eyes of the church, but the eyes of the Lord. What did he do? He removed the altars and the foreign gods and the high places. These are the things that Jeroboam established. These are the symbol of the alliance with false gods that Jeroboam had displayed all over Israel. And Judah were affected by them. Rehoboam did not completely remove them. Rehoboam did not get to the standard that God intended. But Abijah, his son, defeated Israel. And Asa, Abijah's son, said, Daddy, what you didn't complete, by God's grace, I will. Bible says he broke down the sacred pillars and cut down the wooden images. In the days of Jeroboam, servant of the Lord says, you can walk through the camp of Israel and smell the flesh of animals being burned to false gods. You can see the temples that were being prostituted by false priests and priests that worship gods of stone and wood and that worship the sun, the moon, and the stars. You can see children being sacrificed on altars to false gods. Israel had sunk so low that God ripped away 10 of their kingdoms. I can't even use them anymore. And he preserved Judah. He preserved Judah. So when Jesus came in the time of the New Testament, the Pharisees and scribes that you saw were of the lineage of Judah. They should have been faithful. But what happened? The devil was successful even getting them to betray the very Christ that preserved them for that time. So that's why I'm saying, let's not take religion for granted. If your religion doesn't become Christianity, it's dangerous. Because they were very religious, but they lost their connection with God. It goes on to say in verse 4 what else he did. Not only did he remove the pillars and the foreign gods and break down the sacred altars and cut down the wooden images, the Bible says in verse 4, he commanded Judah to seek the Lord God of their fathers and to observe the law of the commandment. He also removed the high places and the incense altars from how many of the cities? All the cities of Judah. And when he did that, the Bible says, and the kingdom was what? Quiet. The kingdom was quiet under Asa. The wise man Solomon says, when a man's ways please the Lord, he makes even his enemies to be at peace with him. You want peace? Let your ways please God. You all say, they don't ever talk to me. But they're talking to me now. They were real nice to me. I wonder why. When your ways please the Lord, God will make your enemies at peace with you. God will make people that don't like you. God will make people that wish you the worst to do you the best. When your ways please the Lord, even your enemies will be at peace with you. So Asa used the time of peace to establish a defense. And all these reforms were to slowly but surely affect a change. You got to keep in mind, for decades, all that they were accustomed to was a false image there, a false image there, false images there, polluted priests that did not honor God there, all these false sacrifices. So Asa comes and tears down everything that could possibly represent what they used to be. And he says, this is what we're going to do from now on. And it took some time. It took some time, but praise God, he led them in spiritual reform. The Bible says in verse 6, Asa also of 2 Chronicles 14, and he built fortified cities in Judah. For the land had rest. He had no war in those years. Why? Because the Lord had given him rest. You want rest? God will give you rest. That's why it's useless to try to find rest in a distracted and pleasure-consumed world. It's useless to try to find rest being distracted. Being consumed by the pleasures of the world, you will not find rest. I read an article about in Japan, they had these video arcades. And with the speeding internet that we have nowadays, there were some arcades that were set up throughout, you know, they have online gaming. People from America will be warring against people from the United States, you know, online battles and online car racing and all this type of thing. And they connect all over the globe. The addiction became so great that they said in this particular arcade that stayed open 24 hours a day, 7 days a week, the Japanese young men, these are young men, they would wear diapers so they don't have to leave their station in the midst of a battle because they're on the team of somebody in St. Louis or somebody in the Caribbean. They're all a part of the same battle team. So they're all together in internet gaming. And they said they would sit there and defecate in their diapers. Young men, teenagers and young men in their 20s, just so they don't have to get up from that video game. But that's not even the worst. I read the article was online. I was talking about the addiction of internet. They found a young man who had been dead for 17 hours. He died at the station where he was playing his video games. Huge. You know what they said he died of? Prognosis was he was too mentally stimulated and his brain couldn't handle it and it gave out. Distracted and consumed by a pleasure-loving world. That's why it's futile to find peace when we are involved in things that distract us. And the sad reality is sometimes the world gets in so deep and so ingrained in our psyche and in our veins and in our behavior that we cannot of ourselves even rescue ourselves. It's futile to also try to find rest on the promises of political leaders. And that's all I'm going to say on that note. Doesn't make sense. It is also foolish to base our rest on the experience of anyone else. I found that people that are home now, people that can't go to church, I've been watching in many places in different parts of the nation as we visit, we see this complacent spirit taking hold of people that don't go to church. And when the Sabbath comes, it's just another day. The devil's saying, it's working. It's working. And I listened to somebody called me from Southern Adventist University. On the staff there, they said, the greatest fear that the pastors have right now is that when COVID finally passes over, the majority of the congregation will not return. That's down in Tennessee. The shaking is going on. The sifting is taking place. And God's people ought to be so fortified that it ain't about COVID, it's not about politics, it's not about finances, it's not about what's happening in the White House or in any other countries around the world. It's not about what's taking place on the news and in media and in entertainment. It is about what's taking place between you and Jesus. That's why the Lord says, behold, I stand at the door and knock. Somebody once said that the activities in the Adventist church can continue if we kept the door shut and never invited Jesus back in. But the message of Laodicea is Jesus saying to his last day church, you've got a whole lot of stuff going on, but I wish you would let me in. And even activity in and of itself. We have to be careful because we have more activity down here in Southern Illinois than most other places. We are busy 24 hours a day, sometimes producing programming, doing graphics and digital, getting things edited and getting things ready for radio and television. All that is our job, but that cannot be substituted for a one-to-one relationship with Christ. That will never suffice. You can't say, I edited 500 programs, or I designed 1,500 sets, or I was the one that fixed the graphics, or I did this beautiful open. Lord, should you let me in? He'll say, you have done many wonderful works in my name, but I don't know you. And what I've seen happening down here in this place, where people can come to church, if you can make it to work every day, by God's grace, take some time to do something that you don't have to do. You don't have to come to church to produce graphics. Just sit down and let the Lord speak to you. Get together and study the Sabbath school lesson together. Get into a fellowship group together. Find something that is outside of your job description and just enjoy being in one accord in one place on the Sabbath day. As we go to verse 7, we find that Asa used Judah's time of peace to prepare for Judah's time of war. The blueprint continues. Therefore, he said to Judah, this is Asa, let us build these cities and make walls around them and tower gates and bars. These are symbols of an impregnable city. We don't know what's coming, but we're going to get ready for it. While the land is yet before us, while we have time, in other words, because we have sought the Lord our God, and we have sought him, and he has given us rest on every side. And while they're resting in the middle of war, the Bible says, so they built and prospered. Brethren, these are the days we have to build walls around our family to keep the world out. We got to build walls around our devotional and prayer life to keep the media out. We got to build walls around our marriages to keep others out. We have to build walls around our walk with Jesus so that our feet won't be turned out of the way. The writer of Hebrews says, make straight paths for your feet so that the lame will not be turned out of the way. We were talking about the influence of one individual. One person could cause thousands to be lost. In the book of Ecclesiastes, go there with me very quick. It's not a part of my sermon outline, but this fits right here. Let's go to the book of Ecclesiastes very quickly. Okay? Ecclesiastes chapter 10. Right after Proverbs. Listen to this. When you live a life that is not in harmony with God's will, you can cause so many to lose their way. The Bible says in Ecclesiastes chapter 10 and verse 1, it says, dead flies putrefy the perfumer's ointment and causes it to give off a foul odor. So does a little folly to one respected for wisdom and honor. You know what that's saying? When you are called to be a spiritual individual, don't turn yourself into a fool, because you will injure those who are following your example. When you allow the world to come in and you are a person that should be known for honor and integrity, don't allow the devil to cause you to create an experience and an example that will make others stumble as they look at your life. Somebody brought you perfume, Ramona, and there was a dead fly in it. What would you say? Where'd you get that from? There's a dead fly in this. I'm not putting this on. In the same way, when a person who should be known for integrity and honor and wisdom becomes a person of folly and foolishness, it's like giving somebody a bottle of perfume with a dead fly in it, of no value whatsoever. You see, as we build the walls around our lives and our marriages and our devotional and prayer life and our family, we are doing what the Apostle Peter said, be sober, 1 Peter 5:8, be sober. What else? Be vigilant. Why? Because your adversary, the devil, walks about like a roaring lion. What is he doing? Seeking whom he may devour. He's serious. You think he's serious? I'm seeing things happening in America that I thought would never happen. And I'm getting to the point where I'm saying I'm not shocked anymore. We've been so desensitized by media and movies, and every movie becomes more drama filled and more hyped than the last one. But then all of a sudden it starts playing itself out in our society, and it's no longer just another DVD. But Asa not only affected spiritual reforms. I love this part in verse 8. He developed an army that would fear no one but the Lord. Look at verse 8. Look at verse 8. 2 Chronicles 14, verse 8. And Asa had an army of 300,000 from Judah, who carried what? Shields and spears. And from Benjamin, what? 280,000 men who carried shields and drew bows. All these were mighty men of valor. Now, you may not know what that means, but valor means, when you look it up in the Hebrew there, men of strength, men who were spiritual, men enabled by the presence and power of the Spirit, men who encountered danger with firmness and bravery that could not be turned aside. They said to Asa, we're ready. Judah and Benjamin, they said, whatever comes against our city, we are ready and we are not backing down. God is looking for those who are refusing to back down in the last days. The devil is trying to get us to back down. God is looking for some Navy SEALs and some Delta Force. God is looking for men that will stand bold, will not flinch in the face of the adversary. God is looking for men who will sit up and refuse to shut up for the cause of Christ. These men were those kinds of men. They were men of valor, firm, and they had personal spiritual bravery. That's why Isaiah 41:10 gives the reason why they had this kind of bravery. Notice what the Lord said. They didn't have bravery just because Asa trained them, but they had bravery because God was with them. The Bible says in Isaiah 41 verse 10, fear not, for I am with you. Together, be not dismayed, for I am your God. Make it personal. I will strengthen you. Yes, I will help you. I will uphold you with my righteous right arm. God is a personal God. He's not saying I will uphold them, but it's got to be about between you and Christ. Amen, somebody? It's got to be between me and the Lord. I cannot rely on anybody else. This passage is as personal as you can get. I will help you. I will uphold you. I will strengthen you. I will help you. I will be with you. Thank God that he has made that commitment. Well, let's go back to 2 Chronicles as we wind this up, because this is powerful as to where we're headed. While Judah was making preparation, the enemy was plotting. While Judah was going through their military exercises and making sure their weapon barrels were clear, making sure that they had enough ammunition, the enemy was planning. And we find in 2 Chronicles chapter 14, verse 9, the Bible says, then Zerah, the Ethiopian, came out against them with an army of what? 1 million men. And 300 chariots. And he came to Mereshah. Asa probably felt the ground rumbling beneath his feet. Or maybe he heard the tanks in the distance. Or maybe, as the war is in Iraq, he just heard the jets coming but couldn't see them. And what did he do? He said, let's run for our lives. No, he didn't. No, he didn't. He didn't say, guys, every man for himself. No, he didn't. Asa did not do that. Asa did not know when the enemy would attack. God did. But it's not necessary to know when men will do what they do. But it is imperative for us to do what we must do in preparation. Before I go to verse 11, I want to read this quotation. This is a powerful quotation. It is an appeal to mothers. But I want to tell you, the quotation fits to every one of us. It's in one of those booklets entitled An Appeal to Mothers. Ellen White wrote this, page 33, paragraph 2. Listen to what she said. And this applies to Christians in general. She says, now is the time of preparation. When? Now is the time of preparation. None need to expect that God will do the work of preparing and fitting them up without their efforts. You got to do your part. It is for them to work the works of righteousness and crowd all the right doing they can into the little space of time allotted to them before probation closes, that they may have a clean record in heaven.
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2: Being able to admit when you're wrong is not a weakness. You know what it is? It's an admirable sign of strength. Ask God to give you the courage to admit when you've been wrong, so you can move forward living in the grace He has for you.
3: Have you not known? Have you not heard? The everlasting God, the Lord, the Creator of the ends of the earth, neither faints nor is weary. There is no searching of His understanding. He gives power to the weak, and to those who have no might, He increases strength. Even the youth shall faint and be weary, and the young men shall utterly fall. But those who wait upon the Lord shall renew their strength. They shall mount up with wings like eagles. They shall run and not be weary. They shall walk and not faint.
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Hello and welcome to Decoding the Deception, Episode 3, the third person of the Godhead, the Holy Spirit. Thank you for joining us if you've just joined us tonight. Thank you for taking the time to step aside and sit down and enjoy with us a walk through the Word of God as we tackle a topic that is becoming more of a challenge in the last days. If you'd like to send your questions in for this topic, you can send them on email decoding@3abn.tv, or you can text those to hashtag decoding 618-228-3975. Or if you'd like a copy of the lesson to follow along with us, you can go to 3abn.tv and click the Decoding the Deception banner, and there you can download the lesson. But here it is, as we speak about the topic of the Holy Spirit, let us ask for the guidance of the Holy Spirit. Loving Father in heaven, we are thankful, Lord, that your Spirit always leads and guides. And tonight, Lord, as we seek to bring it to clarity in the minds and hearts of many, we pray for you to lead, for the power that we trust in and rely on to come from your Word and the power of your Spirit working through our minds and our voices. So, Lord, tonight, come in a powerful way that we may lay the foundation for those who may have never understood and clarify for those who may be meandering in misunderstanding. This we ask in Jesus' name we pray. Amen. Now, each evening on the link that you download the lessons, there's also a link where you can click that and go to the Seventh-day Adventist official website where the full topic is taught. It is not my purpose to teach the entire doctrine all over again, but simply tonight to state 8 reasons why I believe that the doctrine of the Holy Spirit is in fact affirming that he is the third person of the Godhead. Follow me as we read the summary from our main website, the third person of the Godhead, the Holy Spirit. Adventist.org is where this comes from. God, the Eternal Spirit, was active with the Father and the Son in creation, incarnation, and redemption. He is as much a person as the Father and the Son. He inspired the writers of Scripture. He filled Christ's life with power. He draws and convicts human beings. And those who respond, he renews and transforms into the image of God, sent by the Father and the Son to be always with his children. He extends spiritual gifts to the church, empowers it to bear witness to Christ, and in harmony with the Scriptures, leads it into all truth. Amen. Isn't that wonderful? The church would not be what it is today if the power of the Holy Spirit was that of an impostor or a counterfeit or one that lacks divine equality to the Father and the Son. Let's go to Acts chapter 7, verse 25, to our anchor text as we dive into this very thought-provoking topic. In the book of Acts, we read these words in verse 55. But he, being full of the Holy Spirit, gazed into heaven and saw the glory of God and Jesus standing at the right hand of God. Speaking of Stephen, notice the entire Godhead is included in that verse. The Holy Spirit, the glory of God, and Jesus standing at the right hand of God. Now let me show you how the challenge has progressed through the ages. In every age, the church was challenged in a different way. In the Old Testament time, Israel faced the challenge of recognizing the Father's authority. In the disciples' day, when the name of Jesus was brand new, that generation faced the challenge of recognizing the authority of Jesus. Thus you find in John 14, verse 1, you believe in God, what does he say? Believe also in me. So that was a brand new concept. Who is Jesus? We've never heard his name. But in the last days, the reason why this topic is so vitally important, because in the last days, the challenge is recognizing the authority of the Holy Spirit. The great controversy presses and hangs upon a very vital question. Who is the Holy Spirit? Now, the Bible doesn't mention the word Trinity. It uses the term the Godhead.
Yet although the word Trinity is not in the Bible, just like omniscient and incarnation and millennium, the concept is taught. So when we study the scriptures tonight, we're going to see that the scriptures reveal a very significant truth, that the Holy Spirit is included in creation, redemption, and preparing us for the soon return of Jesus. Now look at the commission, Matthew chapter 28, verses 19. Notice you'll see the Father and the Son named together in unity and equality, and you'll notice the Holy Spirit also mentioned. Matthew 28, verse 19, the Great Commission. The Bible says, go therefore and make disciples of how many nations? All nations, baptizing them in the name of the Father and of the Son and of the Holy Spirit. Now, this is very significant because to include the Holy Spirit with the Father and the Son, there has to be a recognition of equality. It could not be, well, Dad, you and I are equal, but he's really not. I mean, he's a wind. He's a force. He just influences people. That's not what the scripture declares. And many regard the Holy Spirit as merely an impersonal power, a divine current flowing from God, or an influence to be used. But when you read the scripture, the Bible does not describe the Spirit as it. Always describes the Spirit as He to be wielded. He who leads, He who speaks, He who comforts, He who convicts, and He who gives spiritual life. Even the words of Jesus make it very, very clear. When Jesus was about to depart, He used a very significant description as to what was going to happen when He left. Let's look at John chapter 14 and verse 16. Notice these words. The words of Jesus, John 14, verse 16. And I will pray the Father. And by the way, this is right after, if you love me, keep my commandments, in verse 15. Then he says, if you are that obedient, and I will pray the Father, and he will give you what? Another helper or another comforter. And what will he do? That he may abide with you forever. When he uses the word another, this means another of the same nature and essence as himself. Another that will abide with you forever. In other words, Jesus was saying, the work that is going to continue will continue by another who is going to continue what I started. And this was very important because there were things that the disciples just did not understand. And he says, I have many things to say to you now, and you cannot bear them. However, when he, the Spirit of truth, has come, he will lead you and guide you into how much? Into all truth. So there were things that were yet to be understood by the New Testament believers that they were not ready to receive when Jesus walked the earth. But Jesus was saying that the power that's coming is another, meaning another helper, because Jesus is the original helper, another comforter, because Jesus is the original comforter. But here's the question. Why would Jesus give a non-divine entity the task of continuing his work? It doesn't make any sense. So when we think about that, denying the Holy Spirit's purpose, personhood, and divinity is not a harmless theological slip. It strikes at the very heart of salvation. In other words, if the Holy Spirit's not legitimate, then we cannot be saved, because he is continuing the work that Jesus began when he walked the earth. Consider the following things. For if the Holy Spirit is not of equal divinity as Jesus and the Father, consider this, he cannot be omnipresent to dwell in every believer, but he does dwell in every believer. Secondly, he cannot be omnipotent to transform the heart of those who follow Christ, but he does transform the heart of those who follow Christ. That's what the day of Pentecost was all about, transformation. If he is not of equal divinity as the Father and the Son, he cannot be the one who searches the deep things of God. But Paul the Apostle, recognizing his equality with the Father and the Son, wrote these words in 1 Corinthians chapter 2 and verse 10. Notice what he says.
But God, speaking of the New Testament believers in Corinth, but God has revealed them to us through His, what's the next word? Through His Spirit. For the Spirit searches all things, yes, the deep things of God. The Holy Spirit has access where we don't have access. He was there in the very beginning. So as we open the Word, we will see that the Bible leaves no ambiguity. The Holy Spirit is eternal, all-knowing, all-present, and all-loving. Can you say amen? He also possesses mind, and this is what you're going to see tonight. He possesses a mind. He possesses will. He has emotion. He is not a lesser divine helper, but the third person of the Godhead, equal with the Father and the Son, working in perfect unity for our redemption. That's what I'm going to cover tonight. But here's the question. How can the Holy Spirit be an ancillary, secondary, subordinate force when the Bible repeatedly describes Him as the active, convicting divine agent in the transformation and conversion of the Christian? In other words, today, so many people would not have given up sin if the Holy Spirit did not convict them of sin. They would have no desire. So the Holy Spirit works in powerful ways. First, He works on us. Then He works in us. Then He works through us. Say that with me. First, He works what? On us. Then He works in us. Then He works through us. On us to convict us of our need of Christ. In us to bring forth the fruit of the Spirit. How could the Spirit have fruit if He's illegitimate? The fruit of the Spirit. And then He works through us. And that through us brings other people to the realization that they are in need of Christ. So if the Holy Spirit was impersonal and unnecessary in the plan of salvation, Jesus would not have described Him in the following context. Look at John chapter 16, verses 7 and 8. Jesus said, and I'm so glad we have Jesus in this topic. What do you say? Jesus is telling us what He believes and shares with the Holy Spirit. He says, "Nevertheless, I tell you the truth. It is to your advantage or expedient that I go away. For if I do not go away, the Helper will not come. But if I depart, I will send Him to you." And what is He going to do when He comes? In verse 8, "And when He has come, He will," say it with me, "convict the world of sin and of righteousness and of judgment." That is why today the devil wants to quiet the voice of the Holy Spirit. You see, if there is no Holy Spirit, then there is no conviction about sin. If there is no Holy Spirit, then you are not pursuing righteousness because it doesn't exist. If there is no Holy Spirit, then the judgment doesn't matter. So why would the devil say to you, "Oh yeah, there is a Holy Spirit," when you sense that you are moving in the wrong direction? That's not just your impulse. That is the power of the Spirit bringing conviction to our minds. So tonight, let's look at the first point. Here's the first one. The Holy Spirit's characteristics. The Holy Spirit, the personal attributes of the Holy Spirit. The Bible points out that the Holy Spirit has characteristics of a person, not a force or impersonal power. Let's look at the first one. I call this point A. The Holy Spirit has a mind. Now this is important because wind doesn't have a mind. Storms don't have minds, but the Holy Spirit, the Bible says, has a mind. Romans 8 and verse 27. "Now He who searches the hearts knows what the mind of the Spirit is, because He makes intercession for the saints according to the will of God." What happens? The Holy Spirit searches. He's searching us. And the one who knows the Holy Spirit understands how the Holy Spirit works. Because through the Holy Spirit, our prayers are transformed to Christ, and then Jesus, as our mediator, brings them before the Father. Have you ever prayed and it didn't make sense? Huh?
You thought, okay, Lord, well, you know what I need? The Holy Spirit takes that prayer that doesn't make sense, and he fixes it up and says, Father, this is what Karen actually meant. And he presents it to the Father, to Jesus, and then Jesus, as the Bible says, no man comes to the Father except through me. And then Jesus, our mediator, our advocate, now brings it to the Father. So when you read Romans 8, verse 28, the reason why that is there is because when the Holy Spirit is receiving your prayers, giving them to Jesus, and bringing it before the Father, here's the point. We know that all things work together for good to those who love God and to those who are the called according to his purpose. When you've got the Father, the Holy Spirit, and Jesus on your side, how many things work together for good? All things. That is the promise. He not only has a mind, but he also, the Holy Spirit, has a will. Look at 1 Corinthians chapter 12 and verse 11. And this is about the distribution of the gifts to the New Testament church. 1 Corinthians 12 and verse 11, we read these words. But one and the same Spirit works all these things, distributing to each one individually as he wills. When you read 1 Corinthians chapter 12, you begin to see all the gifts of the Spirit that he gives to the church. And the Bible says, now this is very important, because today there's a belief that, well, in order for me to have the Holy Spirit, I need to speak in tongues. That's not what the Bible teaches. The Bible does not teach that. The Bible says the Holy Spirit will give you the gift that he wills, not that you want, but that he wills. He says, why would you need the gift of speaking in another language when you live among Americans? When everybody around you speaks English. The day of Pentecost was the infusion of the ability to speak in other languages, other tongues. And these were Galileans, and when the people from other nations heard it, they said, are not all these who speak Galileans? How is it that we hear them speak in our own tongue, where we were born, the wonderful works of God? That's the work of the Holy Spirit. The disciples did not have to go to college to learn other languages. They got that power from the Holy Spirit. Amen? That was the difference between the work of the Holy Spirit all the time and the power and the gift given on the day of Pentecost. Here's a second point. The Holy Spirit communicates. The Holy Spirit communicates. Look at John chapter 14 and verse 26. Praise the Lord, he communicates. It's up to us to hear what the Spirit is saying. John 14 verse 26, but the Helper, Jesus calls the Helper the what? The Holy Spirit, whom the Father will send in my name. Here's the communication. He will teach you all things and bring to your remembrance all things that I said to you. That's why it's so important to study your Bible. The Holy Spirit says, you install it, I'll recall it. You install, I'll recall. Say that together. You install, I'll recall. If you don't put it in there, he can't recall it back. Study the word so that when the Holy Spirit looks in your hard drive, he says, there it is. This is the moment to recall it. But he teaches us. He teaches us all things. So one of the divine roles of the Holy Spirit is to speak, to teach, and to guide. Look at John chapter 16, verses 12 and 13. This passage is insightful about an earlier statement also made by Jesus. He said, I still have many things to say to you, but you cannot bear them now. Notice who he passed the baton to. However, when he, the Spirit of truth, has come, what is he going to do? He will guide you into what? All truth, for he will not speak on his own authority, but whatever he hears, he will speak, and he will do what else? He will tell you things to come. My question is, and I'll be posing this all night long, I want to break up the fallow ground. I want to get past the spider webs that resist the presence and power of the Holy Spirit. Why would Jesus leave a divine mission to a non-divine entity? It doesn't make sense. Jesus trusted his mission to the Holy Spirit for the following reason, because the Holy Spirit is divine.
That's the only reason. The Holy Spirit speaks. Matter of fact, you find a story in the New Testament when Philip, who was a lover of horses, he was one of the early church evangelists. The greatest evangelistic series he had one person. So I don't feel bad. He only had one person and one baptism. And the country of Ethiopia was turned inside out because the Spirit was speaking to Philip. Notice this. Acts chapter 8 and verse 29. And by the way, Philip in the Greek means a lover of horses. So he sent Philip to look at this royal steed carrying a representative of Ethiopia back to that country. And the Spirit said to Philip, "How can the Spirit say if he doesn't speak?" And the Spirit said to Philip, "Go near and overtake this chariot." And Philip went out as it appeared to be in a barren land, and he saw this glorious steed. And by the way, historically, we talk about the fact that the Sabbath was kept not only by the Jews, but one of the other countries that kept the Sabbath early was the country of Ethiopia. They call it Kwame's Day. Kwame's Day. When the missionaries brought Sunday, they didn't accept it because they were honoring Kwame's Day. They had heard about the Sabbath long before. And how do they hear? The Holy Spirit spoke to Philip. The third point. The Holy Spirit is divine. And this is powerful because we cannot lie to a force. We can only lie to a person. Look at Acts chapter 5, verses 3 and 4. This is a very moving story about the New Testament church. This was established so the New Testament Christians could understand that God was not playing when he calls for obedience. God was not playing when he calls for honesty. But somehow Ananias and Sapphira, who had a piece of property, was moved emotionally to dedicate whatever they received financially to the church. But when they got more than they anticipated, they put together a scheme and thought that Peter, the pastor, wouldn't find out. Look what the Bible said in verses 3 and 4 of Acts chapter 5. But Peter said, "Ananias, why has Satan filled your heart to lie to the Holy Spirit and to keep back part of the price of the land for yourself? While it remained, was it not your own? And after it was sold, was it not in your own control?" Notice what he said. "Why have you conceived this thing in your heart? You have not lied to men, but to God." See, Ananias and Sapphira did not lie to a force of nature. They did not lie to a passing breeze. They did not lie to an influence. They lied to the Holy Spirit, as the writer of Acts says, who is God. The scriptures are clear. So Peter's statement is a direct and without, Peter's statement is direct and does not need qualification because the Bible qualifies it already. He does not say the Spirit merely represents God. He is saying lying to the Holy Spirit is lying to God. This is an unmistakable affirmation of the Holy Spirit's full divine authority. So the three things we've studied so far. One, the Bible has given proof of his personhood. Only a person can be lied to. The Bible has given proof of his deity. Peter wrote, lying to the Holy Spirit is lying to God. The Bible has given proof of his role. The Spirit is not an influence, but an active divine agent. Can you say amen to that? So the Holy Spirit was not a power to be used, but God to be obeyed. When we resist him, we are not merely ignoring a feeling. We're not ignoring an influence. We are resisting the presence and authority of the living God himself. Let's go to Acts chapter 17, and we're going to see the next point. Acts chapter 7, verse 51. But let me just share with you, Peter affirmed the Spirit's proof of personhood, proof of deity, and the proof of his role. Now, Stephen, before he was stoned, he revealed a generational sin that reminds us today why there's such resistance against the Holy Spirit. It's not new. This is something that's been happening for thousands of years.
The Holy Spirit was active from creation and will be active to the very end. That's why Revelation says 8 times, he who has an ear to hear, let him hear what the Spirit says to the churches. Really? Why would God leave the last appeal to humanity under the control of the Holy Spirit? Every church, from Ephesus all the way down to Laodicea, the message is the same. He who has ears to hear, let him hear what the Spirit says to the churches. But before Stephen was stoned, he revealed this generational sin. Look at Acts chapter 7 and verse 51. Speaking to those who were just about to stone him, he said, you stiff-necked and uncircumcised in heart and ears, you always, notice this word, you always resist the Holy Spirit as your fathers did, so do you. Man, this is powerful. Stephen was saying, you're not the ones that just started the resistance, your fathers resisted. And the Bible talks about that in the book of Hebrews chapter 3. They did not enter the promised land because of unbelief. As they journeyed in the wilderness, they would not listen to the Holy Spirit's impressing upon them. And they continued in their sin. And because they had unbelief, they could not enter the promised land. He's saying all through the Old Testament, even when Jesus walked the earth, they chose to read the Bible and did not receive the convicting power of the Spirit, who, by the way, Jesus would not have been born in the flesh had the Holy Spirit not impregnated this young lady by the name of Mary. That was a divine act, not a physical transaction. The power of the Holy Spirit came upon Mary, and she was filled with the child Jesus. Amen, somebody? So we see that the Holy Spirit has always been active, not just in the New Testament, but also in the Old Testament. Look at Ezekiel chapter 37 and verse 1. We read these words. Speaking to Ezekiel, he says, go down to that valley, the dried up church. The church is dry then and today for the same reason. Look at it. The hand of the Lord came upon me. Ezekiel is testifying. And brought me out in the Spirit of the Lord and set me down in the midst of the valley. And it was what? Full of bones. Now you see the phrase, the Spirit of the Lord. And I want to make that very clear to you what that means. This comes from two Hebrew words, Ruach Yahweh. Ruach Yahweh. The Lord, Yahweh, the Spirit, Ruach. Look at the screen. I want to make it clear to you. Not on, I don't want to just say it. I want you to follow. The Hebrew phrase here is Ruach, Yahweh, literally meaning the Spirit of Yahweh, the Lord. Ruach can mean breath, wind, or spirit. However, when paired with Yahweh, it clearly means the Spirit belonging to God. Amen? Because Ruach, that's breath. We have it in our body. The Spirit of the Lord was breathed into the nostrils of Adam. That's the breath of life.

same thing, Ruach Yahweh, is upon me, because the Lord has anointed me to preach good tidings to the poor. He has sent me to do what? Heal the brokenhearted, to proclaim liberty to the captives, and the opening of the prison to those who are bound. This was a prophecy that when Jesus come, that's what he would do. Now let's go to the fulfillment. In Luke chapter 4, when Jesus went into the synagogue on the Sabbath, Luke chapter 4, verse 16, as his custom was, he opened the prophets, and this is what he said. Luke chapter 4, verse 18. And I just include verse 18 there, but also verse 19 is a continuation. The Bible says, Jesus said, "The Spirit of the Lord is upon me because he has anointed me to preach the gospel to the poor." Now watch this. This is deep. Are you ready for it? This is deep. Why, if the Holy Spirit was not of equal authority with the Father and the Son, why would God anoint his Son with a power less than he possessed? Why would you give me a bicycle to go 200 miles an hour when I have a motorcycle? Why would you give me a kite when I have a jet? This is not some slip of the, this is not some divine slip. This was saying, you need the power of the Holy Spirit because you are now in a human form. You need the power of the Spirit to accomplish the task before you. And the Bible makes it clear that when Jesus was anointed, Ruach Yahweh anointed him at his baptism. Look at Acts chapter 7, verse 38. Praise God for that. Notice the Bible says it. How God anointed Jesus of Nazareth with the Holy Spirit and with what else? And with power, who went about doing good and healing all who were oppressed by the devil. Get this, for God was with him. Now, I don't want to run past that. God used the Holy Spirit to anoint his Son, to affirm to his Son that I am with you. Now, this is deep. How am I with you? Through the work of the Holy Spirit. Why would I give you the Holy Spirit if he was of lesser value than I am? I would simply say, I'm with you. No, but the Bible says he anointed him with the Holy Spirit and with power, the same power that the apostles received on the day of Pentecost. So if the Holy Spirit is not of the Godhead, then God anointed Jesus with a power of lesser value and lower divinity than he himself. You see, friends, I want to make it clear. God would not trust the guidance of prophecy and the formation of the Bible to a power of lesser value than the Father and the Son shares. What do you say? He wouldn't say, okay, well, you know, try to make it work. I'm leaving. I'm sure that you're not as powerful as I am, but I think it'll do. That's not the Bible. You see, the New Testament confirms, let's look at the fourth point. The New Testament confirms the Holy Spirit was active in the Old Testament. And I want to make a point here before I read the point here. Because Jesus was not reading from the New Testament. All right? So when he said all scripture is given by inspiration of God, he was referring to the writings of the prophets. Jesus didn't have Matthew, Mark, Luke, and John in written form. He had Matthew, Mark, Luke, and John as friends. This was formulated long after that time. So Jesus was not referring to the New Testament writers. This statement that we're going to read now is referring to how the Spirit of God worked to give us the Bible today. 2 Peter chapter 1, verse 21. For prophecy never came by the will of man, but holy men of God spoke as they were what? Moved by the Holy Spirit. These godly men, the Holy Spirit, through their experience. And by the way, the words of the Bible are not fully chosen by God, but they are communicated through the experience of the men who were anointed by the Holy Spirit. That's why Matthew, Mark, Luke, and John communicate the Gospels in different ways. But they are all communicating the same gospel. Amen, church. Because they are all under the guiding power of God's Holy Spirit. That's why Paul wrote to Timothy, his protege, these words in 2 Timothy chapter 3 and verse 16. And by the way, the Holy Spirit
convicted men.

0: and moved upon them to write the Bible. And thus, these words are valid. All scripture. How much scripture? All scripture is given by inspiration of God. But wait a minute. Who was moving upon them? The Holy Spirit. They were working in harmony, in tandem. All scripture is given by inspiration of God. Therefore, and is profitable for doctrine, for reproof, for correction, for instruction in what? In righteousness. It could not be if the power that inspired it and moved upon men was a power less than divine. Right. Isn't it becoming clear? Yes. To me, it's so clear. But for whatever reason, the devil doesn't want the church in the last days to rely on the Spirit's power. And you'll find out in just a few minutes the danger of rejecting the power of the Holy Spirit. The danger of saying, well, I don't need the Holy Spirit. He's just a wind. I mean, the wind blows all the time. We don't really need that. As long as we have Jesus, that's enough. Even Jesus said, I'm leaving, but I'm going to send him to continue the work. And when he comes, he will do what I have not done. That's divine unity. Here's another point. Genesis chapter 1, this is the same Holy Spirit, the one that moved upon men to write the Bible, is the same Holy Spirit that moved in creation. Genesis 1 and verse 2, and the earth was without form and void, and darkness was upon the face of the deep, and the Spirit of God moved upon the face of the waters. Let me share with you, I try to make this really clear, so instead of me just saying it, I made sure that it was on screen so you could follow me. The Hebrew phrase is Ruach Elohim, which literally means Spirit of God. The word moved, Hebrew, say that with me, Rakfa, means hovered, fluttered, or brooded like a bird hovering over its nest. Now, you're going to get this in a moment. Your light is going to come on. When Jesus was baptized, the Holy Spirit descended in the form of a what? Same Holy Spirit. He was hovering in the beginning. He was there when Jesus was baptized. He was the one that anointed Christ to do the work that he needed to do. Acts 10 verse 38. He was there present when Jesus came up out of the Jordan. He was hovering over that baptism. He was there. Praise God. He was there. Because Jesus in the form of humanity was not given the authority to use any of his divine power. He needed the power that we all trust in today. The power of the Holy Spirit. So the same power that worked in the Old Testament prophets was the power that was hovering over Jesus on the day of his baptism. What good news. Praise God for that. Now let's go to Acts chapter 28 verse 25 and notice what happened. The Bible says in Acts 28 verse 25, so when they did not agree among themselves, they departed after Paul and said one word. Look at this. The Holy Spirit spoke rightly through Isaiah the prophet to our fathers. You know what they're saying? The Holy Spirit through Isaiah the prophet said, they're not going to listen to you, Paul. And Paul is saying, he was right. They're not listening to me. Paul and Barnabas to the New Testament church in Antioch, he said it was necessary that the gospel be given to you first, but seeing you reject it and judge yourselves unworthy of everlasting life, lo, we turn to the Gentiles. So he was saying all through the New Testament, why was there such a struggle? Not only did they not fully accept Jesus, they continued to reject him, but they also now was rejecting the power of the Holy Spirit. And Paul said the Holy Spirit was right. He knew what they were going to do before they did it. How could he know if he was not divine? How could he have that foreknowledge if he is not divine? Amen? Amen. But was he active in the Old Testament? Of course he was. The patriarch David confirms his presence when David had sinned. He needed the forgiving power of God. And notice his prayer. Psalm 51 and verse 11. Do not cast me away from your presence. And what? Do not take your Holy Spirit from me. What a prayer. God did not take his Holy Spirit from David because he repented from his heart and God forgave him. But what did Jesus mean then? I want to kind of just stir up some dirt here tonight. I'm going to kind of get in the dust a little bit with you. So if the Holy Spirit was active in creation and active in the prophets and active in the patriarch and active in the apostles, what did Jesus mean in John 7 verse 39? This is one of those passages that people try to use to depreciate the validity of the Holy Spirit. Look at it together with me. Jesus speaking to his disciples, but this he spoke of the Spirit, which they that believed on him should receive. Watch this. For the Holy Ghost was not yet given, because Jesus was not yet glorified. Ah, what do we do with that, Pastor John? I mean, this has to have some validity, because the word here says the Holy Spirit was not yet given. Let me walk with you briefly through this. Are you ready for it? First of all, before Jesus rose, before Jesus ascended to heaven, he said to his disciples, he breathed on them and said, receive ye the Holy Spirit. Did he not? So they received the Holy Spirit. David obviously had the Holy Spirit working on him. So did Ezekiel also. But what did he mean? And the active phrase that I don't want you to miss is Jesus was not yet glorified. There was going to be a transition after the glorification of Jesus that could not happen through the Spirit until the glorification of Jesus. Because until that point, the Holy Spirit's work was local. Through the apostles, but through the prophets, through the disciples, but not active throughout the community, because something did not happen. After Jesus was glorified, a transition took place. Let's look at it together. Let's go to Joel chapter 2, verse 28. This is what happened. And it shall come to pass, what is the very next word? Afterward, that I will pour out my Spirit on how many? On all flesh. Before that moment, it wasn't. Your sons and your daughters shall prophesy. Your old men shall dream dreams. Your young men shall see what? Visions. I've classified by this. I have a lot of dreams. I'm in the wrong category. I'm getting old. You didn't get that. Old men shall dream dreams. If you're young, you have visions. But the Lord is saying, when I am glorified, I am going to pour out my Spirit all over the world. Before that time, the Holy Spirit worked locally, as in the prophets. But when the day of Pentecost came, the Holy Spirit's work was expanded globally. That's why Jesus says, take the gospel to every nation, every kindred, every tongue, every people. The global work was about to begin, but it could not begin until the day of Pentecost, when he qualified the Galileans to now begin to communicate with all the languages gathered on the day of Pentecost. And when they went home, they said these words, we do hear them speak in our own tongue the wonderful works of God. They went back and took it to all the nations, to Arabia, the Parthians, the Medes, the Elamites, those from Mesopotamia. All the world, all the Jewish leaders were gathered there, and they proliferated that gospel around the world. And it did not happen until after Jesus was glorified. So what happened after Jesus was glorified? John 14, verse 17. This is what happened. Jesus speaking of the Spirit of truth, whom the world cannot receive. Why? Because it neither sees him nor knows him. But look at this. But you know him. Why? Say it together. For he dwells with you and will be where? In you. Now this is important, because Jesus said to his disciples, in just a short while, I will not be with you any longer. Wherever Jesus went, his disciples were with him. But he was about to leave. And he said, they said, where are you going? I'm going back to my Father. But I'm not going to leave you without another comforter. And he will dwell with you and will be where? In you. Praise God for that. He's going to do what I'm not. I'm dwelling with you. He's going to dwell in you. You see the difference? Wherever you go, he's going to be with you. How will Jesus never leave us nor forsake us? By the work of his Holy Spirit. He will dwell with you and will be in you. Jesus wasn't in them, he was with them. But when he left, through the Holy Spirit, he was now in them. Amen? And that's why Paul talked about the beauty of the gospel, the glory of the gospel, the mystery of the gospel, the mystery of godliness is Christ in you, the hope of glory. How could Jesus be in us? By the Holy Spirit. What do you say? Amen. Let's go to the fifth point. The Holy Spirit seals us. This is significant. We cannot be sealed without the Holy Spirit. It is impossible. And here's why we should not trifle with this particular teaching. Don't let the devil put you in the category of already lost before you're lost. The Bible says in Ephesians 4 and verse 30, showing that Jesus has emotions he can sense and feel. And do not grieve the Holy Spirit of God, by whom you were sealed for the day of redemption. This is beautiful. He's in essence saying, you know, you're in trouble. If you turn away from the Holy Spirit, what's going to happen to you is exactly what happened to the scribes and Pharisees and religious leaders on the day when Stephen was stoned. The church was left powerless. And therefore, the apostles turned away from those who rejected God, those who rejected Jesus, those who rejected the Holy Spirit. They turned to the Gentiles. And when they turned to the Gentiles, Acts chapter 13 says, the Gentiles were glad and glorified the word of the Lord. Don't step into the category of grieving the Holy Spirit because somehow you're convinced that he is not of equal authority with the Father and the Son. You see, when the Bible says the Holy Spirit of God, the phrase of God does not mean the Spirit is less than God, but that he is God's Spirit, proceeding from the Father and fully sharing his divine nature. Just as the Scriptures calls Jesus the Son of God, yet he is fully God's Son. So the Spirit of God is God the Spirit. Both Jesus, and I'm going to show you this in a moment, both Jesus and the Holy Spirit were sent by the Father for the work of salvation. Look at John 15 and verse 26. Look at this. You're going to see both the same testimony about the Holy Spirit and about Jesus. John 15 verse 26. But when the Helper comes, look what the Father says, whom I shall send to you, where? From the Father, the Spirit of truth, who, look at the word, proceeds from the Father, he will testify of me. Now, wait a minute. Let's not run too fast, because somebody might say, well, he does proceed from the Father, therefore he is just simply an entity of the Father. Oh, no. On the day of Jesus' baptism, he was hovering over Christ. A voice came from heaven, this is my beloved Son, and Jesus was in the Jordan. Separate locations. And then the Bible says, Jesus is saying, the Father is going to send the Holy Spirit that proceeds from him, but somebody might say, well, since he proceeds from the Father, he's just a part of the Father. The same wording is used about Jesus, showing the distinct separateness, yet the unity of the Godhead. Look at John chapter 16, verse 28. Jesus said, I came forth from the Father and have come into the world. Again, I leave the world and go to the Father. You notice the similarities? The Spirit proceeds from the Father. Jesus also came forth from the Father. Notice that? The same language is used, but it's not speaking about trading places. It's speaking about the unity of the Godhead, all working in harmony for our redemption. Let's go to point number 6, and we have just 2 more. Let's move along. The Holy Spirit intercedes. When we pray, the Holy Spirit intercedes for us. I read you this in verse 27 earlier. Now let's look at verse 26 of Romans chapter 8. Likewise, the Spirit also helps in our what? In our weaknesses, meaning in our weak prayers, in our moments of weakness. For we do not know what we should pray, what we should pray for as we ought, but the Spirit, and look at the adjective, but the Spirit himself makes intercession for us for us with groanings which cannot be uttered. Now, I got something. You're not going to see this coming. For those of you that think you need to pray so that the devil can't understand it, you can't do that. Only the Holy Spirit can pray with groanings which cannot be uttered. We don't have the ability to say anything that the devil does not know, but the Holy Spirit alone speaks and communicates, intercedes for our prayers with groanings which cannot be uttered. Can it be uttered? Can it be uttered? Can it be uttered? Say no. Online, I hear you saying, can it be uttered? No, it cannot be uttered. Showing there's a work that the Spirit does that we cannot do. But then the Bible also speaks of Jesus as our intercessor. Look at Hebrews 7, verse 25. Therefore, he is able to save to the uttermost those who come to God through him, since he always lives to make intercession for them. So the question is the Holy Spirit interceding? Then why is Jesus interceding? Look at this. And as I said, I'm going to put it on the screen so you can get it. The Holy Spirit's intercession is what? Internal. He works from inside the believer to shape our prayers and present them to God in perfect harmony with his will. His groanings are not human words, but deep spiritual communication, and here's the beauty, to align our prayers to the Father's will. Isn't that beautiful? He works internally. How does Jesus intercede? Jesus's intercession is what? External. He works in heaven where he mediates between us and the Father as our advocate, ensuring our salvation. See the difference? Spirit is working in us everywhere we go, and Jesus is working for us. What do you say? How beautiful it is. But now let's go to the seventh one, and we have one more after this. The Great Commission. The Holy Spirit is included in the Great Commission. Matthew 28, verse 19. Go therefore and make disciples of all nations, baptizing them in the name of the Father and of the Son and of the Holy Spirit. Without the Holy Spirit, friends, the church is powerless to share the gospel and unqualified to carry the gospel to the world. Why did the Holy Spirit get included in the commission? Because he is equal in the commission and carrying the gospel to the world. Amen, somebody. He is working in our behalf like the Son and like the Father, each distinct, each having separate functions. That's why Acts 1 and verse 8 is so significant. But you shall receive power. You want power tonight? Yes. Here's how you get it. But you shall receive power when the Holy Spirit has come upon you. And only then, and you shall be witnesses to me in Jerusalem and in Judea and in what? Samaria and to the end of the earth. Praise the Lord. Don't try to witness because you have a degree. You got to have a BA degree, a born again. You got to be born again. You be educated, so important. But that intellect without the Holy Spirit is dangerous. You need the power of the Spirit of God to take what he has taught you in God's word and now wrap it in such a way that human hearts seeking truth, seeking light, will hear the Spirit speaking to them, convicting them of sin. Let's go to the last point. The Holy Spirit and forgiveness. Wow. Matthew 12 and verse 32 is a warning. What is it, friends? It's a warning, a severe warning. Let's read it. Let's read it. Let me go back and say, blasphemy against the Holy Spirit is unforgivable. It's a warning. Matthew 12, 32. Anyone who speaks a word against the Son of Man, it will be forgiven him. But whoever speaks against the Holy Spirit, it will not be forgiven him, either in this age or in the age to come. Now watch this. There is a block between being lost and being saved. And that block is not rejecting Jesus. It's not turning your back on the Father. It is rejecting who? The Holy Spirit. What does it mean? Blasphemy against the Holy Spirit. You know what that means? When the Holy Spirit is speaking to you and you say, well, no, that's not the Holy Spirit. That's my thoughts. When you're living a life of recalcitrance and living, ignoring the convicting power of the Spirit, when he's convicting you to abandon a sin, you live in this continued sin, there remains no more a sacrifice for you. When he says, come to Jesus, and you say, I'm not coming to Jesus, I don't need to come to Jesus, you are turning away from the only voice that can lead you in a saving relationship with Jesus. And as in the days of the antediluvians, Genesis 6 and verse 5, he says, my spirit will not always strive with man. The day is coming when the Holy Spirit will say, my work is done. I've appealed to everybody that I can, and those who accepted, they believe on you and they will be saved. But those who have turned their backs, there is no more. I'm not speaking any longer to them. That's the blasphemy against the Holy Spirit. And there is no more opportunity to be forgiven and to be saved. That's why, friends, seven separate references in Revelation reveal the role of the Spirit fulfilling and directing the Christian church in these closing hours of Earth's history. Here's Revelation chapter 2 and verse 7. Listen to these words. Let's say it together. He who has an ear to hear, let him what? Hear what the Spirit says to the churches. I like that text because I have ears to hear. I can hear, but I want to have a heart to hear. I don't just want to have physical hearing. I want my heart to be in tune with the voice of the Spirit. And the Bible says he speaks in a still, small voice. He's not thundering. You don't need to run over benches and scream up and down to get the influence of the Spirit. You need to stop all that noise and say, speak, Lord, for your servant hears. And then the Lord can reach you where the Father is guiding you. So in summary, the Holy Spirit has a mind, a will, and emotions. He speaks. He teaches. He can be lied to. He intercedes. He is called God. He is named with the Father and the Son. He was present at creation. He inspired the Scriptures. His power raised Jesus. Without the Holy Spirit, we cannot be sealed for salvation. And blasphemy against him is unforgivable. A force? No. From Genesis to Revelation, the Bible reveals the Holy Spirit not as a mere force or influence, but a living divine person, eternal, omnipresent, all-knowing, and all-powerful. What do you say? The Holy Spirit is not an impersonal force, but the living God, the third person of the Godhead, sent to dwell in the believers forever. To receive him or to reject him is to reject the one who brings Christ's presence and power into your life. To receive him is to receive heaven's greatest gift. Today, I pray that you open your heart. You yield to the Holy Spirit's voice and let the Spirit of God fill your life with truth and victory. Because friends, through the Holy Spirit, the final invitation for salvation is being extended. And here it is, Revelation chapter 22 and verse 7. And the Spirit and the bride says, come. And let him who hears say, come. And let him who thirsts, come. And whoever desires, let him take of the water of life freely. I want to say as I end, praise God for the work of the Holy Spirit. For soon this work is going to close. And so, my friends, today I appeal to you. If you are doubting who the Holy Spirit is, get on your knees and say, Father, convict me so that my heart can be open and I can receive that gift so that I can be in your kingdom because of the work of the Holy Spirit. God bless you.
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2: Did you know that it's possible to flatten a lump of pure gold the size of a matchbox into a sheet the size of a tennis court? 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
3: an old familiar song, but the message is true. 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And the more we count our troubles, the more our energy sags. Life seems hopeless. 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When you look back on the good things, you relive them and get to experience the joy all over again. The bad times in life are tough enough to live through the first time, so why recount them? 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For more PowerPoints for parents, contact 3ABN.
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0: Scripture is inspired by God and profitable for teaching, for reproof, for correction, for training in righteousness, so that the man of God may be adequate, equipped for every good work. 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
1: The first book of the Chronicles, chapter 1. Adam, Sheth, Enosh, Kenan, Mahalalel, Jared, Henoch, Methuselah, Lamech, Noah, Shem, Ham, Japheth, the sons of Japheth, Gomer, and Magog, and Madai, and Javan, and Tubal, and Meshech, and Tyrus, and the sons of Gomer, Ashkenaz, and Ripha, and Togarmah, and the sons of Javan, Elisha, and Tarshish, Kittim, and Dodanim, the sons of Ham, Cush, and Mizraim, Put, and Canaan, and the sons of Cush, Sheba, and Havilah, and Sabta, and Reamah, and Saptika, and the sons of Reamah, Sheba, and Dedan. And Cush begat Nimrod. He began to be mighty upon the earth. And Mizraim begat Ludim, and Anamim, and Lahabim, and Naphtuhim, and Pathrusim, and Casluhim, of whom came the Philistines, and Kaphtorim, and Canaan begat Zidon his firstborn, and Heth, the Jebusite also, and the Amorite, and the Girgashite, and the Hivite, and the Arkite, and the Sinite, and the Arvadite, and the Zemarite, and the Hamathrite, the sons of Shem, Elam, and Ashur, and Arphaxad, and Lud, and Aram, and Uz, and Hul, and Gether, and Meshech, and Arphaxad begat Shelah, and Shelah begat Eber, and unto Eber were born two sons, the name of the one was Peleg, because in his days the earth was divided, and his brother's name was Joktan, and Joktan begat Almadad, and Shelef, and Hazarmaveth, and Jera, and Hadoram also, and Uzal, and Dikla, and Ebal, and Abimael, and Sheba, and Ophir, and Havilah, and Jobab. All these were the sons of Joktan. Shem, Arphaxad, Shelah, Eber, Peleg, Reu, Serug, Nahor, Terah, Abram, the same as Abraham, the sons of Abraham, Isaac, and Ishmael. These are their generations, the firstborn of Ishmael, Nebaioth, then Kedar, and Adbeel, and Mibsam, Mishma, and Duma, Masa, Hadad, and Tema, Jetur, Nephish, and Kedema. These are the sons of Ishmael. Now the sons of Keturah, Abraham's concubine, she bare Zimran, and Jokshan, and Medan, and Midian, and Ishbak, and Shua, and the sons of Jokshan, Sheba, and Dedan, and the sons of Midian, Ephah, and Epher, and Henoch, and Abida, and Eldaah. All these are the sons of Keturah. And Abraham begat Isaac, the sons of Isaac, Esau, and Israel, the sons of Esau, Eliphaz, Reuel, Jeush, and Jaalam, and Korah, the sons of Eliphaz, Teman, and Omar, Zephi, Gatham, Kenaz, and Timnah, and Amalek, the sons of Reuel, Nahath, Zerah, Shammah, and Mizah, and the sons of Seir, Lotan, and Shobal, and Zibeon, and Ana, and Dishon, and Azar, and Dishan, and the sons of Lotan, Hori, and Homam, and Timnah was Lotan's sister, the sons of Shobal, Alayan, and Manahath, and Ebal, Shifi, and Onam, and the sons of Zibeon, Aya, and Ana, the sons of Ana, Dishon, and the sons of Dishon, Amram, and Eshban, and Ethran, and Keran, the sons of Azer, Bilhan, and Zevan, and Jakan, the sons of Dishan, Uz, and Aran. Now these are the kings that reigned in the land of Edom before any king reigned over the children of Israel. Bela the son of Beor, and the name of his city was Dinhabah. And when Bela was dead, Jobab the son of Zerah of Bozrah reigned in his stead. And when Jobab was dead, Husham of the land of the Temanites reigned in his stead. And when Husham was dead, Hadad the son of Bedad, which smote Midian in the field of Moab, reigned in his stead. And the name of his city was Avith. And when Hadad was dead, Samla of Masrekah reigned in his stead. And when Samla was dead, Sheol of Rehoboth by the river reigned in his stead. And when Sheol was dead, Baal-Hanan, the son of Achbor, reigned in his stead. And when Baal-Hanan was dead, Hadad reigned in his stead. And the name of his city was Pei, and his wife's name was Mehetabel, the daughter of Matred, the daughter of Mezahab. Hadad died also. And the dukes of Edom were Duke Timnah, Duke Aliah, Duke Jetheth, Duke Aholibamah, Duke Elah, Duke Pinon, Duke Kenaz, Duke Tema, Naaman, Duke Mibzar, Duke Magdiel, Duke Iram. These are the dukes of Etu. These are the sons of Israel, Reuben, Simeon, Levi, and Judah, Issachar, and Zebulun, Dan, Joseph, and Benjamin, Naphtali, Gad, and Asher. The sons of Judah, and Onan, and Shelah, which three were born unto him of the daughters of Shua the Canaanitess. And the firstborn of Judah, was evil in the sight of the Lord, and he slew him. And Tamar his daughter-in-law bare him Phares and Zerah. All the sons of Judah were five. The sons of Phares, Hezron and Hamul, and the sons of Zerah, Zimri and Ethan and Heman and Kalkol and Dara, five of them in all. And the sons of Carmi, Achar, the troubler of Israel, who transgressed in the thing accursed, and the sons of Ethan, Azariah. The sons also of Hezron that were born unto him, Jaarahmeel, and Ram, and Chelubai. And Ram begat Aminadab, and Aminadab begat Nashon, prince of the children of Judah. And Nashon begat Salma, and Salma begat Boaz, and Boaz begat Obed, and Obed begat Jesse. And Jesse begat his firstborn Eliab, and Abinadab the second, and Shema the third, Nethaneel the fourth, Redai the fifth, Ozem the sixth, David the seventh, whose sisters were Zeruiah and Abigail, and the sons of Zeruiah, Abishai and Joab and Asahel three. And Abigail bare Amasa, and the father of Amasa was Jether the Ishmaelite. And Caleb the son of Hezron begat children of Azubah his wife, and of Jerioth her sons are these, Jesher, and Shobab, and Ardon. And when Azubah was dead, Caleb took unto him Ephrath, which bare him Hur. And Hur begat Uri, and Uri begat Bezalel. And afterward Hezron went in to the daughter of Machir, the father of Gilead, whom he married when he was 80 years old, and she bare him Segub. And Segub begat Jair, who had 23 cities in the land of Gilead. And he took Geshur, and Aram, with the towns of Jair from them, with Kenath, and the towns thereof, even 80 cities. All these belonged to the sons of Machir, the father of Gilead. And after that Hezron was dead in Caleph Arata, then Abiah, Hezron's wife, bare him Ashur, the father of Tekoa. And the sons of Jeramiel, the firstborn of Hezron, were Ram, the firstborn, and Bunah, and Oren, and Ozem, and Ahijah. Jeramiel had also another wife, whose name was Atara. She was the mother of Onam. And the sons of Ram, the firstborn of Jeramiel, were Meaz, and Jamin, and Eker. And the sons of Onam were Shammai, and Jedah. And the sons of Shammai, Nadab, and Abishur. And the name of the wife of Abishur was Abihail, and she bare him Aban and Molid. And the sons of Nadab, Seled and Apayim, but Seled died without children. And the sons of Apayim, Ishi, and the sons of Ishi, Sheshan, and the children of Sheshan, Alei, and the sons of Jedah, the brother of Shemaiah, Jether and Jonathan, and Jether died without children. And the sons of Jonathan, Peleth and Zaza, these were the sons of Jeramiel. Now Sheshan had no sons, but daughters, and Sheshan had a servant, an Egyptian, whose name was Jarha. And Sheshan gave his daughter to Jarha, his servant, to wife, and she bare him Atei. And Atei begat Nathan, and Nathan begat Zabad, and Zabad begat Ephlal, and Ephlal begat Obed, and Obed begat Jehu, and Jehu begat Azariah. And Azariah begat Helez, and Helez begat Eliasa, and Eliasa begat Sisamai, and Sisamai begat Shalom, and Shalom begat Jechemiah, and Jechemiah begat Elishama. Now the sons of Caleb, the brother of Jeramiel, were Misha his firstborn, which was the father of Ziph, and the sons of Marisha, the father of Hebron, and the sons of Hebron, Korah, and Tapua, and Rechem, and Shema. And Shema begat Raham, the father of Jorkoam, and Rechem begat Shimei. And the son of Shammai was Maon, and Maon was the father of Bezur. And Ephah, Caleb's concubine, bare Haran and Moza, and Gezez, and Haran begat Gezez. And the sons of Jadai, Regem, and Jotham, and Geshem, and Pelet, and Ephah, and Sheaph. Meachah, Caleb's concubine, bare Sheber, and Tirchena. She bare also Sheaph, the father of Madmana, Shiva, the father of Machbina, and the father of Gibeah, and the daughter of Caleb was Aksa. These were the sons of Caleb, the son of Hur, the firstborn of Ephratah, Shlobal, the father of Kirjath-Jearim, Salma, the father of Bethlehem, Haref, the father of Beth-Gileir, and Shobal, the father of Kirjath-Jearim, had sons, Haroeh, and half of the Manahethites, and the families of Kirjath-Jearim, the Ithrites, and the Puhites, and the Shumathites, and the Mishraites. Of them came the Zeriathites and the Estuelites, the sons of Salma, Bethlehem, and the Netophathites, Ataroth, the house of Joab, and half of the Manahethites, the Zorites, and the families of the scribes which dwelt at Jabez, the Tirathites, and the Shimeathites, and the Sukathites. These are the Kenites that came of Hemath, the father of the house of Rechab. Now these were the sons of David, which were born unto him in Hebron, the firstborn Amnon, of Ahinoam, the Jezreelitess, the second Daniel of Abigail, the Carmelitess, the third Absalom, the son of Maacah, the daughter of Talmai, king of Geshur, the fourth Adonijah, the son of Haggith, the fifth Shephatiah of Abital, the sixth Ithream by Eglah his wife. These six were born unto him in Hebron, and there he reigned 7 years and 6 months, and in Jerusalem he reigned 33 years. And these were born unto him in Jerusalem, Shimeah, and Shobab, and Nathan, and Solomon, four, of Bathshua the daughter of Amiel, Ibhar also, and Elishama, and Eliphelet, and Noga, and Nepheg, and Japhia, and Elishama, and Eliada, and Eliphelet nine. These were all the sons of David, besides the sons of the concubines, and Tamar their sister. And Solomon's son was Rehoboam, Abiah his son, Asa his son, Jehoshaphat his son, Joram his son, Ahaziah his son, Joash his son, Amaziah his son, Azariah his son, Jotham his son, Ahaz his son, Hezekiah his son, Manasseh his son, Amon his son, Josiah his son. And the sons of Josiah were the firstborn Johanan, the second Jehoiakim, the third Zedekiah, the fourth Shalom. And the sons of Jehoiakim, Jeconiah his son, Zedekiah his son. And the sons of Jeconiah, Asir, Salathiel his son, Malkiram also, and Pedaiah, and Shenizar, Jechamiah, Hoshama, and Nedebiah. And the sons of Pedaiah were Zerubbabel and Shimei, and the sons of Zerubbabel, Meshulam and Hananiah, and Shelomith their sister, and Hashubah, and Ohel, and Berechiah, and Hezadiah, Jushabashed five, and the sons of Hananiah, Pelatiah, and Jesiah, the sons of Rephiah, the sons of Arnan, the sons of Obadiah, the sons of Shechaniah, and the sons of Shechaniah, Shemaiah, and the sons of Shemaiah, Hattush, and Igeal, and Beriah, and Neariah, and Safat, six. And the sons of Neariah, Eloenai, and Hezekiah, and Azrikam, three. And the sons of Eloenai were Hodiah, and Elishaib, and Peleiah, and Akub, and Johanan, and Deleiah, and Anani, seven.
0: Thank you for listening, and may the power of God rest on your life from the reading of His Word.

0: Bible is its own expositor. Scripture is to be compared with Scripture. The student should learn to view the world as a whole and to see the relation of its parts. He should gain a knowledge of its grand central theme, of God's original purpose for the world, of the rise of the great controversy, and of the work of redemption. He should understand the nature of the two principles that are contending for supremacy and should learn to trace their working through the records of history and prophecy to the great consummation. He should see how this controversy enters into every phase of human experience, how in every act of life, he himself reveals the one or the other of the two antagonistic motives, and how, whether he will or not, he is even now deciding upon which side of the controversy he will be found. Every part of the Bible is given by inspiration of God and is profitable. The Old Testament, no less than the New, should receive attention. As we study the Old Testament, we shall find living springs bubbling up where the careless reader discerns only a desert. The book of Revelation, in connection with the book of Daniel, especially demands study. Let every God-fearing teacher consider how most clearly to comprehend and to present the gospel that our Savior came in person to make known to his servant John. The revelation of Jesus Christ, which God gave unto him to show unto his servant things which must shortly come to pass. None should become discouraged in the study of the revelation because of its apparently mystical symbols. If any of you lack wisdom, let him ask of God that giveth to all men liberally and upbraideth not. Blessed is he that readeth, and they that hear the words of this prophecy, and keep those things which are written therein, for the time is at hand. When a real love for the Bible is awakened, and the student begins to realize how vast is the field, and how precious its treasure, he will desire to seize upon every opportunity for acquainting himself with God's Word. Its study will be restricted to no special time or place. And this continuous study is one of the best means of cultivating a love for the Scriptures. Let the student keep his Bible always with him. As you have opportunity, read a text and meditate upon it. While walking the streets, waiting at a railway station, waiting to meet an engagement, improve the opportunity to gain some precious thought from the treasure house of truth. This excerpt is from the book Education, pages 190 and 191. Let us pray. Father in heaven, we thank you for the sacred scriptures. We thank you for the opportunity to come together in order to study. Prepare our hearts and our minds for this special encounter with you through your word. And make it a blessing for each of us. We ask of you in the name of Jesus. Amen. Our key text is 1 Corinthians chapter 10, verse 31. Therefore, whether you eat or drink or whatever you do, do all to the glory of God. Therefore, whether you eat or drink or whatever you do, do all to the glory of God. This is our key text from the New King James Version of the Bible, 1 Corinthians chapter 10, verse 31. Therefore, whether you eat or drink or whatever you do, do all to the glory of God. The opening word in our key text is, therefore. The presence of this word implies that what continues after the word therefore should be considered in light of what preceded the word therefore. In order to discover what preceded it, we would need to go to the chapter 10. We recognize that chapter 10 is an invitation from the apostle to give careful consideration to the history of ancient Israel. In fact, he states plainly, these things happened to them as an example, and they were written for our instruction, upon whom the ends of the ages have come. Therefore, let him who thinks he stands take heed that he does not fall. Our key text is actually the penultimate verse of chapter 10, the verse before the last one. And the word therefore at the beginning of that verse directs us to recognize that it introduces a summarization of the chapter, a purpose statement. It directs us to understand why everything which had been said previously is to be interpreted and understood, particularly how we ought to react to what has been documented. In our last lesson, we were looking at chapter 9 and observing how the apostle used himself and his office, his apostleship, to make an appeal and at the same time to illustrate a very significant principle, the need for practicing self-denial, self-denial which is motivated by love. Love to God, love for those lost in trespasses and sin, and love for fellow believers. He ends chapter 9 with an interesting illustration. But first, he states a principle. I have become all things to all men, so that I may by all means save some. I do all things for the sake of the gospel, so that I may become a fellow partaker of it. And then comes the illustration that captures everything. Do you not know that those who run in a race all run, but only one receives the prize? Run in such a way that you may win. Everyone who competes in the games exercises self-control in all things. They do it to receive a perishable wreath, but we an imperishable. Therefore, I run in such a way as not without aim. I box in such a way as not beating the air, but I discipline my body and make it my slave, so that after I have preached to others, I myself will not be disqualified. Take note of what he ends his illustration with. He says, in this life, think of yourself as an athlete. Your reason for doing everything you do, being careful with your nutrition, with your general lifestyle, with your patterns and practices, everything is in order to enable you to compete successfully in that particular event. The chances of not winning are significantly greater than that of winning, according to him, because he says there is only one winner at the end of the event. Only one will be crowned with that wreath. But in this race of life, the crown will be an imperishable one, and everyone who completes the race will be rewarded. So he's implying there's no need to compete with other people in order that you may win. Help your brethren to complete the race and celebrate with them. Tell them, let us all be winners. And here's how he brings the point home. I discipline my body and make it my slave, so that after I have preached to others, I myself will not be disqualified. Hold on to that thought. In chapter 10, he invites us to reflect on the history of ancient Israel. I do not want you to be unaware that our fathers were all under the cloud and all passed through the sea and all were baptized into Moses in the cloud and in the sea and all ate the same spiritual food and all drank the same spiritual drink, for they were drinking from a spiritual rock that followed them, and that rock was Christ. Nevertheless, with most of them, God was not well pleased. It is very plain. The apostle is not inviting us to just recollect the information, rehearse it. No, he's saying, interpret it in the context of the present and embrace the principles highlighted there. He refers specifically to the cloud that hovered over them unceasingly, the cloud of God's care and protection, the cloud of his divine presence. Just as God indicated to ancient Israel that he was always present with them, similarly, we living in the 21st century should maintain that awareness of the reality of the presence of God, anticipating the coming of the Messiah. The prophetic word is, they shall call his name Emmanuel, God with us. Consider the wisdom in the mystery of God, by means of the incarnation, God has become who we have become. Not just human. God made him to be sin for us. He who knew no sin, in order that we may become the righteousness of God in him. In him we have redemption through his blood, including the forgiveness that God alone can give, because atonement has been made. What a loving God. What a mighty God. The apostle says, symbolically, Israel was baptized as they went through the Red Sea. They were not wet coming through the sea as we emerge from being immersed in water when we practice the ritual of baptism. But the principle is the same. The Egyptians walked into the sea and were all drowned. Israel walked into the sea and they were all saved. Why? Because of the Redeemer, which God had already promised. It is the same principle which informed the ritual of Passover. The blood which they applied represented the life of God's unique Son that would bring salvation to us. And chapter 10 of 1 Corinthians highlights not just the fact that God was the protector of his people by day and by night, but that he was also their provider, providing food for so many people on a regular basis for so many years. Think about it. If you had the capacity to do so, one of the first questions that would cross your mind would be, so what's in it for me? In what ways would I benefit? It takes us back to understanding the concept of God, particularly by way of contrast with idols. So the apostle is saying, continuing the trend of thought he had started, you know that idols do not have a real existence. The physical representation is the work of human hands, the invention of human minds, inspired by demons. So Paul is saying, remember this principle. Jesus gave us what we call the Lord's Supper for a reason. He says, for as often as you eat this bread and drink this cup, you show the Lord's death till he comes. Do this in remembrance of me. He says, I am the living bread. I am the bread provided by God. I am the real manna. Just as Israel was sustained by that manna every day. Similarly, we are to feed on the word of God every day. We are to make time, schedule time for the study of the word of God. Just as you would schedule your meal times, schedule time for your spiritual nutrition. But then the apostle invites us to consider a different principle. Let's take it from verse 14 of chapter 10. Flee from idolatry. I speak as the wise men who judge what I say. So listen to what's coming up. Verse 16, is not the cup of blessing which we bless a sharing in the blood of Christ? Is not the bread which we break a sharing of the body of Christ? Since there is one bread, we who are many are one body, for we all partake of the one bread. Look at the nation Israel. Are not those who eat the sacrifices sharers in the altar? And then he comes to the point that he wants us to consider. What do I mean then? That a thing sacrificed to idols is anything, or that an idol is anything? No. But I say that the thing which the Gentiles sacrifice, they sacrifice to demons and not to God. And I do not want you to become sharers in demons. You cannot drink the cup of the Lord and the cup of demons. You cannot partake of the table of the Lord and the table of demons. Or do we provoke the Lord to jealousy? We are not stronger than he, are we? All things are lawful, but not all things are profitable. All things are lawful, but not all things edify. Let no one seek his own good, but that of his neighbor. That's the principle. The apostle is saying, undergirding the ritual of eating food sacrificed to idols, is the reality of demonic presence and influence. You are dancing and feasting in the devil's playground. He's saying that's a dangerous, risky thing to do. The same way you understand you receive a blessing from partaking in the Lord's Supper, understand that you cannot partake in the ritual of eating what is offered to idols without being impacted somehow. And it will always be in a negative sense. So he gives a practical illustration of the point. Verse 25, 1 Corinthians 10. Eat anything that is sold in the marketplace without asking questions for conscience sake. For the earth is the Lord's and all it contains. If one of the unbelievers invites you and you want to go, eat anything that is set before you without asking questions for conscience sake. But if anyone says to you, this is meat sacrificed to idols, do not eat it for the sake of the one who informed you and for conscience sake. I do not mean your own conscience. I mean the other man's conscience. For why is my freedom judged by another person's conscience? If I partake with thankfulness, why am I slandered concerning that for which I give thanks? And now comes our key text. Therefore, whether you eat or drink or whatever you do, do all to the glory of God. Give no offense either to Jews or to Greeks or to the church of God. Be focused on your personal salvation and on the salvation of every other individual. We should help each other to be saved. That's why the apostle says, learn from the history of ancient Israel and make sure that when you think you are standing, you are actually not standing, you have fallen. But then, one of the precious promises in that passage, for me, is the one that God will not allow you to be tempted above and beyond your capacity. He will somehow, with the temptation, make a way of escape so you will be able to come through the temptation victoriously. What a wonderful promise. What a precious thought. So the apostle is saying, do not participate in these ceremonies and rituals which do not lift up the name of Jesus or exalt the name of God. You cannot be having communion with God at his table and at the same time with demons. No one can serve two masters. That's what Jesus himself reminds us of. Our loyalty must be wholehearted. Remember the principle God gave to ancient Israel. The Lord our God, the Lord is one. You are to love the Lord your God with your entire being. And let us not forget an idol. When you understand the definition of idolatry, may not necessarily be a statue or some carving. Anything that takes to itself the glory that belongs to God alone is a form of idolatry. Yes, in the Ten Commandments, it is illustrated. You shall not make to yourself any graven image or the likeness of anything that exists for the purpose of prostrating yourself before it and worshiping it. But as we consider the principle, we recognize that it's about worship. It's about reverence. It begins with recognition. Who is this God? And when we study the scriptures to find the answer to that question, we recognize that we need to consider what is documented in the Old as well as in the New Testament. Genesis and the Revelation are the bookends. Genesis says to us, I am the God who is the creator of everything that exists, including you. I am the sustainer of everything. But then, very early in Genesis, the controversy between Christ and Satan is revealed in the Word of God. In chapter 3, they confront each other. What made this confrontation necessary? The human beings created by God in his image and according to his likeness were overcome by Satan. They had embraced sin. From that point onwards, we can summarize what's documented in the sacred scriptures as God intervening in order to create for human beings an alternative outcome. Because of the gift of the Messiah, because of the sacrifice of God, leaders like Moses, directed by God, have been able to say, I set before you life and death, blessing and cursing. But I encourage you to choose life. So when we read in chapter 10, of 1 Corinthians. Stay away from the rituals associated with sacrificing to idols. Because whereas the idols are nothing more than a literal representation of that which is a figment of the imagination, the inspiration behind that comes from the devil himself. But then the Bible ends with the book of the Revelation, and God reveals himself when we come to the end of the book as the God who did not give up on human beings when they sinned. The God who stuck with human beings after they sinned and got in trouble. The God who sacrificed for human beings. The God who has rescued the human race from its predicament and has made salvation available as an option to everyone who will give it careful consideration. And in terms of living and lifestyle, it says, he will create new heavens and a new earth. When that is done, nothing about the present will be worthy of recall. Absolutely nothing. But just as sin had encroached early in the history of humanity, according to Genesis, similarly, sin will be removed from the universe before God will create new heavens and a new earth. The apostle is saying, I seek to imitate Christ. He is my role model. I live to glorify him, to honor him. And I encourage you as believers to do the same. Whether you eat or drink, whatever you do, do everything you do to glorify God. If God is being glorified in everything you do, you have, in effect, uprooted idolatry. Idolatry is embracing as reality and worshiping and glorifying that which is not worthy to be regarded as God, but is being made to replace God or to compete with God. Anything that God requires is for our blessing and benefit. You are to love the Lord your God with your entire being, and this being in place, to love your neighbor just as you love yourself. When we love God, we will recognize the truth that all who truly love God will cease their idolatry of self. From her book, The Acts of the Apostles, page 317, the Lord's Messenger gives an interesting definition. By idolatry, he meant not only the worship of idols, but self-serving, love of ease, the gratification of appetite and passion. Let me read that again. By idolatry, he meant not only the worship of idols, but self-serving, love of ease, the gratification of appetite and passion. The encouragement is, Flee from idolatry. When self ceases to be the center, when we allow the divine light associated with the presence of God in us to reveal itself through us, then those who observe and recognize our good works will glorify our Father who is in heaven. The Son of Man did not come to be ministered unto. He came to minister. He gave his life to be the ransom for many. Father in heaven, we give thanks to you for your precious word. We thank you for the sacred scriptures. We thank you for the reality of your presence and for the understanding of the difference that it can make. Keep us faithful to you. Make our service and our worship acceptable. Bless us with the divine assurance that by your grace, we will live with you throughout eternity. Please grant these blessings to each of us. We pray in the name of Jesus. Amen.
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1: 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Find out on today's Creation Moment. And now, here's our Creation Moment host, Ian Taylor.
2: We often hear evolutionary scientists talking about this or that fossil, which they say is millions or even billions of years old. On the other hand, the Bible preserves the ancient calendars from the time of Adam, such as Genesis chapter 5, which allows us to place the creation at only a few thousand years ago. How do evolutionists arrive at all those millions of years? All dating systems in use are based on the supposed evolutionary progression of life. Some people think that there are radioactive dating methods that are independent of the evolutionary tree, but the technical literature admits that this is not the case. If a given rock sample has a certain shell in it, and the evolutionary tree says that the creature lived 55 million years ago, the rock is dated at 55 million evolutionary years. That this system doesn't always work the way evolutionists expect was illustrated by a rock that was recently discovered in India. The rock sample, from a layer previously dated from other samples, was said to be 1.1 billion years old, yet it had worm burrows in it. Evolutionist history said that worms didn't evolve until half a billion years ago. Another evolutionist examined the rock and said he found shells in it that dated at 545 million years ago. Yet other scientists looked at the rock and said that the shells weren't really shells. So now they are stuck with dates that conflict with each other by more than 100%. Rocks will continue to be found which don't fit into the evolutionary timetable because they and all life were formed by God not millions but only thousands of years ago.
3: For stunning imagery, reference articles, or to listen to today's Creation Moment again, visit creationmoments.com.
4: In the waning days of World War II, American operatives working in Vietnam to defeat Japan saved the life of a man who was on the brink of death on July 30, 1945. Ho Chi Minh recovered and went on to start the Vietnam War and fight against the very people who had saved his life. Romans 5:10 says that when we were enemies, we were reconciled to God by the death of his son. He came to his own, and even though his own did not receive him, even though he was despised and rejected, Jesus gave his life to give you a future. The cross stands as the greatest and most powerful demonstration of love ever. If you'll think about it, reflect on it, read about it, that'll touch your heart like nothing else can. Jesus had precious few friends during his time on earth. If you'll respond to Calvary, he'll gladly be your friend now. John Bradshaw, It Is Written.

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This grand sale is happening from August 3rd to the 31st. The promotional flyer found in your quarterly must be accompanied when making the purchase. See you there.

0: David, dear.
1: Yes, Abigail?
0: You're sad, despondent. You seem depressed. Why?
1: Problems, I guess. Indecisions, doubts, uncertainty.
0: Is there any way I can help?
1: You are a help to me, Abigail, in more ways than one. Understanding, sympathy, warmth. You're a true wife, dear, and I just don't know what to do now that King Saul is dead. Should I or should I not proclaim myself king? If I don't, Abner or someone else might step in and take the crown. Trouble might ensue. If I do, there are those who might say I'm forcing myself upon Israel.
0: God chose you as the next king, and you have been thus anointed. May I make a suggestion, David?
1: Of course.
0: Take your problems to God and let him solve them. He'll give you an answer.
1: Thanks, Abigail. You are a true wife, a comforter and a help in times of trouble. O Lord God of Israel, shall I go up into any of the cities of Judah, or shall I remain here in Ziklag?
2: Go up!
1: Whither shall I go up, O Lord?
2: Go!

0: I'm so proud of you, David. Soon you shall be king. King of Israel. Just think of it. And you were chosen by God himself.
1: But it's a great responsibility, and it weighs heavy upon my shoulders. But with God's help and blessing, I will fulfill my duties with dispatch and justice.

0: of the people, I anoint thee, David, son of Jesse, as king, king of the tribe of Judah. Long live the king!
1: Long live the king!
2: Meanwhile, in another part of Israel, General Abner is talking to another group.
3: My dear fellow Israelites, as you well know, I am the most distinguished man in Israel today. Yet I have no undue ambitions for myself. I would not think to declare myself king as that, that David has just done in Hebron. Rather, I proclaim that the rightful heir to the throne of Saul is his son, Ishbosheth.
1: Yeah, Ishbosheth!
3: It is, therefore, with great pleasure and the assurance of your support and loyalty, that I herewith and now proclaim Ishbosheth king, king of all Israel.
4: Long live King David.
5: Yes, Joab. I am delighted to inform his majesty that the people of Judah promise to remain true to you and your crown, even though the son of the former king sits on the rival throne in Mahanaim. The people shall work and pray without ceasing for the success of his majesty's reign.
6: Oh, thank you, Joab, and thank the people too, will you?
5: As you wish, your majesty.
6: Joab, you and I have gone through much together. We've fought and worked and prayed together. You've been a great help and comfort to me, and a powerful, hard-working general. That the same thing can be said of Abner, King Saul's commander-in-chief. Through long association with Saul, Abner no doubt has the same feeling of hate for me that Saul had. So I... and I expect, Joab, that we'll have trouble with Abner.
5: If his majesty will only forget the matter, his general will take care of Abner if and when the necessity arises.
6: Oh, thank you, Joab.
5: Abner, Ishbosheth's general, wishes to meet me at the Pool of Gideon?
7: That is the message I was to give you, sir.
5: But why? Why does he want me to meet him there?
7: I know only, sir, what I was told, that you are to bring with you a regiment of the young men of David's army.
5: Ah, a championship bout. Tell Abner I'll be there with the best champions of all David's army, if he has the courage to be there.

0: chosen your champions?
1: I have. And you, Abner, son of Satan?
0: Let the young men now arise, then, and enter into a test of strength.
1: Let them at it. All right, men, up and at them for King David and Judah. Are your 12 ready, Abner?
0: My 12 are ready.
1: One,
0: two,
1: three,
0: four,
1: go! Oh, 24 are slain. Each slew his opponent. Nothing is decided, Abner, son of evil. So, shall we engage in battle?
0: The 12 are of equal strength. So, Joab, foolish general of a foolish king, we shall face each other in actual combat. Into the fray, men!
1: For God and country, men, subdue Abner and his men. Forward, forward!
2: And there was a sore battle that day, and Abner was beaten and his army before the servants of David.
3: Well, we beat them. Abner's on the run.
4: I'm going after him, Joab. May I?
3: You're a fast runner, Asahel. You should be able to overtake him. Permission granted.
4: Thank you, brother.
3: The fastest runner in all Israel. Asahel, my brother. He'll catch Abner.
5: Someone's following me. Whoever it is, he's a fast runner. Aren't you Asahel, brother of General Joab?
6: I am Asahel.
5: Why don't you pursue one of the young armor bearers and take the armor for yourself?
6: I'm after you, Abner, and I'll get you, so you better run fast.
5: Yes, I guess I had better. Can't outdistance him. He's a fast runner. Hey, Sahel, why don't you pursue someone else?
6: I told you, I'm after you.
5: If you come one step nearer, I'll smite you to the ground. And how could I ever face your brother Joab if I slew his younger brother?
6: I'm coming after you, Abner.
5: Come on.
6: You were with Saul so long that you have become like he was. Headstrong, evil, and...
5: Next time, Joab had better send a man.
2: And they took up Asahel and buried him in the sepulchre of his father in Bethlehem. And there was a long war between the house of Saul and the house of David, but David became stronger and stronger, while the house of Saul became weaker and weaker.
7: Mephibosheth, the son of Saul, king and ruler of Israel, enters and sits upon the throne. Bow the knee.
8: Long live the king!
9: Scribe, what is first on today's docket? I want to go to the other side of the camp.
10: His Majesty right away and to demand of
9: him. You will await your turn and approach the throne only when permission is granted. While we're at it, I want to know upon what authority you visited my father's concubine.
10: You questioning me about anything I do or say?
9: I am king. My word is law. You will obey it the same as all the rest of Israel.
10: Am I a dog's head that you dare talk to me thus? It was I who put you upon the throne of Israel. I could have delivered it to David, and don't forget that, your majesty.
9: I am king! My word is law! You are
10: baby! I am the power behind the throne. I can still put David on this throne, then he will rule all Israel, even from Dan to Beersheba. Now, do I get to see you, or must I wait my turn, your majesty?
9: Audience granted, Abner, general of the armies. State your business.
10: I don't think I even want to see you now.
11: I can take her.
10: Take this message to David. Deliver it to him in person. Say unto him, whose land is Israel? Who is king of Israel? Then say unto him that Abner wishes to enter into league with David to bring all Israel under his rule. Make haste and bring his reply directly to me.
12: Return to General Abner, and tell him that I will make a league with him under one condition, that he bring Michal, Saul's daughter, who was my wife, with him when he comes to see me. When you have delivered that message to Abner, seek an audience with King Ishbosheth, and say unto him that David, son of Jesse, instructs Ishbosheth, son of Saul, to deliver unto me my wife Michal, which I wed when Saul was king of Israel, and whom Saul later gave to Phaltiel as his wife.
9: So, David demands I return Michal to him, does he? Well, I guess I'd better comply with his demand. Scribe! Send to the home of Phaltiel, son of Laish, and bring Michal back with you. If Laish objects, tell him that you are merely obeying your king's orders.
13: Take Michal back to become the wife of David? Never! Never!
14: A king's word is law. He must be obeyed.
13: Michal, do you want to go back to David?
14: Messenger, I will go with you at once.
13: I forbid it. You must stay with me. I'm the...
14: Let us go, messenger!
13: No! No, I won't let you. I'll go along. Don't go back to David. Stay with me. Please stay with me. You and I have been happy together. Why spoil it all by going back to David?
2: And they came to Bahurim, where General Abner met them.
9: Go back to your home, Phaltiel. Michal has to go back to King David. It's orders.
2: And the man obeyed Abner and turned about and went home. Then Abner went about Israel campaigning for David, to make David king over all Israel instead of only the tribe of Judah.
9: Elders of Israel, in times past ye sought for David to be king over you. Now is your chance. Do it! Make David your king! For the Lord has spoken of David, saying, by the hand of my servant David will I save my people Israel out of the hand of the Philistines and out of the hand of all their enemies.
2: And Abner went to Hebron to speak in the ear of David. 20 men were with him. And David made Abner and his men a feast.
15: Abner! Abner, it's good to see you again. Especially as friends, not enemies. How are things with you, personally?
9: Oh, I'm worried, David. Ishbosheth isn't very bright here. Oh, he's not an idiot, but he certainly is not qualified to be king. That's why I offered to cast my lot and influence to your side.
15: Oh, thank you, Abner.
9: I will arise and go and will gather all Israel unto my lord the king, that they will make a league with you, that you are to reign over them and do all that is in thy heart.
15: Arise, my friend, and go in peace. May the Lord bless your efforts and prosper you.
12: Audience granted.
16: Long live the king.
15: I'm in a good mood, Joab. So most anything you want, you can have. Just name it.
16: I don't want anything for myself, Your Majesty.
15: Huh?
16: But I would like to know why you saw and befriended Abner in my absence.
15: Because I think it's the proper thing to do. Don't you?
16: No, sir. Abner is a traitor. He is unprincipled. He is full of ambition for himself and only himself.
15: Those are pretty harsh words, Joab.
16: Not harsh enough, Your Majesty. Abner came here for one purpose, to deceive you. I know not what he said nor what he wanted, but of one thing I am sure, absolutely sure. He is a spy. He came to find out if he could your coming in and your going out and all that you plan to do. And you received him in peace and sent him away in peace.
15: Why, Joab, I believe you're jealous of Abner.
16: My duty is to protect you, Your Majesty. And Abner came here not to make friends, but
15: to... I appreciate your interest and concern, Joab. But I'm sure you're wrong about Abner. He came here offering peace between his faction of Israel and mine. He offered to make me king over all.
16: At what price? That he become your commander-in-chief?
15: No, nothing was said of that, Joab. As far as I'm concerned, you are my commander-in-chief, and always shall be.
16: Thank you, Your Majesty. May I withdraw?
15: Permission granted.
16: Long live the king. Sergeant, go after Abner. Catch up with him on the double and give him this message. Tell him that King David wishes to see him at once.
17: Abner, sir! Abner!
9: Someone's calling me.
17: Looks like a royal messenger. Probably from King David.
18: Whoa! Whoa!
12: Abner, sir, King David wishes to consult further with you and asks you to return to Hebron.
5: The king commands, I obey. Hello, King! Well, well, well, if it isn't General Joab.
16: Greetings, General Abner. Welcome to Hebron. The king sends his greetings. However, he wishes me to inform you of certain things that shall come to pass when you come before him. If you will please dismount and come into the gatehouse, I shall do as the king commanded.
5: Happy to. Now, General Joab, just what is it? What are you going to do?
16: Remember how you stuck your spear through my brother Asahel? Well, that's exactly what I'm going to do. To you. To avenge the death of my brother Asahel.
2: And when David heard of it,
18: I and my kingdom are guiltless before the Lord forever from the blood of Abner. Let the blame rest forever upon the head of Joab and on all his father's house. And may the house of Joab never be without one who is leprous, or that leaneth on a staff, or that falleth on the sword, or that lacketh bread.
2: And they buried Abner in Hebron. And King David lifted up his voice and wept at the grave of Abner.

0: much further to Hebron. Whew, I'll surely be glad to get there, and I imagine this horse will, too. He must be pretty tired.
1: Yeah, we're almost there. In fact, I think you'll be able to see the valley when we get to the top of this hill.
0: You were right. I can see Hebron. Say, it looks larger than I remember it. Of course, I haven't been there since I was a child.
2: Look at all those tents.
1: Yes, there seem to be hundreds of tents pitched out on the edge of the city. And don't I see flags flying? Looks to me like they're having some kind of a celebration.
0: Yeah, we'll have to ask the next person we meet what all the excitement's about.
1: But haven't you noticed we haven't met anyone all day?
0: Well, you're right. I hadn't noticed, though, till you spoke of it. Come to think of it, we haven't passed anyone either. And everyone must be there already. Something big must be going on.
1: Well, we'll soon be there now, and then we'll find out. Pardon me, sir, but you must be having a celebration of some sort. Your city looks gala enough for a king.
3: That's right. That's exactly why it is so festive. David's going to be crowned king of all Israel. Where have you been that you haven't heard?
1: Oh,
0: we've come from Athens and have just arrived in town. David? You mean that boy that killed Goliath?
3: Yeah, the same. Of course, that was years ago. He's quite a handsome man now. He'll make a regal-looking king. And he's as good as he is handsome, different from Saul.
1: Well, I'm glad we got here today. This'll be fun. Oh, I suppose there'll be chariot races and combats and foot racing?
3: Well, there were yesterday. But the preliminaries are all finished. In just a few minutes now, the coronation ceremonies will begin. Now, come with me. My family's been assigned a good viewing place. I'm sure we can find room for you.
4: The hour of the coronation drew near. All the elders of Israel were assembled, and more than 8,000 priests and Levites were ready to serve in the ceremonies. David, the man who had been expelled from the court of Saul, who had fled to the mountains and hills and to the caves of the earth to preserve his life, was about to receive the highest honor that can be conferred upon man by his fellow men. Priests, clothed in the garments of their sacred office, generals and soldiers with glittering spear and helmet, and strangers from faraway places stood to witness the coronation of the chosen king. David himself was arrayed in kingly robes. The royal guard, captained by Benaiah, the chief champion among champions, stood stiffly and proudly at attention. All those who had befriended David during the fugitive sojourn in the wilderness and helped him survive the continuous threat of King Saul had a special place in the coronation exercises. The members of his immediate family sat in places of honor. The time had come.
5: Members of the royal family, officers of the court, lords, ladies, guests, soldiers, and fellow countrymen, we are here at the direction of God, the same God who delivered our forefathers out of Egyptian bondage. We are here to complete the anointing of a king chosen by God over 15 years ago. Samuel, that great man and prophet of God, anointed David in prophetic ordinance. And now we complete that anointing and ordination. David, son of Jesse, chosen of God, I bid you bow in humbleness upon thy knees. With this oil, David, son of Jesse, and at the command of God, I now anoint you king, king of all Israel. Do you, David, solemnly swear that you will, to the best of your knowledge and ability, act in accordance with God's will in the ruling of his people?
6: I do.
5: And do you realize that you are to become as king, God's vicegerent in Israel?
6: I do.
5: Do you consecrate your all to the office of king of Israel?
6: I do.
5: By the will of God and the choice of all Israel, I herewith place in your hand the royal scepter, symbol of the power and might of the office of God's vicegerent and King of Israel. Do you promise to use the power and influence that goes with being king to the betterment of Israel and at the instruction and will of God?
6: I do.
5: The covenant of the righteous sovereignty has already been written and read aloud to the people here assembled. And do you, the people of Israel, swear allegiance to David and give your pledge of loyalty? O God of Abraham and Isaac, God of creation, God of Israel, we thank thee for this man, whom thou hast chosen to rule over Israel. Be with him, give him the strength and the will to follow after thee all the days of his life, and wisely to judge and rule Israel. Amen. David, upon your head I place this diadem, token of your jurisdiction as ruler of Israel. And now, upon the authority vested in me by God through Moses, I pronounce you, David, son of Jesse, king over all Israel.
4: Israel now has a king by divine appointment. David reigned and grew great, and the Lord God of hosts was with him.
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And I'm here this morning. Good morning to you. Welcome to Tuesday's edition of Morning Manor. It's a beautiful morning. A bit overcast. But no rain yet. I pray that we're all in wonderful spirits. We have a song on our hearts, lips, mind. We're in a spirit of praise no matter what. And today we are ready to give all on the altar. Luke 9:62 says, "No man, having put his hand to the plow and looking back, is fit for the kingdom of God." Now I want you to read Luke 9, the entire chapter, and understand the context of what Jesus is saying there. No man, having put his hand to the plow and looking back, is fit for the kingdom of God. We are not all asked to serve as Elisha served. Nor are we all bidden to sell everything we have. And you see God's fairness here. But God asks us to give His service the first place in our lives. To allow no day to pass without doing something to advance His work in the earth. So what did you do yesterday for God's kingdom? He does not expect from all the same kind of service. Again, what a fair God. One may be called to ministry in a foreign land. Another may be asked to give of his means for the support of gospel work. And that's beautiful. And this very line brings me to our yearly fundraiser. There are some people who have been pledging from the first time of Praise-a-thon until now. And they look forward to doing it every year. These people are called by God to do just that. There are others in Africa, in foreign lands, who enjoy the sacrifice of a comfort life just to reach and serve men. What is your calling? God accepts the offering of each. So while I was called to minister through the airways of Praise FM, somebody else was called to donate to Praise FM. Do you know your calling? And are you fulfilling your calling? Do you allow days to go by without doing something in the cause of God to advance that work? It is the consecration of the life and all its interests that is necessary. Those who make this consecration will hear and obey the call of heaven. Many of us are very busy in advancing our academics. This is so important to us, so much so that we choose the wrong schools for our children. Oh, by the way, that's a side note here. I'm going away from the devotion. I saw a request made publicly that voodoo should be taught in our schools, and the person's debate, what was supporting that request is, well, Christianity is taught in schools, why not voodoo? I wouldn't be shocked if our schools reach that point, but I digress. It was no great work that was at first required of Elisha. Commonplace duties still constituted his discipline.
He is spoken of as pouring water on the hands of Elijah, his master. What a task, right? We might think that, no, that's beneath me. I will not do that. He was willing to do anything that the Lord directed. And at every step, he learned lessons of humility and service. Elisha's life, after uniting with Elijah, was not without temptations. Trials he had in abundance. But in every emergency, he relied on God. So if God called you to pour hands on the elders, pour water on the elders' hand, then do it with gladness. As long as the Lord is the one directing you to do, then do with cheerfulness, no matter how small the task is. My friend, you don't understand the importance of the little tasks. We have to get into a position where if the Lord says, then that's all that matters, no matter how small. He relied on God in every emergency. He was tempted to think of the home that he had left, but to this temptation, he gave no heed. And that's why Jesus had to say, if you have put your hand to the plow and you're looking back, you're not fit for the kingdom. That's why he said, let the dead bury the dead. Having put his hand to the plow, he was resolved not to turn back. And through test and trial, he proved true to his trust. As Elisha accompanied the prophet, his faith and resolution were once more tested at Gilgal, and again at Bethel, and at Jericho. He was invited by the prophet to turn back, but he would not be diverted from his purpose. Hallelujah. Can God have such a people today? And Elijah said unto Elisha, ask what I shall do for thee before I be taken away from thee. If that question will ask of you today, what will you ask for? The house and land? The car, the promotion. Elisha asked not for worldly honor, or for a high place among the great men of earth. No way. That which he craved was a large measure of the spirit that God had bestowed so freely upon the one about to be honored with translation. Would you want that? Is that your desire today to have more of the Holy Spirit? Or do you want to be known of men? Do you want to have that position in society? President, First Elder, is that your desire? He knew that nothing but the Spirit which had rested upon Elijah could fit him to fill the place in Israel to which God had called him. And so he asked, I pray thee, let a double portion of thy spirit be upon me. Wow. What a request. Some might think this man is crazy. You have access to ask anything you want, and is the Holy Spirit a double portion of the Holy Spirit you ask for? Solomon, he asked for wisdom when he could have asked for anything. What will you ask for, listeners of Praise FM? Think about it. God comes to you right now and he's asking you, what would you like? Will it be a double portion, a triple portion of the Holy Spirit, or something else?
Are you faithful in your calling? Do you even know your calling? Let us place all on the altar today. Let us pray. Father, we thank you. What a devotion. What a reminder. And Lord, you have placed that mirror before us this morning. And we have been able to see ourselves. And if we're honest with you, Lord, not every time we would want what is right. But Lord, we ask that you visit our hearts and you remove the things in there, the seeds that are rotten, the things that do not mimic you, the things that cause us to look like Satan. Remove them from our hearts, Father. We don't want them. We want to be able to put our hand to the plow and not look back. We want to be able to work for your kingdom every single day, being a means to the advancement of your work. For we have understood that the time is short and there are souls waiting to be saved, souls who have not yet heard of your beautiful gospel. Father, show us the things in our lives that are taken away from doing what we have been called to do. Show us ourselves, Lord. And help us to be better Christians for your name's sake. Forgive us, Father. And help us to ask of you a double portion of your Holy Spirit today in the name of Jesus. Father, we pray that you'll visit your people wherever they are, the homes that are broken, the leaders who are no longer humble, the local church members who are suffering silently, those who are 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Do for us what we cannot do, but help us, Lord, to do what we should do in the name of Jesus. Take full charge of each one of us. And help us to love you enough to surrender all on the altar this morning. Have your way, Lord, and save us is our greatest desire. We ask all of this in the name of Jesus Christ, our Lord.

0: I heard about Storm Surge on TV, but didn't really know what it was.
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0: Let me just take a moment to welcome Jill and Eliza Curry to St. Lucia. Welcome home. It is now 15 minutes past the hour of 7 o'clock. Let's take a look at the latest on the weather for today, Thursday, July 30th, 2026. This is the 6 a.m. report, and your forecaster is Vinancius Descart. The present weather at Huronera Airport is fair and hazy. Present temperature at Huronera Airport is 27 degrees Celsius or 81 degrees Fahrenheit. The wind at Huronera Airport is blowing from the east northeast at 16 miles per hour or 26 kilometers per hour. Relative humidity at Huronera Airport is 81%. And here is the rainfall in the 24-hour period that ended at 2 a.m. today. 19.8 millimeters of rain was recorded at Huronera Airport. The total rainfall for the month of July so far, 77.5 millimeters at Huronera Airport. The sun sets today at 27 minutes before 7 p.m. Rises tomorrow at 13 minutes before 6 a.m. Moving on to the forecast for St. Lucia, valid for the next 24 hours. The winds will be blowing from the east near 21 miles per hour or 33 kilometers per hour. The weather is fair and hazy, becoming cloudy at times with a few showers. Moving on to the marine forecast for a season, a 25-mile or 40-kilometer radius from St. Lucia. The tides for the Catrice Harbour low at 29 minutes before 11 a.m. and high at 6 minutes before 5 p.m. The tides for the Vieux-Fort Bay low at 2 minutes before 12 p.m., high at 1 minute past 6 p.m. Now, the seas are locally rough with waves and northeasterly swells 6 to 8 feet or 1.8 to 2.4 meters. Small craft operators and sea bathers are advised to exercise caution due to above normal seas. Moving on to the forecast for the Lesser Antilles, fair and hazy skies, becoming cloudy at times with widely scattered showers. And finally, the tropical weather outlook. The Atlantic High Pressure System will maintain moderate to brisk easterly winds across the eastern Caribbean region over the next couple of days. An approaching tropical wave located over the central tropical Atlantic is expected to begin affecting the Lesser Antilles late tonight. This wave moving westward near 15 miles per hour or 24 kilometers per hour. Another tropical wave located over the far eastern tropical Atlantic is also moving westward near 15 miles per hour or 24 kilometers per hour. Tropical cyclone formation is not expected over the tropical Atlantic during the next 7 days. Thank you, Vinacious Descartes, for the 6 a.m. report. 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
2: 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It's a simple space. No pressure. No rush. Just the time to pause, reflect, and to reconnect with God together. Whether you come with a burden, a prayer, or just a willing heart, there is a place for you. Sometimes all it takes is 1 hour in His presence to reset everything. Matthew 11:28 says, "Come unto me, all ye that labor and are heavy laden, and I will give."

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Let's take a look at our community notice board for today. Today, Thursday, July 30th, 2026. The community notice board is a free service of Praise FM that lets you know what's happening in your area that is of community interest. 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Registration fee is $30 and the deadline is Monday, August 3rd. The Water and Sewage Company, WASCO, wishes to advise the public of rehabilitation works to two of its valve boxes scheduled to be undertaken along Sir Julian R. Hunt Highway on Saturday, 1st August and Sunday, 2nd August 2026 from 8 a.m. To facilitate these works, WASCO has requested the assistance of the police department to execute a temporary closure of the southbound lane of the dual carriageway at two locations, before the entrance to Sunny Acres and between Citygate Avenue and the former Avis car rental. Motorists are urged to comply with road traffic control measures, drive with caution, and or use alternative routes during this period. For related inquiries, please contact WASCO's Water Services Department at 457-3958, 457-3960, 451-9812, or 482-0052. WASCO deeply regrets the inconvenience this will cause and thanks the public for its patience and cooperation. 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UWE Global Campus in Lucia West Indies presents its 5th annual Summer Book Exchange from August 6th to the 8th, 2026. 6th, 7th is from 10 a.m. to 4 p.m. and the 8th is from 9 a.m. to 12 p.m. They're located on Mont Fortune. You can donate school supplies and storybooks apart from the textbooks for infant, primary and secondary schools. 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And finally, from the Community Notice Board, the Center for Adolescent Renewal and Education will be holding registration for new students for the 2026-2027 school year on Thursday, August 13th, 2026 from 9 a.m. to 1 p.m. at the following care centers: Growell and Grosley, Odsa Center, Ansaray Center, and the Sufre Center. Prospective students must be accompanied by a parent or guardian, pay $200 for registration fee, have a current birth certificate for passport size photos. A character reference form will be given to parents at registration. And here are the numbers for the various centers. Growell in Grosley, 720-1538, Odsa, 720-1539, Ansaray, 720-1536, and Sufre, 720-1551.
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Stay tuned for the verse and quote for today. That's coming up at 7:30. Right after this one by Yolanda Adams, "The Battle Is Not Yours."

0: It is time for the verse and the quote for today. Today's verse comes from Genesis chapter 2, verse 3. And God blessed the seventh day and sanctified it, because that in it he had rested from all his work, which God created and made. Now, do you think that God needed rest? Absolutely not. Do you think God gets tired? No, he doesn't. But he was giving us an example. You see, he's a leader not by word, but by action as well. So if God rested from all his work, he rested on the day that was sanctified, how much more should we sinful, tired beings need that rest, right? Let's keep the Sabbath holy, the seventh day, that Saturday. Here is today's thought, Desire of Ages, page 437. It says, the sincere, contrite soul is precious in the sight of God. He places his own signet upon men, not by their rank, not by their wealth, not by their intellectual greatness, but by their oneness with Christ. The Lord of glory is satisfied with those who are meek and lowly in heart. Thou hast also given me, said David, thy shield of thy salvation, and thy gentleness as an element in the human character hath made me great. That's according to Psalm 18:35. End of quote. So what men spend their time looking at? You know, we see it always, the prejudice and the bias for those who are wealthy and those who have doctorates and degrees and those who are ranking in society. We tend to be partial to them. And those who are lowly and meek have no place. You are nothing. But God sees differently. God does not look at the outward look. He looks on the inside. Moving on. Medicine from your kitchen cabinet. Home remedy for boils.
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Let me say happy morning to Mukulin Japien. Good morning to you and family. This morning to Sister Jennifer Severin. Thanks for the greetings this morning. Have a wonderful day. To reach out to me. To Sister Kasani Fenelon at Githa Mathre, happy morning. Thank you for the blessing. I love it. You know what? I love it. Thank you. You know me, right? That's one of my favorite brands as well. So thank you so much for the blessing. To all our WhatsAppers, happy morning to you, wherever you are, whatever you're doing. May the Lord be with you. May you hear His voice and may you be available to Him to do and contribute to the advancement of His work. Let us take in this one by Sister Ivana Wong. Lord, I'm available to you.

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He sent just the right message. 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

0: 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What do I say this time? My aunt died. No, traffic was heavy. Good.
1: I'm sorry I'm late.
0: No, more sincerity. I'm sorry I'm late, sir, but the traffic was heavy.
2: Good morning, Jensen.
1: I'm sorry I'm heavy, sir, but the traffic was late.
2: What?
1: I mean, I'm sorry I'm traffic, but the late was heavy. I mean, the heavy was late. Did I mention my aunt died?
2: Excuse me?
1: The traffic was heavy. Yeah, that's it.
2: You live across the street.
1: It was really heavy?
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And the Lifeline production is very funny one, but it's the reality. You know, you make one lie and you can never keep up. You forget the first lie and you have to continuously lie to keep the first lie. And you forget what you lied about. You forget how to lie and you forget, and lying is just not good. So let's just be honest in the first place. Coming up at 8:40, we have Intimate Invitation entitled Elijah Prevailed Through Earnest Prayer. Let's take this one from the top. Jesus, take the wheel.

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1: Welcome to the Intimate Invitation, a sacred space where hearts draw near to the presence of God. Whether you're tuning in from a quiet corner or a busy day, this is your moment to pause, reflect, and to reconnect. Let the noise fade and let prayer lead you into intimacy with the one who knows you best. Here is your host, Sherina Favrier.
2: Elijah, an example of one who prevailed through earnest prayer. There should be much in secret prayer. Christ is the vine, and we are the branches. And if we would grow and flourish, we must continually draw sap and nourishment from the living vine. For separated from the vine, we have no strength. I ask the angel, that is Ellen White, why there was no more faith and power in Israel. He said, he let go of the arm of the Lord too soon. Press your petitions to the throne and hold on by strong faith. The promises of God are sure. Believe you have received the things you ask for, and you shall have them. I was then pointed to Elijah. He was subject to like passions as we are, and he prayed earnestly. His faith endured the trial.

doubted the sure promises and wounded the Savior by our lack of faith. Said the angel, "Gird the armor about thee, and above all, take the shield of faith, for that will guard the heart, the very life, from the fiery darts of the wicked." If the enemy can lead the desponding to take their eyes off from Jesus and to look to themselves and draw upon their own unworthiness instead of dwelling upon the worthiness of Jesus, His love, His merits, and His great mercy, he will get away their shield of faith and gain his object. They will be exposed to his fiery temptations. The weak should therefore look to Jesus and believe in him. They then exercise faith. God's messengers must tarry along with him if they would have success in their work. The story is told of an old Lancashire woman who was listening to the reasonings that her neighbors gave for their minister's success. They spoke of his gifts, of his style of address, and of his manners. But the woman said, "Nay, I will tell you what it is. Your man is very thick with the Almighty." This short and famous anecdote highlights spiritual power, personal prayer, and deep communion with God. True power. Real success in spiritual work does not come from human talent,

0: Eve's friendship with God. As the woman meant being thick with or close to, that is God. And we can do so through prayer, which is the true source of a person's strength. And finally, number three, quiet time. God's messengers must tarry long with him. Too many times we give up too quickly. We must tarry long if we would have success in our work. When men are as devoted as Elijah was and possess the faith that he had, God will reveal himself as he did then. When men plead with the Lord as did Jacob, the results that were seen then will again be seen. Power will come from God in answer to the prayer.
1: 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As we part, may the peace of God go with you, and may his voice echo in your heart long after this broadcast ends. Until we meet again, stay anchored in faith, wrapped in grace, and always open to his gentle call. 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

0: Yes, indeed. Leave me at the altar. There's no safer place to be. Leave me there. Quitte moi là.
1: Oh, yes. He's not through with.
0: He ain't through with me yet. I praise him for that. He's not giving up on me.
1: He's not.
0: No matter how many times I am unfaithful, he remains faithful. So please, leave me at the altar.
1: Lord, I'll just...
0: Sympathy greetings going out to Sister Alika Compton Phillip and the entire family on the loss of their loved one. God will certainly make a way to endure the time of grief. Find your comfort in him and those that surround you with love. Remember, he'll make a way.
1: Thank you.

that's all my time with you for today. On Thursday's edition of Morning Manna, I do hope that you received the blessing you needed today. God never fails. He always comes through. And so I believe that you have received your blessing. But guess what? There is more. So keep it locked to the Pond Glory Station as we continue to uplift the name of Jesus, to spread the good news, to inspire, to encourage. Remain steadfast in His word. Make Him your best friend. Always stay close to Jesus no matter what. I will not be with you tomorrow. It will be automated Morning Manna. But a blessing still awaits. I will be back with you on Monday, God willing. Until then, may God continue to shield, to strengthen, to deliver, and above all, to save. I am Wendy, signing out with a question. Are you ready to meet your maker?

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Good morning to and welcome to Spiritual Upliftment this Thursday, today the 30th of July 2026. Trust that you've been having a thankful day so far, filling it with praise and gratitude to our loving God, who has woken us up, blessed us with love and salvation, blessed us with His Holy Spirit, His Holy Angels. Whether you like the sunshine or the rain, you get both today. Wherever it is that you're living, you are blessed and you are loved. Good morning, Grand Rising. Hope you have a wonderful Thursday today. Thank you for joining me and tuning into Praise FM Radio this morning. I am Karine Perrineau. I'll be here with you this morning until 1 today. So let's start off this morning's session with prayer. Then we'll have our devotion today. Our loving God, our loving Father, we are so grateful and thankful to you for your blessings upon us. We thank you, Lord, for this new opportunity to serve you, to praise you, to follow you, to master Christ-like character, to develop the mind that is in Christ. We thank you for the guidance you've given to us in the past, and we look forward to more of it today and in the future. We ask for your special blessings upon the youth of our nation today. You know the challenges that they're facing, the temptations that they're facing, the deception that they're being placed under, that they make bad decisions in the future, not having all the good information that they need. We pray, Lord, that light will come to them, truth will come to them, that they will choose to do what is right and pleasing in your sight, will benefit the rest of our society, their homes, their families. I pray, Lord, that those who are being oppressive and hurtful and mean and spiteful against them, Lord, that it will cease and desist. You know, some of your children are going through a lot of hardships right now, unnecessarily so, and especially and unfortunately, under the hands of professed followers of yours. So today, I pray, Lord, for deliverance for them, for breakthroughs, for a space where they can feel safe, where they can experience fullness of love and joy and peace and safety. We pray for our families in St. Lucia. We pray for those who are listening overseas that their homes will be places where your Holy Spirit and your holy angels would visit. We need you, God. We need you close. We need to be close to you. And we pray that you will draw us closer to you, Lord. We are cooperating with you, cooperating with your Holy Spirit. And we ask that your will be done in our individual families today. Pray for our motorists, those who are on the roads today, grant them traveling mercies. A lot of bad decisions, a lot of stops, a lot of things happen on the road, Lord. Give them alert. We pray that they'll get to their destination safely without causing undue anxiety and stress and harm to others. Thank you for your presence and for everything you wish for us. All of your plans that you have for us that will come to pass. We know above all you want our salvation. So Father, may we submit to you. May we be forgiven of our sins, strengthened not to sin against you anymore, and to live a life without the appearance of evil. Do things above reproach, above board. Help us to love and serve you always. This is my humble asking in the name of Jesus Christ, our Savior. Amen.

The morning's devotion is entitled Christ the Passover Lamb. The text for today is Exodus chapter 12, verse 24. It says, And you shall observe the thing as an ordinance for you and your sons forever. There was quite a number of Egyptians who were led to acknowledge by the manifestations of the signs and wonders shown in Egypt that the gods whom they had worshipped were without knowledge and had no power to save or to destroy, and that the God of the Hebrews was the only true God. Amen. They begged to be permitted to come to the houses of the Israelites with their families upon that fearful night when the angel of God should slay the firstborn of the Egyptians. The Hebrews welcomed these believing Egyptians to their homes, and the latter pledged themselves henceforth to choose the God of Israel as their God and to leave Egypt and go with the Israelites to worship the Lord. The Passover pointed backward to the deliverance of the children of Israel and was also typical, pointing forward to Christ, the Lamb of God, slain for the redemption of fallen humanity. The blood sprinkled upon the doorpost prefigured the atoning blood of Christ and also the continual dependence of sinners upon the merits of that blood for safety from the power of Satan and for final redemption. Christ ate the Passover supper with his disciples just before his crucifixion, and the same night instituted the ordinance of the Lord's Supper to be observed in commemoration of his death. After partaking of the Passover with his disciples, Christ arose from the table and said unto them, "With desire, I have desired to eat this Passover with you before I suffer." He then performed the humiliating office of washing the feet of his disciples. Christ gave his followers the ordinance of washing feet for them to practice, which would teach them lessons of humility. The example of washing the feet of his disciples was given for the benefit of all who should believe in him. The salvation of men and women depends upon a continual application to their hearts of the cleansing blood of Christ. Therefore, the Lord's Supper was to be observed more frequently than the annual Passover. This solemn ordinance commemorates a far greater event than the deliverance of the children of Israel from Egypt. That deliverance was typical of the great atonement which Christ made by the sacrifice of his own life for the final redemption of his people.

And that's our devotion for today. Christ, the Passover Lamb. Behold Christ, the one who shall take away the sins of the world. Your sins and my sins. Behold Christ. I am happy to read the first paragraph here, where it says that quite a number of Egyptians were converted. They believed that the God of the Hebrews was the one true God, and he should be worshipped. They left Egypt, they left behind their pagan worship, they left behind their false, powerless gods, and they joined the Israelites. Went into the wilderness to worship God. That is, when we recount what God did with Egypt, how he broke that kingdom, shattered it. His power truly was manifested. He did a lot. I can't recall when God has ever done so much with a nation before. After that, I can't recall. And I am happy that people got converted and they decided to leave that place, leave that type of worship, and come to the one true living God. Christ was the one dealing, has always been the one dealing with us in the Old Testament. It's always been him. He has been with us, laboring with us from the time he created us. He's been with us, never leaving us, never forsaking us, always there. When he had to physically come and die for the sins of the world, every single human being that has ever been born, he died for them. By faith, they sprinkled blood on the doorposts that prefigured his death. From thenceforth, we continuously depend on Jesus, his power, his grace, his strength, his blood to cover us, to keep us going. We cannot do it on our own. To think that I have come to a knowledge of Christ, so therefore I no longer need his grace and I no longer need his strength to continue to live a life above board. Continue to believe in the power of God to cleanse you from sin. He did a lot for your salvation. What he did with Egypt is nothing compared to him, what he had to leave and sacrifice to physically come and die here. And she mentions that he performed the humiliating office of washing the feet of his disciples. Dusty, filled with animal dung, dirty, wash their feet. Humility. We cannot learn humility on our own. It has to be done in a context where you're with other people. Jesus is the most powerful being in the universe. And he decided to wash the dirty, dusty feet of his created beings. Many of you are very educated. You have a lot of money. You have a lot of assets. You're well-respected in society. You know you're up there. You're up there. Whether it's with just reputation or with possessions, you're up there. And then because you are in a church, and you believe in Christ and you want to follow his way, every 3 months, we come together as brethren and we perform the same service that was done here. And you wash the feet of your brethren. Sometimes it's pre-planned who you wash. You hook up before, hey, you have a partner, and then you wash the person's feet. But sometimes it's just whoever is available. Humility can only be learned when in the environment of other people. If you stay by yourself a lot, you may grow up to be very pompous. When you're with other people, you are forced to do the things that you don't like doing. But you want to be like Jesus. You want to follow him. So he makes you do the things that he has done. Christ gave his followers the ordinance of washing feet for them to practice. And we practice it in the Adventist Church every 3 months, which will teach them lessons of humility. And I hope that it is teaching you the lesson of humility. That's one of Christ's biggest characteristics, biggest attributes, that he's humble. Again, the God who can just say, let there be, and something appears, decided to wash the feet of his created beings. Left that as an example for us. So for you, with all of your wealth and your post in society, you know,
generational wealth and you have so much land and assets, you have to wash the feet of the lowly, uneducated person in your area. You're the drug addict, you have to wash the feet. Yeah. People who do not stand on the same set level as you have to do it. And I hope that you gladly do it, because Jesus gladly did it for us. The salvation of men and women depends upon a continual application to their hearts of the cleansing blood of Christ. Therefore, the Last Supper was to be observed more frequently than the annual Passover, reason why we have it every 3 months. This solemn ordinance commemorates a far greater event than the deliverance of the children of Israel from Egypt. It represents his death. That deliverance was typical of the great atonement which Christ made by his sacrifice, his own life, for the redemption of us, his people. I hope that you understand a little better why we do it every 3 months, and we acknowledge who Christ is as our Lamb slain for us from the foundation of the world, the being who stepped in the gap, took the punishment for us. And God the Father accepted the sacrifice. Now you get to talk to the Heavenly Father. Holy angels get to come and defend you and be around you. You get to be covered with the life and blood of Christ, and you get to have eternal life because of this Jesus, the Son of God that stepped up. And not just him. The Father allowed him to come. The Holy Spirit is here with us. The Holy Angels are here with us. All of heaven is invested in your salvation. So don't take it for granted. Be sure to love someone today the way that Christ loves you. And I hope that we will meet difficult situations. We may not always handle it the best way in the moment, but there'll be opportunities for reconciliation. And I hope that you get that done. Make that reconciliation happen. And in Exodus 12:24 again it says, "And you shall observe this thing as an ordinance for you and your sons forever." Ordinance of humility will be done forever. We're now 22 minutes after 9 o'clock. 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Let's go to some music, and then we'll be back at 9:35. With our reading from the book, Christian Service. Sister Viola Molloy, good morning to you. Brother Taylor, Sister Margaret, Sister Tyler, good morning to you guys. Sister Margaret Ford, good morning to your listeners in Parvi, the Mason Sisters. Good morning to you. All of our Stick and Shut-In members, good day to you. Sister Josephine Paul, blessed day to you. Sister Valentine Connibert, good morning. Our farmers who are tuned in, good day to you as well. Our bus drivers, good morning. Wishing you all a safe and good day today.

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It is now 9:35, time for us to be reading the book Christian Service for our Christian Spirit of Prophecy reading for today. The reading is on chapter 16, which is the expansion, the church expansion movement. Today we consider the call to Christian families. We began this yesterday, and we continue that same trend today. It says, missionary families are needed to settle in the waste places. Let farmers, financiers, builders, and those who are skilled in various arts and crafts go to neglected fields to improve the land, to establish industries, to prepare humble homes for themselves, and to help their neighbors. God calls for Christian families to go into communities that are in darkness and error, and work wisely and perseveringly for the Master, and perseveringly for the Master. To answer this call requires self-sacrifice. While many are waiting to have every obstacle removed, souls are dying without hope and without God in the world. Many, very many, for the sake of worldly advantage, for the sake of acquiring scientific knowledge, will venture into pestilential regions and endure hardship and privation. Where are those who are willing to do this for the sake of telling others of the Savior? Where are the men and women who will move into regions that are in need of the gospel, that they might point those in darkness to the Redeemer? There are whole families who might be missionaries,

engaging in personal labor, toiling for the master with busy hands and active brains, devising new methods for the success of his work. If families would locate in the dark places of the earth, places where the people are enshrouded in spiritual gloom, and let the light of Christ's life shine out through them, a great work might be accomplished. Let them begin their work in a quiet, unobtrusive way, not drawing on the funds of the conference until the interest becomes so extensive that they cannot manage it without ministerial help. And that's the reading for today. A call to Christian families. This is very specific. Everyone's on call to do this. But there are those who are very trained. They're very knowledgeable of the ways of Christ. They're knowledgeable about organizing groups. And not just knowledgeable, but they're willing. Because some will have the knowledge and they're not willing. If the Spirit of God places upon your heart the desire to go and to just live in a space, you start a business or you work for a company, you offer some sort of lessons, English classes, some sort of skill training, or not, you grow your food, just live your life in the space, go to work, go to school, just live your life there. The light that you shine out will bless other people and cause them to be curious. And they'll come closer to knowing more about this God that fuels you and guides you in life. I know there was this big push a few years ago to enter the 1040 window, and that's in like the Middle East area, where they were asking families to just go and work in the English teaching classes, teaching schools. Just that. Just go there and work. You're able to support yourself and you can just live in the space, make friends with the people and share your faith. I'm sure where you are right now, you're able to do that. You're able to go to work, able to share your faith with other people, and you're just living your everyday life. Christ will use that light to draw someone. The Holy Spirit has access now to work on people. You can pray for those in the same area of where you're living. So missionary families are needed to settle in the waste places, in countries where the work is not very popular, it's not very prevalent, the membership is very low. We need more Christian adherents in those spaces to teach and explain the truth to the people. Somebody needs to be a Philip. So missionary families are needed. If you are in a space where you can, and God may call you at different points in your life, He may decide when He needs you to go. So again, it is always up to Him. So ask Him what you should do with the family. Let farmers and financiers, builders, and those who are skilled in various arts and crafts go to neglected fields to improve the land, to establish industries, to prepare humble homes for themselves and to help their neighbors. So important. Right now, 20 minutes before 10 o'clock, this is Priscilla from Radio. This is Viola Mollery. Good morning to you, Sister Gita Mathre and Sister Kasani. Good morning to you and Lily and the entire Mathre family. Blessed day to you guys. Sister Prisca Henry and your grandchildren. Good morning, Sister Shan Frederick and Juliana Frederick. Good morning to you. Sister Michaela, Brother Amos, Sister Marie Francis, Alexia, Sister Rosalind, good morning and happy day to you all. Let's sing in this song from the Rasmussen family, O Come to the Altar. You'll find healing at the altar. You'll find grace and love at the altar. You'll find answered prayers at the altar. So don't neglect your time talking and coming to God. It is a privilege that Christ made available to us. After this, we'll have our helpful tip, then Creation Moments broadcast. At 10 o'clock, we have the intimate invitation.

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Please consult your medical care provider before using herbal medicine, particularly if you have a known medical condition or if you are pregnant or nursing. You are responsible for your own health.

0: And it is now time for us to take a look at our helpful tip this morning. Again, we're looking at the health benefits of copper. We're learning today that it is coenzymatic reactions. It causes coenzymatic reactions. Copper is either an element or a cofactor in as many as 50 different enzymes that take part in various biological reactions within the body. These enzymes can function properly only in the presence of copper. With other enzymatic reactions in our various organ systems, our entire metabolism would slow down, and the intricate network of reactions and metabolic pathways would cease to function in harmony. This is specifically important in certain brain pathways, particularly those involving dopamine and galactose. And that's a helpful tip for today. Copper is an essential element or cofactor in as many as 50 different enzymes that take part in various biological functions within the body. Without it being present, a lot of these reactions would not take place. The metabolic our entire metabolism would slow down, and intricate network of reactions and metabolic pathways would cease to function in harmony. This is specifically important in certain brain pathways, particularly with those involving dopamine and galactose. So we need copper. Ensure you get the foods that have enough copper for your body. That's a helpful tip for today. Be sure to join me tomorrow, same time at 9:45 for more on the health benefits of copper. Up next, we have our Christian Moments broadcast.
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2: We often hear evolutionary scientists talking about this or that fossil, which they say is millions or even billions of years old. On the other hand, the Bible preserves the ancient calendars from the time of Adam, such as Genesis chapter 5, which allows us to place the creation at only a few thousand years ago. How do evolutionists arrive at all those millions of years? All dating systems in use are based on the supposed evolutionary progression of life. Some people think that there are radioactive dating methods that are independent of the evolutionary tree, but the technical literature admits that this is not the case. If a given rock sample has a certain shell in it, and the evolutionary tree says that the creature lived 55 million years ago, the rock is dated at 55 million evolutionary years. That this system doesn't always work the way evolutionists expect was illustrated by a rock that was recently discovered in India. The rock sample, from a layer previously dated from other samples, was said to be 1.1 billion years old, yet it had worm burrows in it. Evolutionist history said that worms didn't evolve until half a billion years ago. Another evolutionist examined the rock and said he found shells in it that dated at 545 million years ago. Yet other scientists looked at the rock and said that the shells weren't really shells. So now they are stuck with dates that conflict with each other by more than 100%. Rocks will continue to be found which don't fit into the evolutionary timetable because they and all life were formed by God not millions but only thousands of years ago.
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1: 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Jeremiah 23, verse 6.
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1: Welcome to the Intimate Invitation, a sacred space where hearts draw near to the presence of God. Whether you're tuning in from a quiet corner or a busy day, this is your moment to pause, reflect, and to reconnect. Let the noise fade and let prayer lead you into intimacy with the one who knows you best. Here is your host, Sherina Favrier.
2: Elijah, an example of one who prevailed through earnest prayer. There should be much in secret prayer. Christ is the vine, and we are the branches. And if we would grow and flourish, we must continually draw sap and nourishment from the living vine. For separated from the vine, we have no strength. I ask the angel, that is Ellen White, why there was no more faith and power in Israel. He said, he let go of the arm of the Lord too soon. Press your petitions to the throne and hold on by strong faith. The promises of God are sure. Believe you have received the things you ask for, and you shall have them. I was then pointed to Elijah. He was subject to like passions as we are, and he prayed earnestly. His faith endured the trial. Seven times he prayed before the Lord, and at last the cloud was seen. I saw that we had doubted the sure promises and wounded the Savior by our lack of faith. Said the angel, gird the armor about thee, and above all, take the shield of faith, for that will guard the heart, the very life, from the fiery darts of the wicked. If the enemy can lead the desponding to take their eyes off from Jesus and look to themselves and draw upon their own unworthiness instead of dwelling upon the worthiness of Jesus, his love, his merits, and his great mercy, he will get away the shield of faith and gain his object. They will be exposed to his fiery temptations. The weak should therefore look to Jesus and believe in him. They then exercise faith. God's messengers must tarry along with him if they would have success in their work. The story is told of an old Lancashire woman who was listening to the reasonings that her neighbors gave for their minister's success. He spoke of his gifts, of his style of address, and of his manners. But the woman said, nay, I will tell you what it is. Your man is very thick with the Almighty. This short and famous anecdote highlights spiritual power, personal prayer, and deep communion with God. True power. Real success in spiritual work does not come from human talent, polished speeches, or good manners. It comes from God. We are nothing without him. Number two, close friendship with God. As the woman meant, being thick with or close to, that is God. And we can do so through prayer, which is the true source of a person's strength. And finally, number three, quiet time. God's messengers must tarry long with him. Too many times we give up too quickly. We must tarry long if we would have success in our work. When men are as devoted as Elijah was and possess the faith that he had, God will reveal himself as he did then. When men plead with the Lord as did Jacob, the results that were seen then will again be seen. Power will come from God in answer to the prayer.
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4: Not because we first loved him did Christ love us, but while we were yet sinners, he died for us. He does not treat us according to our desert. Although our sins have merited condemnation, he does not condemn us. Year after year, he has borne with our weakness and ignorance, with our ingratitude and waywardness. Notwithstanding our wanderings, our hardness of heart, our neglect of his holy word, his hand is stretched out still. Grace is an attribute of God exercised toward undeserving human beings. We did not seek for it, but it was sent in search of us. God rejoices to bestow his grace upon us, not because we are worthy, but because we are so utterly unworthy. Our only claim to his mercy is our great need. The Lord God, through Jesus Christ, holds out his hand all the day long in invitation to the sinful and fallen. He will receive all. He welcomes all. It is his glory to pardon the chief of sinners. He will take the prey from the mighty. He will deliver the captive. He will pluck the brand from the burning. He will lower the golden chain of his mercy to the lowest depths of human wretchedness and lift up the debased soul contaminated with sin. Every human being is the object of loving interest to him who gave his life that he might bring men back to God. Souls guilty and helpless, liable to be destroyed by the arts and snares of Satan, are cared for as a shepherd cares for the sheep of his flock. The Savior's example is to be the standard of our service for the tempted and the erring. The same interest and tenderness and long-suffering that he has manifested toward us, we're to manifest toward others. As I have loved you, he says, that ye also love one another, John 13:34. If Christ dwells in us, we shall reveal his unselfish love toward all with whom we have to do. As we see men and women in the need of sympathy and help, we shall not ask, are they worthy? Or, but how can I benefit them? Rich and poor, high and low, free and bond are God's heritage. He who gave his life to redeem man sees in every human being a value that exceeds finite computation. By the mystery and glory of the cross, we are to discern his estimate of the value of a soul. When we do this, we shall feel that human beings, however degraded, have cost too much to be treated with coldness or contempt. We shall realize the importance of working for our fellow men, that they may be exalted to the throne of God. The lost coin in the Savior's parable, though lying in the dirt and rubbish, was a piece of silver still. Its owner sought it because it was of value. So every soul, however degraded by sin, is in God's sight accounted precious. As the coin bore the image and superscription of the reigning power, so man at his creation bore the image and superscription of God, and though now marred and dim through the influence of sin, the traces of this inscription remain upon every soul. God desires to recover that soul and to retrace upon it his own image in righteousness and holiness. How little do we enter into sympathy with Christ on that which should be the strongest bond of union between us and him, compassion for depraved, guilty, suffering souls, dead in trespasses and sins. The inhumanity of man toward man is our greatest sin. Many think that they are representing the justice of God, while they wholly fail of representing his tenderness and his great love. Often the ones whom they meet with sternness and severity are under the stress of temptation. Satan is wrestling with these souls, and harsh, unsympathetic words discourage them and cause them to fall a prey to the tempter's power. It is a delicate matter to deal with minds. Only he who reads the heart knows how to bring men to repentance. Only his wisdom can give us success in reaching the lost. You may stand up stiffly, feeling, "I am holier than thou," and it matters not how correct your reasoning or how true your words, they will never touch hearts. The love of Christ, manifested in word and act, will win its way to the soul when the reiteration of precept or argument would accomplish nothing. We need more of Christ-like sympathy, not merely sympathy for those who appear to be faultless, but sympathy for poor, suffering, struggling souls who are often overtaken in fault, sinning and repenting, tempted and discouraged. We're to go to our fellow men, touched, like our merciful high priest, with a feeling of their infirmities. It was the outcast, the publican and sinner, the despised of the nations, that Christ called and by his loving kindness compelled to come unto him. The one class that he would never countenance was those who stood apart in their self-esteem and looked down upon others. Go out into the highways and hedges and compel them to come in, Christ bids us, that my house may be filled. In obedience to this word, we must go to the heathen who are near us and to those who are afar off. The publicans and harlots must hear the Savior's invitation. Through the kindness and long-suffering of his messengers, the invitation becomes a compelling power to uplift those who are sunken in the lowest depths of sin. Christian motives demand that we work with a steady purpose, an undying interest, an ever-increasing importunity for the souls whom Satan is seeking to destroy. Nothing is to chill the interest, the earnest, yearning energy for the salvation of the lost. Mark how all through the Word of God there is manifest the spirit of urgency, of imploring men and women to come to Christ. We must seize upon every opportunity, in private and in public, presenting every argument, urging every motive of infinite weight to draw men to the Savior. With all our power, we must urge them to look unto Jesus and to accept his life of self-denial and sacrifice. We must show that we expect them to give joy to the heart of Christ by using every one of his gifts in honoring his name. We are saved by hope, Romans 8:24. The fallen must be led to feel that it is not too late for them to be men. Christ honored man with his confidence, and thus placed him on his honor. Even those who had fallen the lowest, he treated with respect. It was a continual pain to Christ to be brought into contact with enmity, depravity, and impurity, but never did he utter one expression to show that his sensibilities were shocked or his refined tastes offended. Whatever the evil habits, the strong prejudices, or the overbearing passions of human beings, he met them all with pitying tenderness. As we partake of his Spirit, we shall regard all men as brethren with similar temptations and trials, often falling and struggling to rise again, battling with discouragements and difficulties, craving sympathy and help. Then we shall meet them in such a way as not to discourage or repel them, but to awaken hope in their hearts. As they are thus encouraged, they can say with confidence, "Rejoice not against me, O mine enemy. When I fall, I shall arise. When I sit in darkness, the Lord shall be a light unto me. He will plead my cause and execute judgment for me. He will bring me forth to the light, and I shall behold his righteousness." Micah 7:8-9. God looketh upon all the inhabitants of the earth. He fashioneth their hearts alike. Psalms 33:14-15. He bids us, in dealing with the tempted and the erring, consider thyself, lest thou also be tempted. Galatians 6:1. With a sense of our own infirmities, we shall have compassion for the infirmities of others. Who maketh thee to differ from another? And what hast thou that thou didst not receive? One is your master, and all ye are brethren. Why dost thou judge thy brother? Or why dost thou set at naught thy brother? Let us not therefore judge one another, but judge this rather, that no man put a stumbling block or an occasion to fall in his brother's way. 1 Corinthians 4:7, Matthew 23:8, and Romans 14:10-13. It is always humiliating to have one's errors pointed out. None should make the experience more bitter by needless censure. No one was ever reclaimed by reproach, but many have thus been repelled and have been led to steel their hearts against conviction. A tender spirit, a gentle, winning deportment may save the erring and hide a multitude of sins. The Apostle Paul found it necessary to reprove wrong, but how carefully he sought to show that he was a friend to the erring. How anxiously he explained to them the reason of his action. He made them understand that it cost him pain to give them pain. He showed his confidence and sympathy toward the ones who were struggling to overcome. "Out of much affliction and anguish of heart," he said, "I wrote unto you with many tears, not that ye should be grieved, but that ye might know the love which I have more abundantly unto you." 2 Corinthians 2:4. "For though I made you sorry with my epistle, I do not regret it, though I did regret it. I now rejoice. Not that ye were made sorry, but that ye were made sorry unto repentance. For behold, this selfsame thing, that ye were made sorry after a godly sort, what earnest care it wrought in you! Yea, what clearing of yourselves! Yea, what indignation! Yea, what fear! Yea, what longing! Yea, what zeal! Yea, what avenging! In everything ye approved yourselves to be pure in the matter. Therefore, we have been comforted." 2 Corinthians 7:8-13, American Revised Version. "I rejoice that in everything I am of good courage concerning you. I thank my God upon every remembrance of you, always in every prayer of mine, for you all making request with joy, for your fellowship in the gospel from the first day until now. Being confident of this very thing, that he who began a good work in you will perfect it unto the day of Jesus Christ, even as it is right for me to be thus minded on behalf of you all, because I have you in my heart. Therefore, my dearly beloved brethren, and longed for by joy and crown, so stand fast in the Lord, my dearly beloved. Now we live if ye stand fast in the Lord. verse 16, American Revised Version, Philippians 1, verses 3 through 5, and 1, 6, and 7, chapter 4, verse 1, and 1 Thessalonians 3, verse 8. Paul wrote to these brethren as saints in Christ Jesus, but he was not writing to those who were perfect in character. He wrote to them as men and women who were striving against temptation and who were in danger of falling. He pointed them to the God of peace that brought again from the dead our Lord Jesus, that great shepherd of the sheep. He assured them that through the blood of the everlasting covenant, he will make you perfect in every good work to do his will, working in you that which is well-pleasing in his sight through Jesus Christ. Hebrews 13, verses 20 and 21. When one at fault becomes conscious of his error, be careful not to destroy his self-respect. Do not discourage him by indifference or distrust. Do not say, "Before giving him my confidence, I will wait to see whether he will hold out." Often this very distrust causes the tempted one to stumble. We should strive to understand the weakness of others. We know little of the heart trials of those who have been bound in chains of darkness and who lack resolution and moral power. Most pitiable is the condition of him who is suffering under remorse. He is as one stunned, staggering, sinking into the dust. He can see nothing clearly. The mind is beclouded. He knows not what steps to take. Many a poor soul is misunderstood, unappreciated, full of distress and agony, a lost, straying sheep. He cannot find God, yet he has an intense longing for pardon and peace. Oh, let no word be spoken to cause deeper pain to the soul weary of a life of sin, but knowing not where to find relief, present the compassionate Savior. Take him by the hand, lift him up, speak to him words of courage and hope. Help him to grasp the hand of the Savior. We become too easily discouraged over the souls who do not at once respond to our efforts. Never should we cease to labor for a soul while there is one gleam of hope. Precious souls cost our self-sacrificing Redeemer too dear a price to be lightly given up to the tempter's power. We need to put ourselves in the place of the tempted ones. Consider the power of heredity, the influence of evil associations and surroundings, the power of wrong habits. Can we wonder that under such influences many become degraded? Can we wonder that they should be slow to respond to efforts for their uplifting? Often when won to the gospel, those who appeared coarse and unpromising will be among its most loyal adherents and advocates. They are not altogether corrupt. Beneath the forbidding exterior, there are good impulses that might be reached. Without a helping hand, many would never recover themselves, but by patient, persistent effort, they may be uplifted. Such need tender words, kind consideration, tangible help. They need that kind of counsel which will not extinguish the faint gleam of courage in the soul. Let the workers who come in contact with them consider this. Some will be found whose minds have been so long debased that they will never in this life become what under more favorable circumstances they might have been. But the bright beams of the Sun of Righteousness may shine into their souls. It is their privilege to have the life that measures with the life of God. Plant in their minds uplifting, ennobling thoughts. Let your life make plain to them the difference between vice and purity, darkness and light. In your example, let them read what it means to be a Christian. Christ is able to uplift the most sinful and place them where they will be acknowledged as children of God, joint heirs with Christ to the immortal inheritance. By the miracle of divine grace, many may be fitted for lives of usefulness. despised and forsaken, they have become utterly discouraged. They may appear stoical and stolid, but under the ministration of the Holy Spirit, the stupidity that makes their uplifting appear so hopeless will pass away. The dull, clouded mind will awake. The slave of sin will be set free. Vice will disappear, and ignorance will be overcome. Through the faith that works by love, the heart will be purified, and the mind enlightened.
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1: God is faithful.
2: God is faithful, by whom we were called unto the fellowship of his Son, Jesus Christ our Lord. 1 Corinthians 1, verse 9.
1: The law is faithful.
2: All thy commandments are faithful. They persecute me wrongfully. Help thou me. Psalm 119.

0: God is perfect.
1: Be ye therefore perfect, even as your Father which is in heaven is perfect. Matthew 5 verse 48.
0: The law is perfect.
1: The law of the Lord is perfect, converting the soul. The testimony of the Lord is sure, making wise the simple. Psalm 19.

listening to Praise FM, the power and the glory, proclaiming that Jesus is coming soon.

In the waning days of World War II, American operatives working in Vietnam to defeat Japan saved the life of a man who was on the brink of death on July 30, 1945. Ho Chi Minh recovered and went on to start the Vietnam War and fight against the very people who had saved his life. Romans 5:10 says that when we were enemies, we were reconciled to God by the death of his son. He came to his own, and even though his own did not receive him, even though he was despised and rejected, Jesus gave his life to give you a future. The cross stands as the greatest and most powerful demonstration of love ever. If you'll think about it, reflect on it, read about it, that'll touch your heart like nothing else can. Jesus had precious few friends during his time on earth. If you'll respond to Calvary, he'll gladly be your friend now. John Bradshaw, It Is Written.

0: And it's now 2 minutes after 11. You're just listening there at 10 this morning to our intimate invitation program, which was entitled For Today. Elijah prevailed through earnest prayer. At 10:05, we had the program or the reading of Ministry of Healing, chapter 10, entitled Helping the Tempted. And it is now time for the verse and thought for today. This morning's verse comes from Genesis chapter 2, verse 3. It says, "And God blessed the seventh day and sanctified it, because that in it he had rested from all his work which God created and made." Again, the verse said, "And God blessed the seventh day and sanctified it, because that in it he had rested from all his work which God created and made." The thought today comes from the book Desire of Ages, page 437. It says, "The sincere, contrite soul is precious in the sight of God. He places his own signet upon men, not by their rank, not by their wealth, not by their intellectual greatness, but by their oneness with Christ. The Lord of glory is satisfied with those who are meek and lowly in heart. Thou hast also given me," said David, "the shield of thy salvation, and thy gentleness as an element in the human character has made me great." Psalm 18:35. Again, the thought today, "The sincere, contrite soul is precious in the sight of God. He places his own signet upon men, not by their rank, not by their wealth, not by their intellectual greatness, but by their oneness with Christ. The Lord of glory is satisfied with those who are meek and lowly in heart. Thou hast also given me," said David, "the shield of thy salvation, and thy gentleness as an element in the human character has made me great." Psalm 18:35. I'm Next Life and Production on this team. Then we take in your requested songs. The number to call is 452-1011. The WhatsApp line is 461-9647.
1: Overslept again. What do I say this time? My aunt died. No. Traffic was heavy. Good.
2: I'm sorry I'm late. No. More sincerity.
1: I'm sorry I'm late, sir, but the traffic was heavy.
3: Good morning, Jensen.
2: I'm sorry I'm heavy, sir, but the traffic was late.
3: What?
2: I mean, I'm sorry I'm traffic, but the late was heavy. I mean, the heavy was late. Did I mention my aunt died?
3: Excuse me?
2: The traffic was heavy. Yeah, that's it.
3: You live across the street.
2: It was really heavy?
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And we're now taking the song for Sister Viola Mollowy, Leave Me at the Altar. She's sending out these songs to Sister Thelma, Sister Lamari, Sister Mason, and to all listeners this morning. So to enjoy the song today. We're now 13 minutes after 11. You can call to request your songs.

And we're not going to take it this hymn from Whitney Phipps, "He Hideth My Soul." What a wonderful Savior is Jesus, my Lord. This one comes from Sister Prisca Henry, sending out greetings to her 6 children, her 3 grandchildren, all those listening, staff of Praise FM Radio, and her members at her church, the Grizzly SD Church. Happy Thursday to everyone.

much. Thank you for your blessing. You taught me to wait on you.

It is now 13 minutes before 12. Let's take in our devotional thought today. Today is entitled, You Can't Miss It. Revelation 7:9 is a text. It says, After these things I looked, and behold, a great multitude, which no one could number, of all nations, tribes, and peoples, and tongues, standing before the throne and before the Lamb, clothed with the white robes, with palm branches in their hands. Have you ever longed for a family reunion for years without being able to make it happen? Have you ever had a family gathering that you eagerly awaited for a long time? There are families who, no matter how much they long to be together, cannot have all their members in the same place. Some perhaps because of family problems, others due to health issues, and still others because they may be living in a country illegally, making it impossible for them to return. God has planned the ultimate reunion. His children from all generations gathered in His kingdom. He knows each one by name and has prepared every detail. John describes them as a great multitude from every nation and language. God has prepared a reunion for His children. He has been planning it for many, many years. And He has gone ahead to the meeting place to prepare everything. The houses, the rooms, the food, the places to explore. God has arranged all the logistics. He knows exactly who His guests are. And not only does He know them by name, but He knows them intimately because He has lived alongside them during their time on earth and considers them His children. The Lord has a family made up of all His children from every generation since the existence of humankind on earth. He will gather His faithful ones to take them home. The Apostle John describes them as the great multitude from every nation, tribe, tongue, and people. They may be unknown to the world, people without noble lineage or high social standing, simple individuals, perhaps without formal education, humble or prominent, but they are God's children. He knows each one of them and will make them and make sure that no one is missing. They are the people who accepted Jesus Christ as their Lord, who acknowledge God as their Creator, and who, despite what their contemporaries said, trusted in their God until death. Amen. Their great decision was to wash their robes in the blood of the Lamb and to become children of God, not by their own merit, but because they chose to believe in Jesus as the Son of God, as their Savior. As a result, the Lord has forgiven them of all wickedness, reserving and preparing a place for them with Him in the kingdom of heaven. Dear friend, there is also a place for you. You too can wash your garments stained by sin in the blood of the Lamb, Jesus Christ. The Lord will soon come to gather His family for that long-awaited reunion with the redeemed of all ages. You cannot, must not be absent, because if you are not there, it will mean that you have been lost forever. Accept Jesus and be among those who have washed their garments in the blood of the Lamb and received His grace. Amen. You must be there. You have to be there. You cannot miss it. There's a little saying they put for parties, miss it and blame yourself. If you are not there, you only have yourself to blame, because Christ already made all provisions, everything possible for you to be in heaven with Him, to be with Him throughout eternity. The place that Christ is preparing is not just a physical place. A right to be there. Brethren, apart from just all the glorious things that our imaginations cannot fathom that God has prepared for us to experience in eternity, the mere fact that we get to spend time face to face with the Creator, not in some dark glass, no imagination, not any faith, just Him. In all of His glory, all of His splendor, His bright light not destroying us, not consuming us. We get to talk to Him. We get to learn things about science and the world and His perspective on things. We get to commune with Him.
how sweet it is to do this now by faith, but also face to face. To meet your guardian angels and people that you have loved in years past that have gone to their rest. Conversations with the patriarchs. Conversations with beings from other worlds who have not yet sinned. There is an enemy here who hates you. He has set up a system, he has set up governments, and it is all designed to trap us, to keep us out of God's kingdom, to separate us from God, that we would be lost together with him and not spend eternity with God. Don't let him win. We recognize that people always have an issue with believing that God exists, but they have no issues recognizing that there's evil in this world and that there's an evil power behind all of it. Understand that you cannot miss out on heaven. Don't let any trap of his, any allurement, any enticement, any false philosophy, false belief, and false theology to keep you out of the kingdom of God. Our dear beloved Son of God died for your sins that you could get to live and have spiritual life again. Don't let that temptation, whatever temptation it is, finance, lust, pleasure, food, some job, some fame, some academic accolade, nothing, let anything separate you from the love of God and from that kingdom of God. Don't miss it, brethren. Be there. Get closer to Christ. Get closer to God. Make time for him. Set your alarm, that's my time with God, and keep it. I'm excited about eternity with God. I hope you are excited with him as well. This earth right now, in its present configuration, is not very pleasant to be in. The mercies of God are here with us, yes. But recognizing that this space, how it is, was sinful, We want better, and God is preparing better for us. You are his child, and he wants you home with him. Thank you for listening to today's devotional thought. Be sure to join me on Friday, same time at 11:45, for another reading. You can't miss it. I love that title. You cannot miss it. You must be there. God wants you there. He did too much for you to be there. You cannot miss it, brethren. You can't be absent. Be there. Let's take in some music, and after that, we'll have our midday news for today.

Welcome back, and now for the news in detail. Work on several water infrastructure projects to improve supply and reliability across St. Lucia is expected to gather pace over the coming months. Speaking during Wednesday's monthly press briefing, Maurice Norville, head of WASCO's Project Management Unit, outlined the progress of four major projects: the Theobalds Water Supply Rehabilitation Project, the John Compton Dam Raw Water Pipeline Project, the Patience Water Supply Redevelopment Project, and the Northern Pipeline Project. The U.S. $5 million Theobalds Water Supply Rehabilitation Project has reached the contractor procurement stage. WASCO is evaluating six proposals received from regional firms in June. A contractor is expected to be selected in August, allowing construction to begin in September. The rehabilitation is expected to take about 15 months, with completion targeted for the end of December 2027. Norville also provided an update on the U.S. $22.8 million John Compton Dam Raw Water Pipeline Project, saying pre-construction work is continuing. A project engineer and community liaison officer has been appointed, while meetings have been held with landowners and farmers to explain the project and discuss its potential impact. In addition, proposals for supervision engineering consultants are being evaluated, with the process expected to be completed by the end of August. The consultant is expected to come on board in September, while discussions on land acquisition continue. Construction remains on track to begin in January 2027. Meanwhile, the U.S. $2 million Patience Water Supply Redevelopment Project is about 80% completed. According to WASCO, the intake structure has been finished. Work on the pumping station is about 85% complete, and roughly 40% of the pipeline has been installed. Civil works for the treatment plant site have also been completed, with the plant expected to arrive from Europe by the end of July. Installation and commissioning are expected to take about 2 months, with the overall project scheduled for completion by the end of October. WASCO also reported progress on the Northern Pipeline Project, saying contracts for both the supervising consultant and contractor have been signed and work is expected to begin in August. Moreover, the Department of Physical Planning has issued the required notices to affected landowners, while surveys of the utility corridor are continuing. About half of the property boundary survey has been completed, although WASCO said this will not delay pipe laying or the start of construction. The company added that site undertaking has been completed and the next step is for surveyors to provide elevations and benchmarks before the contractor mobilizes to begin work in August. In regional news, former Prime Minister Dr. Keith Rowley on Tuesday called on the government to immediately end the country's state of emergency while rejecting Prime Minister Kamala Prasad Bisesa's accusation that critics of her administration's anti-crime measures are attempting to inflame racial tensions. Rowley, in a statement posted on Facebook, accused the government of acting with spite, vindictiveness, and incompetence during the month-long state of emergency, which was declared as authorities intensified efforts to combat crime. Surprise, surprise. The Prime Minister thought that bigotry and racist remarks were reserved only for her use, Rowley wrote. When she called me an Oreo in the service of the 1%, what did she think that was? Her birthright? Rowley was referring to comments previously made by Prasad Bisesa, in which she described him as an Oreo, a term often used as an insult, suggesting a person is disconnected from their racial or cultural identity. He said the government's actions had been exposed following a legal setback at the Privy Council involving the detention of prominent businessman Dominic Hadid and his wife, Genevieve Hadid, who were held for nearly a month over allegations of involvement in a conspiracy to assassinate Prasad Bisesa and senior members of her administration. It took an embarrassing collapse at the Privy Council to slow them down, even as they pushed back against the reasoning of our Court of Appeal, Rowley said.
Earlier this week, Basad Bisesa accused critics of her government's crime-fighting campaign of spreading misinformation and attempting to create divisions between Trinidad and Tobago's two main ethnic groups. In a statement posted on social media, she alleged that individuals who had benefited from criminal activity were spreading false narratives to stoke hatred between the two major ethnic groups while attacking the country's protective services and the United States for supporting Trinidad and Tobago's crime-fighting efforts. She also accused social media trolls, race grifters, commentators, and some members of the mainstream media of participating in those attacks. She said since the increase in American support to our protective services began last year, we have witnessed a heightened unease and furor among those who have built their wealth and social status by upholding illegality and criminality, end quote. The Prime Minister said members of the Police Service, Defense Force, Strategic Services Agency, and Prison Service had remained committed to their duties despite criticism from what she described as criminal interests and their supporters. She also vowed that her administration would continue working with international partners to dismantle the country's local drug mafia. For too long, this country has accepted a tiered justice system in which different rules, conditions, and treatment apply to persons and groups in society based on income levels, ethnicity, where they live, and who they fund, Basad Bisesa has said. Time has come to an end. No one's wealth or social status will put them above the law. Rowley, however, accused the government of using the state of emergency to abuse state power and target citizens for political purposes. He said now that the population has been made aware of the recklessness of this administration, which is hiding under a state of emergency in order to abuse the machinery of the state as they try to settle personal and political scores against citizens, one would expect that a government so exposed and disgraced will humble itself, he said. He also criticized Basad Bisesa's comments that the alleged assassination plot investigation had expanded to include foreign agencies. The Prime Minister previously told the Trinidad Guardian that the investigation had widened beyond its original scope and involved multiple jurisdictions, foreign intelligence agencies, new individuals, financial institutions, and businesses. Rowley questioned why the government had not brought charges if it had evidence of criminal activity. He says for one whole month they had been under attack without evidence and could not lay a charge or defend their position of jailing people without charge, he said. Is it that a foreign country will intervene to save this government from the people, or is it that this government is feeding lies and entreaties to outsiders, inviting them to act against our citizens? Rowley called on the government to end the state of emergency, which is scheduled to expire in September, and urged Basad Bisesa to remove Homeland Security Minister Roger Alexander and Attorney General John Jeremy. He also criticized the government's claims about increased U.S. support for Trinidad and Tobago's crime-fighting efforts, describing the statement as downright foolishness and accusing the administration of compromising national security. He also criticized government spending on legal fees related to the ongoing matters, accusing officials of misleading taxpayers.

In international news, the Ebola outbreak in eastern Congo is worsening food insecurity in a country already battling with one of the world's largest humanitarian crises, the head of the UN Food Agency said on Wednesday. Speaking during a visit to Ituri province, Carl Sukau, acting executive director of the World Food Programme, described the outbreak as a crisis on top of a crisis. It was already catastrophic when it comes to food and security. Some 5 million people are in emergency levels of food insecurity, and there are also pockets of disaster-level food insecurity. Now with the Ebola crisis, this is getting worse, he said. He said the effects Ebola has had on markets and supply routes has left people struggling with even more hunger. A long-running conflict in eastern Congo has driven nearly 10 million people into crises or emergency levels of hunger, with Ituri province, the epicenter of the Ebola outbreak, among the most affected, with 1.9 million of them, according to the World Food Programme. Across some 48 health zones affected with Ebola, more than 2.7 million people have acute food insecurity, including 628,000 people in emergency conditions, it added. The UN Food Agency said it has so far delivered more than 160,000 hot meals to patients, contracts, and frontline workers in 17 treatment and isolation centers. A critical aspect of that response is getting food to those in need, Sukau said, warning that otherwise people will continue to be more concerned about what to eat tomorrow than to follow the guidance that they are provided in terms of the Ebola crisis. The ongoing Ebola outbreak, considered the fastest in history, has recorded 3,360 confirmed cases, including 1,487 deaths since it was declared on May 15th. Officials have warned that it continues to spread faster than health officials can track, despite an expanding response.

0: And finally from us today, the U.S. military says it has completed a heavy wave of strikes against Iran in retaliation for Tuesday's attempted ballistic missile attacks on American forces. CENTCOM said it hit dozens of Islamic Revolutionary Guard Corps targets in response to Iran's firing on U.S. bases in Jordan and at ships in the Strait of Hormuz. Iranian state media said the latest strikes had killed three people, including a two-year-old child, on Keshem Island, while other locations were also hit in the south and west of the country. The latest hostilities come on a week that has seen the conflict expand, with the first publicly announced joint U.S.-Saudi strikes targeting Iranian proxies in Iraq. Iran and the U.S. have engaged in escalating strikes and counter-strikes since a ceasefire in April, aimed at pausing the months-long war, fell apart in June. The U.S. has blockaded Iranian ports and bombed Iranian sites, while Iran has fired missiles and drones at U.S. assets in countries across the Middle East and targeted shipping in the economically important Strait of Hormuz, connecting the Gulf and the Arabian Sea. On Wednesday, news outlet Axios cited an unnamed U.S. official as saying that Trump had met Saudi Defense Minister Prince Khalid bin Salam, who had conveyed that Saudi Arabia wants to de-escalate tensions. The BBC has contacted the White House for comment. Meanwhile, the Egyptian government said a fire at a port on Wednesday had been caused by a drone attack. Egypt, a U.S. ally, has not previously been directly attacked during the war. The U.S.-Iran conflict has reignited after several days of relative calm. For days, both sides halted strikes as talks apparently restarted in hopes of some type of diplomatic solution. Trump called them very friendly negotiations, though Tehran denied any discussions were happening. But following the Iranian missile attack on a U.S. base in Jordan on Tuesday, Trump vowed to retaliate, telling reporters at the White House, "We're going to be hitting them very hard because it's our turn to hit them. They know it's coming. They asked us not to do it." The latest wave of U.S. strikes started at 2 p.m. Eastern Time on Wednesday and lasted about an hour, with CENTCOM calling them a powerful response to yesterday's attacks, attempted Iranian attacks on U.S. forces based in the Middle East. All of Iran's missiles were intercepted, CENTCOM said. The attack by the U.S. targeted military command centers, missile and drone facilities, coastal surveillance and defense sites, and maritime capabilities, CENTCOM wrote once the strikes were completed. Iranian state media agency IRIB reported that the islands of Keshem and Abada, both central to the oil industry, were among the areas hit. A U.S. attack on a residential home in the Chatang neighborhood of Keshem killed three members of a family, the father, the mother, and their two-year-old child. Fars reported, citing a Hormozgang University of Medical Sciences. A man in his 30s living in the south of the island told BBC Persian he was heading to Tehran because things are becoming more dangerous here. On Tuesday, CENTCOM said the joint U.S.-Saudi strikes hit multiple terrorist logistics and weapon sites across eastern Iraq in a strong response to over 30 IRGC-directed aerial drone attacks in the last 72 hours. Iraq's paramilitary Popular Mobilization Forces, which is dominated by Iran-backed Shia militias, said at least 20 of its members had been killed in U.S.-Saudi strikes on its bases. The Iraqi presidency said it denounced the bombing of the PMF bases, calling it an unacceptable attack and a blatant violation of Iraq's sovereignty. But Trump told Fox News that strikes had been coordinated with the Iraqi government. Saudi Arabia, which sees itself as a leading Sunni Muslim power, and Iran, the largest Shia Muslim country, have been locked in a struggle for regional dominance for decades. And if this have come to the end of the midday news for today, Thursday, July 30th, 2026, here's a recap of our headlines. In local news, WASCO shares progress on projects to improve water supply. In regional news, Rowley calls for end to Trinidad and Tobago state of emergency, accuses government of abuse. In international news, Ebola worsening food insecurity in eastern Congo, UN agency chief warns. U.S. launches heavy strikes on Iran after attempted attack on Iranian troops. These news pieces are sourced from SenatorTimes.com, CaribbeanNationalWeekly.com, AfricanNews.com, and BBC.com. Thank you for joining me today for Praise FM's Midday News. I'm Karen Perrineau. Remember to share the good news of Jesus Christ today.
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0: It is now 12:23. Let's take a look at our community notice board. This is a free service of Praise FM that lets you know what's happening in your area that is of community interest. The Good News SD Community Church presents Vacation Bible School 2026 from August 10th to the 21st, just 10 days, from 9 a.m. to 12 noon on Lance Road. They're targeting children between the ages of 6 to 12 years old. Note that there'll be free snacks. Registration is $30. 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The deadline to register is Monday, August 3rd. The Water and Sewage Company Incorporated WASCO wishes to advise the public of rehabilitation works to two of its valve boxes scheduled to be undertaken along the Sir Julian R. Hunt Highway on Saturday, August 1st and Sunday, August 2nd from 8 a.m. To facilitate these works, WASCO has requested the assistance of the police department to execute a temporary closure of the southbound lane of the dual carriageway at two locations, before the entrance to Sunny Acres and between City Gate Avenue and a former Avis car rental. Motorists are urged to comply with road traffic control measures and drive with caution and or use alternative routes during this period. The UWI will be having its fifth annual free summer book exchange program from Thursday, August 6th to Saturday, August 8th. Give a book, take a book, inspire a future. The times, Thursday, 10 a.m. to 4 p.m., Friday, 10 a.m. to 4 p.m., on Saturdays, 9 a.m. to 12 noon. There'll be infant, primary, and secondary books. Let's exchange school textbooks. For more information, call 724-2160. Please note, donation of school supplies and storybooks are welcome. The Center for Adolescent Renewal and Education will be hosting their registration on Thursday, August 13th from 9 a.m. to 1 p.m. at their centers in Grosley, Otsa, Anslery, and Sufre. Prospective students, you need to be accompanied by a parent or guardian, have $200 a registration fee, have a current birth certificate, have four passport size photos, and character reference form will be given to parents at registration. And lastly from us, available professional rental services, your trusted partner for reliable heavy equipment rentals across St. Lucia. They have excavators, dumpers, trucking, trenching, land clearing, site prep, and hauling. 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And that's all for us today. 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

0: 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Let's take a look at the latest weather report for today, July 30th, 2026. This is the 12 noon report. Your forecaster today is McLean Jean-Baptiste. Present weather at Hironora Airport is partly cloudy and hazy. Present weather at George Charles Airport is also partly cloudy and hazy. Present temperature at Hironora Airport is 31 degrees Celsius or 88 degrees Fahrenheit. Last night's minimum temperature at Hironora Airport was 27 degrees Celsius or 81 degrees Fahrenheit. The wind at Hironora Airport is blowing from the east at 21 miles per hour or 33 kilometers per hour. Relative humidity at Hironora Airport is 69%. Rainfall in the 24-hour period that ended at 8 a.m. today at Hironora Airport 3.5 millimeters and at George Charles Airport 3.5 millimeters. Total rainfall for the month of July so far at Hironora Airport 77.5 millimeters and at George Charles Airport 109 millimeters. The sun sets this afternoon at 6:33 p.m. and will rise tomorrow at 5:47 a.m. In the forecast for St. Lucia, valid for the next 24 hours, winds will be blowing from the east near 22 miles per hour or 35 kilometers per hour. The weather fair to partly cloudy, hazy and breezy with brief showers this afternoon and tonight. Cloudy and breezy with light to moderate showers and a chance of isolated thunderstorms from tomorrow morning. In the marine forecast for seas in a 25-mile or 40-kilometer radius from St. Lucia, Tasukashi's Harbour high at 4:54 p.m., low at 6:46 p.m. Taisovye 4 Bay low at 12 noon, high at 6:01 p.m., low again at 11:13 p.m. Seas are locally rough with waves and northeasterly to easterly swells 6 to 8 feet or 1.8 to 2.4 meters. Small craft operators and sea bathers, you are advised to exercise caution due to locally rough seas. In the forecast for the Lesser Antilles, partly cloudy, hazy and breezy, becoming cloudy at times with widely scattered showers and a chance of isolated thunderstorms. In the tropical weather outlook, the Atlantic high pressure system will maintain moderate to brisk easterly winds across the Eastern Caribbean region over the next couple of days. An approaching tropical wave located over the western tropical Atlantic is expected to begin affecting the Lesser Antilles from late tonight. This wave is moving westward near 15 miles per hour or 24 kilometers per hour. Another tropical wave located over the eastern tropical Atlantic is also moving westward near 15 miles per hour or 24 kilometers per hour. Tropical cyclone formation is unexpected over the tropical Atlantic during the next 7 days. And this has been the latest weather news provided by the Met Office. Your forecaster for this 12 noon report is McLean Jean-Baptiste. To get a repeat of this weather report or for an update on present weather conditions, please visit the Senisha weather page. The web address is met.gov.lc. The next weather report can be heard here at Prism FM Radio at 4:15 p.m.
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coming up at 1 today, Pastor Ball with the great cosmic controversy, part 9, the faithful generation. Are you part of that faithful generation or part of the rebellious one? Trust that you'll be blessed with the presentation today, and of course, be sure to join us tomorrow, Friday, as we conclude this series of Pastor Ball, the great cosmic controversy. Believe it or not, that's what's affecting our lives right now, this great controversy. It affects the rest of the universe too. Sin is just this terrible curse, this terrible, terrible scourge on our planet and the rest of the universe. It is so costly, so evil. Some embrace it, some don't. I pray that you learn to hate it the way that God hates it. And of course, I'm very much looking forward to the time when God will do away with it all. This planet will be purged, will be cleansed, and everything sinful done away with. That's going to be a good day for everybody. Everybody. Why do people read God's Word? Why do you read God's Word? It says people read the Bible for many different reasons. There are those who are not even Christians, but are just curious. Then there are casual readers, just looking for a devotional thought or maybe historical reference. There are those who read the scriptures purely out of a sense of duty. Others seek out passages of Psalms for praise and worship. Some read because they are despondent, at the end of their rope, and reach out for some kind of hope. There are those who, out of sheer boredom, have picked up a Bible in an empty drawer of their hotel rooms and given their hearts to Jesus. Amen. God's Holy Word is the most printed book in all the world and has also caused the most controversy. It is the most powerful, insightful, inspiring book you could ever read. Even though there are numerous reasons why people are motivated to read the Bible, the most important reason is for inspiration and instruction. It is an incredible source of insight and wisdom, for no one is a better teacher or counselor than God. His complete fail-proof plan for your journey through life is all detailed in His Word, including His full plan of salvation. But before you even open your Bible to read, pray and ask for Holy Spirit guidance and understanding. So pick up your Bible today, and you'll soon find that the most valuable time of your day is the time you spend alone with God's Word. Amen. Why people read God's Word? Why do people read the Bible? It doesn't always have to be some deep study. You can just read it through just for knowing the information there, to remind yourself of the encounters you've read, the miraculous things that God has done. Just to know, what is it that Numbers 25 talks about? What are those daughters again? Chapter 26, just read it for the story. Just read it to know. Believe me, God is going to bring something to your mind, to your memory. He's going to connect something with your life. Something you heard in the Bible text just confirms it, makes a parallel, a connection, an intersection, something, you know. God will speak to you through His Word because it's living. The author of this book, the Holy Spirit. As your life changes, situations in your, you encounter different experiences, that same Bible is applicable to everything. You see it through different eyes now, and it means something different to you. Get to know God. Get to know His plan for your life. Get to know His plans for humanity. His promises to us as a race. His love, how He demonstrated it to us as a people. Pray that you'd be more anchored in Him. We like to have trivia games where we just ask you, you know, what was the length of the ark? How tall was Goliath? These types of little things. It's nice to have these little trivia games happening. Read the Bible to know more about God, His plan for us. I know that you'll be blessed. I know that you'll be drawn closer to Him. So set some time aside, whether it's at 5 a.m., at 3 a.m., 10 a.m., when the children are asleep and the place is quiet. You have your little time to read and study, whatever time is best for your schedule.
nighttime workers, you know, make it work. And you'll be happy. You'll look forward to your time with him. You'll even miss him when the time is past. Like, oh, that's all the time I have for that. Like, yeah, you're going to enjoy it. Thanks again for listening to Spiritual Upliftment this Thursday. It's the last in this month of August. Today is my parents' anniversary, so wishing them a happy anniversary. Tomorrow is my mom's birthday. So all those celebrated birthdays, so I didn't even get to say happy birthday to you guys. We have Sandra Francis, Siri Polius, Elijah Sinclair, Richard Esnard, Levinas Shasang, and Sadia Mahogany celebrating birthdays today. Blessings to all of you, and I wish you all the best. Although celebrating anniversaries, more love to you throughout the years to come. When it's about 2 minutes before our sermon for today, so I'm going to leave you with the song Great is His Faithfulness, and then we'll have the sermon for today. God bless you and be well. Jesus loves you and is coming again very soon. Remember to lift your heads, guys. Jesus is coming soon. Morning is coming for us.

0: Well, welcome again to this very important series, which you can see the title is The Great Cosmic Controversy. And the subtitle is How God Clears His Name from All False Charges. This is lecture number 9 in the series, and today we are going to study about the time of trouble, which comes after the close of probation. However, before we do, we want to ask for the Lord's special blessing, and so I invite you to bow your heads reverently as we pray. Father in heaven, we come before your awesome and glorious throne, knowing that when we come in faith, you hear our prayers and you answer them. Father, we ask for divine wisdom as we open your word. We realize that human wisdom is insufficient to grasp all of the great things from your holy word, and so we need divine aid. So be with us through the ministry of your Holy Spirit and your angels. And I ask, Lord, that you will bless each one, not only of those who are present here, but those who are watching the live streaming, those who will watch this presentation on YouTube, on television, on DVD, or any other media. We thank you, Father, for hearing our prayer, for we ask it in the precious name of Jesus. Amen. In our last study, we studied about the close of probation and the cessation of the ministry of Jesus Christ as our high priest in the most holy place of the heavenly sanctuary. We noticed briefly in our last presentation that when probation closes, the time of trouble begins. Now, the time of trouble is mentioned many times in Scripture, and in our presentation today, we are going to take a look at several different presentations in the Bible concerning the time of trouble. Now, some people say, well, why talk about the time of trouble? Because God's people are going to be raptured away to heaven before the time of trouble. In fact, there's this theory among Christians that the rapture will take place 7 years before the glorious coming of Jesus. Believers will be whisked away to heaven, and then the poor Jews, as if they haven't suffered enough, along with those who are left behind, are going to suffer this terrible time of trouble, this time of Jacob's trouble. And they use a text like, for example, 1 Thessalonians 5:9, where it says that God has not appointed us to wrath, but to salvation. And I agree. God has not appointed us to wrath. The wrath that falls during the time of trouble falls upon the wicked. The righteous will be here, but the wicked will be the ones that will suffer as a result of the plagues and the events that take place during the time of trouble. Now, we also studied in a previous lecture that when Jesus finishes his work in the most holy place of the heavenly sanctuary, after he has judged all of the dead who believed in Jesus and all of those who are alive, the kingdom of Jesus will be made up at that point. In other words, everyone who belongs to his kingdom will be clearly revealed before the universe. And then God's people will be ready to go through the time of trouble that we're going to discuss this afternoon. Now, I'd like to mention 4 common denominators in all of the different scenarios that we're going to take a look at in our lecture today. Number 1, we're going to notice that in every context, God's people go through the tribulation. They go through the time of trouble. They are not taken out before the time of trouble. They go through the time of trouble. Secondly, the faith and patience of God's people is severely tested during this period. They must exercise patience or perseverance. In the third place, they will go through a period of anguish. They will not despair, but there will be anguish. And finally, at the conclusion of the time of trouble, God's people will be delivered. Now, I'd like to begin our discussion of the time of trouble, which begins as soon as probation closes, by turning to Daniel chapter 12 and verse 1. I invite you to go there with me, Daniel chapter 12 and verse 1. We have looked at this verse before, but I want us to notice 4 details that we find that I consider very important when we study this subject in this particular verse. Let me give you a little bit of context before I mention those four main points of Daniel 12 verse 1. Daniel 12 verse 1 has a context, a previous context. In verses 44 and 45 of chapter 11, we find the king of the north coming against God's people. Now, you're probably wondering, who is the king of the north? Well, in scripture, the last power that will oppress God's people is referred to in different names. For example, it's the clay in the feet of the image of Daniel 2. It's the little horn of Daniel 7 and 8. It's the beast of Revelation 13. It's the man of sin of 2 Thessalonians chapter 2. It's the abomination of desolation in Matthew chapter 24. It is the harlot in Revelation chapter 17. It is the Antichrist in 1 John chapter 2. In other words, all of these names are names that refer to the same power from different perspectives. In Daniel 11, the last enemy of God's people, which we believe to represent the papacy, is referred to as the king of the north. And verse 44 of Daniel 11 tells us that the king of the north will go out to destroy and annihilate many. In other words, he will give a death decree against God's faithful people after the close of probation. I want you to notice Daniel 12 verse 1, the four points that I want to underline. It says, at that time, that is when the king of the north comes with the intention of destroying God's people, at that time, Michael shall stand up. Now, Michael is another name for Jesus. It means who is like God. Now, what does standing up mean? We studied in our last lecture that the standing up of Michael refers to the time when Jesus begins to reign, because his kingdom is made up. In other words, the standing up of Michael is the close of probation. We studied that carefully in our last lecture. So it says, at that time when the king of the north goes out to destroy God's people, Michael shall stand up. That means that probation will close. And notice what characteristic this great prince has. It says, Michael shall stand up, the great prince who stands watch over the sons of your people. And now notice what's going to happen after probation closes. And there shall be a what? A time of trouble. Does the time of trouble come after probation closes? Absolutely. There shall be a time of trouble such as never was since there was a nation, even to that time. So I want you to remember that expression once again. There shall be a time of trouble such as never was since there was a nation, even to that time. And then notice what's going to happen at the end of the time of trouble. It says, and at that time, your people shall be what? Shall be delivered. I want you to remember that word. It's a key word. Your people shall be delivered. Everyone who is found what? Written in the book. What is that book? We studied this. The book is the book of life. And what does the book contain?
1: Names.
0: So let me ask you, if those who are in the book are delivered, must God have retained their names in the book during the judgment? Of course. And so the four points I want us to notice is, first of all, standing up is the close of probation. Secondly, after probation closes, there's going to be a severe time of trouble. In the third place, God's people are going to be delivered. And in the fourth place, those who are delivered are the ones whose names are written where? In the book. Now, this language, time of trouble, actually comes from another experience in the Old Testament. It comes from Genesis chapter 32. Now, Genesis chapter 32, we're only going to look at the highlights of this chapter. Have you ever heard of the time of Jacob's trouble? Have you ever wondered why it's called the time of Jacob's trouble? Because that's what the time of trouble is called. It's because the time of trouble in Daniel chapter 12 and verse 1, from which God's people are delivered from the wrath of the king of the north, is similar to an experience that Jacob went through in Genesis 32. Now let me just review the story. In Genesis 32, Jacob was returning home after being exiled for 20 years. On his way home, he received news that his brother was coming with 400 armed men to attack and to destroy him and his family. And of course, he and his family were defenseless. They had no weapons. And so the Bible tells us that Jacob goes and by himself, and he begins pouring out his heart in prayer to God. And he says to the Lord, "My brother is coming, and he has the intention of destroying us. I fear him. Please, Lord, intervene and deliver me from the wrath of my brother." Does this sound similar to what we read in Daniel chapter 12 and verse 1, the king of the north coming against God's people? Absolutely. Furthermore, Jacob wanted an assurance from God that the sin that he had committed 20 years earlier by stealing his brother's birthright and also by lying to his father had been forgiven by God. Now, God had already told him that he had forgiven it because God gave him the dream of the ladder. At that point, God was saying, hey, there still is communion between heaven and earth. You don't have to worry. But Jacob could not forgive himself. Isn't that true of us many times, that God forgives us because he says he forgives us, and many times we're not able to forgive ourselves? But anyway, he wants the assurance that that sin has been forgiven so that he can claim God's promise to protect him and his family. And as he's there, pouring his heart out in prayer to God, suddenly an individual comes, and he thinks it's an enemy. Perhaps he thought that it was his brother. And he starts struggling and fighting with this individual. And the struggle goes on all night. And finally, in the morning, when the sun was just beginning to rise, Jacob realizes that he is not fighting with a common, ordinary human being. He realizes that he is struggling with the angel of the covenant, with the angel of the Lord, that is none the less than whom? Than Jesus Christ himself. And we're going to see in a moment that that's true. Because in the Old Testament, Jesus is called the angel of the Lord. He's the messenger of the Father to planet Earth. And so Jacob thinks that's the enemy, but then he discovers, when this being touches his hip and it becomes disjointed, he says, you know, this is not a human being that I'm struggling with. He realizes that it's the angel of the covenant. And so he grabs onto him and he says, with agony in his heart, "I will not let you go until you bless me. You give me the assurance that my sin is forgiven, that you're going to protect me and my family." And the angel, Jesus, says, "Let me go because the sun is coming up." And Jacob says, "I am not going to let you go for anything in the world until you bless me." And then the Bible tells us that the angel of the Lord blessed Jacob there. And not only did he bless him, he delivered him from the wrath of his brother, because when his brother came against him, his brother did not attack him. They actually ended up in peace. And the Bible tells us that there God changed his name. In the Bible, the name represents the character. You see, the character of Jacob had changed. His name originally means supplanter. Jacob means someone who steals the position of another. But when he struggled with the angel and he was blessed, the angel said, "You will no longer be called Jacob, supplanter. Your name will now be called Israel, because you have struggled with God and with men, and you have prevailed." I want to read the verses that describe this glorious event in Genesis 32, verses 24 to 30. Let's notice how the Bible describes this wrestling match between Jacob and the angel of the covenant. It says, "Then Jacob was left alone, and a man wrestled with him until the breaking of day. Now when he saw that he did not prevail against him, he touched the socket of his hip, and the socket of Jacob's hip was out of joint as he wrestled with him." Notice, he must have been in excruciating pain. Yes. And yet he still struggles on, and he still hangs on for dear life. Verse 26, "And he said..." This is the angel of the covenant. "Let me go, for the day breaks." But he said, "I will not let you go unless you bless me." So he said to him, "What is your name?" He said, "Jacob." That means supplanter. And he said, "Your name shall no longer be called Jacob, but Israel." Israel means Prince of God, by the way. "Your name will be called Israel, for you have struggled with God and with men and have what? prevailed. You've gained the victory, in other words. Then Jacob asked, saying, tell me your name, I pray. He wants to know the angel's name. And he said, why is it that you ask about my name? And he blessed him there. Let me ask you, can human beings really bless? Who's the only one who can bless? God is the only one who can bless. We say, God bless you, don't we? Now, notice what it continues saying. Here in verse, once again, let's begin at verse 29. Then Jacob asked, saying, tell me your name, I pray. And he said, why is it that you ask about my name? And he blessed him there. So Jacob called the name of the place Peniel, for I have seen God face to face and my life is preserved. Yeah. Who had he been struggling with? With God. He called it Peniel, which means face of God. In other words, the person that he was struggling with, that he was asking for the blessing from and protection from and deliverance from, was none less than Jesus Christ himself. Now, Jeremiah chapter 30 picks up on this. Jeremiah 30, beginning with verse 5 through verse 9, picks up on this experience of Jacob, but at this point now, it's being applied to Israel, God's people in the Old Testament. You see, Israel was led into Babylonian captivity. You remember this, right? Did they suffer? Did they go through terrible anguish when they were captive in Babylon? Absolutely. Did they want to be delivered from Babylon? Of course they did. Just like the experience of Jacob. They had fallen into the hands of their enemies. They cried out to God for deliverance. It was a terrible time of trouble, just like Jacob had experienced. Now let's read Jeremiah chapter 30 and verse 5. This is where the expression, time of Jacob's trouble, comes from. It says, for thus says the Lord, we have heard a voice of trembling, of fear, and not of peace. This is talking about Jacob's brother coming against him. Ask now and see whether a man is ever in labor with child. I mean, is this a painful experience that he's going through? It's like going through childbirth, is what Jeremiah is saying. So, why do I see every man with his hands on his loins like a woman in labor, and all faces turn pale? This is describing the terrible time of anguish and trouble that God's people will go through at the end of time when they are being oppressed by spiritual Babylon on a worldwide scale. Notice verse 7. Alas, for that day is great, so that none is like it. Do you remember we read in Daniel chapter 12, verse 1, it says that this is a time of trouble such as never has been seen before? Notice it says here, once again, it says in verse 7, alas, for that day is great, so that none is like it. And it is the time of what? Jacob's trouble. But he shall be what? Was he going to be delivered? Yes, he shall be saved out of it. For it shall come to pass in that day, says the Lord of hosts, that I will break his yoke from your neck, and I will burst your bonds. Foreigners shall no more enslave them, but they shall serve the Lord their God, and David their king, whom I will raise up for them. When it says David, it's not talking about literal David, because Jeremiah wrote long after David was dead. So it's talking about the son of David. It's talking about Jesus Christ reigning over his people. Let me ask you, does this describe the time of trouble that God's people are going to go through according to Daniel chapter 12 and verse 1? Is it going to be a time of severe anguish and pain and crying out to God and prayer to have the assurance of the forgiveness of sins and to have the assurance that God is going to keep his covenant and he's going to protect his people from being annihilated from the earth? Absolutely. Now, there's another place in Scripture that describes this time of trouble. And similar terminology is used in this passage as is used in Daniel chapter 12 and verse 1. I'm referring to Matthew chapter 24, and we'll read verses 21 and 22, where you have the time of trouble, and then we're going to read verses 29 to 31, which is the deliverance from the time of trouble. Notice Matthew 24, 21 and 22. You're aware of what Matthew 24 contains, right? Matthew 24 is Christ's sermon about the signs of the end. Now, it applies in a limited way to events that led up to the destruction of Jerusalem in the year 70. But it has a double application. It has an application also to end time events on a broader scale. Notice verses 21 and 22. For then, there will be great tribulation, such as has not been since the beginning of the world until this time, no, nor ever shall be. Does that sound similar to Daniel 12 and verse 1? Absolutely. This is the worst time of trouble in the history of the world, is what is being described here. It is so bad, notice verse 22, that unless those days were shortened, no flesh would be saved. But for the elect's sake, I want you to remember that expression, the elect. Are the elect going to go through this time of trouble? Yes. For the elect's sake, those days will be what? Will be shortened. Are God's people going to go through a severe time of trouble according to this? The great tribulation? Absolutely. Are they going to be delivered? Yes, they are. Notice verse 29. Here we have the deliverance. Immediately after the tribulation of those days. See, this is after the tribulation. The sun will be darkened, and the moon will not give its light. The stars will fall from heaven, and the powers of the heavens will be shaken. The powers of the heavens are the sun, the moon, and the stars. They will be moved out of their places, according to early writings, page 41, by the voice of God. How powerful is the voice of God that when God utters His voice, it is finished, I'm going to deliver my people, the sun, moon, and stars are moved out of their places in such a way that during the millennium, the whole planet will be in darkness because there'll be no sun or moon here. They will go who knows where in the universe. God, after the millennium, will put them in their proper place. We're going to talk about that in our last lecture. And so notice it says, immediately after the tribulation of those days, the sun will be darkened and the moon will not give its light. The stars will fall from heaven and the powers of the heavens will be shaken. Then the sign of the Son of Man will appear in heaven, and then all the tribes of the earth will mourn, and they will see the Son of Man coming on the clouds of heaven with power and great glory. And He will send His angels with a great sound of a trumpet, and they will gather together whom? Here it is again. His elect. Did they go through the time of trouble? Yes. He will gather together His elect from the four winds, from one end of the heaven to the other. Keep His word. He most certainly is. Is it going to be, however, a difficult time, a time of anguish, a time of very much difficulty? Absolutely. Now, I'm going to digress just for a moment, and you're going to see where we're going with this. The Constitution of the United States has a very famous amendment. Probably the most famous amendment is the First Amendment to the Constitution of the United States. It has three clauses. The first clause clearly states that Congress cannot make any law that establishes a religious observance. The second clause clearly states that Congress cannot make any law forbidding your right to free exercise of your religion. And the third clause of the First Amendment guarantees civil rights. The right to assemble peaceably, the right to ask the government to redress grievances, freedom of speech, freedom of the press, etc. So the first two clauses have to do with freedom of religion. The last clause has to do with civil rights. Now let me read the First Amendment, and you're going to see where we're going with this. This might appear like, it's kind of digressing from the subject, but it's not really. What we're doing is setting the stage for what we're going to look at next, which is Daniel 3 and Daniel 6. Notice the First Amendment says, Congress shall make no law respecting an establishment of religion or prohibiting the free exercise thereof. Would a Sunday law be unconstitutional? Would a law mandating Sunday observance be unconstitutional? Would that be establishing religion? Yes. Would an anti-Sabbath law be also a denial of the free exercise of religion? Yes. So would a Sunday law and an anti-Sabbath law be unconstitutional? Yes. Clearly it would be unconstitutional. Now notice how the First Amendment ends. Or abridging the freedom of speech, or of the press, or the right of the people peaceably to assemble and to petition the government for a redress of grievances. Now, I brought this to the fore because we're going to continue studying about the time of trouble, and we need to understand two stories in the book of Daniel that illustrate the importance of these three clauses of the First Amendment to the Constitution of the United States. Let's notice, first of all, Daniel chapter 3. And we're not going to study the whole chapter. It's impossible in the time constraints that we have. We'd have to take a couple of hours just to study every detail in this chapter. But we're talking about the time of trouble that God's people will go through. Let me ask you, in Daniel chapter 3, is the issue worship? Yes, it is, isn't it? Is the issue God's holy law? Yes. The first commandment says, thou shalt not have no other what? Gods before me. And the second commandment says, don't bow down before any idol. So would it be a violation of God's commandments, particularly the first table of the law, if the three young men had bowed before the image? Yes. Now listen carefully. This story of Daniel 3 is going to be picked up in Revelation 13. Only in the Old Testament, this was literal Babylon. At the end of time, Babylon is a worldwide system. Are you following me? In Revelation 13, does it mention a beast? Yes. Does the beast make an image? Yes. Does the beast command everyone to worship the image? Does the text say that whoever doesn't worship the image will be killed? Where does that come from? It comes from Daniel 3. Only in the book of Revelation, it's a global crisis. Whereas in the Old Testament, it's a local crisis that illustrates a much greater crisis at the end of time. So the issue is God's law. The issue is worship. Now let's notice a few verses. Incidentally, there are only three chapters in the book of Daniel that use the word deliver. Daniel 12 verse 1 is one of those chapters. The only other two chapters in Daniel that use the word deliver is Daniel 3 and Daniel 6. And in a little while, we're going to get to Daniel chapter 6. Let's go to Daniel 3 verse 15. We'll just look at the text primarily that use the word deliver. Do you remember that word was in Daniel 12 verse 1? At that time, your people shall be what? Delivered. Delivered from whom? From the wrath of the king of the north, right? Notice verse 15. Here Nebuchadnezzar is speaking and he says to the three young men, but if you do not worship, notice has to do with worship, you shall be cast immediately into the midst of a burning fiery furnace. And now notice the question. And who is the God who will deliver you from my hands? What God is going to deliver you from my hands? Well, the young men have an answer. Daniel 3 and verses 16 through 18. Shadrach, Meshach, and Abednego answered and said to the king, O Nebuchadnezzar, we have no need to answer you in this matter. If that is the case, our God whom we serve, were they obedient to God? Were they loyal to God? Were they willing to give up their life for God? Yes. So it says, if that is the case, our God, whom we serve, is able to what? Oh, there's the key word again. Is able to deliver us from the burning fiery furnace, and he will deliver us. Notice again, once again, the word deliver. And he will deliver us from your hand, O king. But they're not presumptuous. They're not saying, God, you've got to do it. No. They say, God is going to deliver us, but if he doesn't, we're still servants of God, and we're still loyal to him. Verse 18. But if not, let it be known to you, O king, that we do not serve your gods, nor will we worship the gold image which you have set up. And the Bible says that Nebuchadnezzar was filled with wrath, and he gave a death decree to heat the oven seven times hotter than ever before. And something spectacular happened. Who arose to deliver them? Who delivers in Daniel chapter 12, verse 1? Michael, who is like God. Who is Michael? Chapter 3 tells us who he is. Notice verse 25. The king looks in the furnace and he says, look, I see four men loose, walking in the midst of the fire, and they are not hurt. And the form of the fourth is like the Son of God. Some versions say like one of the sons of the gods. No. Daniel had explained to Nebuchadnezzar what the Son of God looks like. And so Nebuchadnezzar knew that the person in the furnace was none less than Michael. It was none less than the person who will deliver God's people at the end of time. And then notice how the king uses the word deliver. In verses 28 through and 29, at the conclusion of the story, we have these words. Nebuchadnezzar spoke saying, "Blessed be the God of Shadrach, Meshach, and Abednego, who sent his angel." Notice that the word angel is capitalized. This is not a common angel. "Sent his angel," and what's the next word? "And delivered his servants," who what? "Trusted in him." Is this a matter of faith? Is faith trust? Why were they delivered? Because they what? Because they trusted. Is this righteousness by faith? Certainly. "And they have frustrated the king's word and yielded their bodies that they should not serve nor worship any god except their own God. Therefore, I make a decree that any people, nation, or language which speaks anything amiss against the God of Shadrach, Meshach, and Abednego shall be cut in pieces, and their houses shall be made an ash heap, because there is no other God who

rapture, they went through the tribulation, but they were delivered from the tribulation. Incidentally, they overcame by faith. Notice Hebrews chapter 11, verses 33 and 34 reminisces about this experience. I believe the Apostle Paul, who is writing the book of Hebrews, and what more shall I say? For the time would fail me to tell of Gideon and Barak and Samson and Jephthah, also of David and Samuel and the prophets, who through faith, now notice this, who through faith subdued kingdoms, worked righteousness, obtained promises, stopped the mouths of lions through faith. Did you notice that? Stopped the mouths of lions, quenched the violence of what? The violence of fire. So how did these young men overcome? They overcame by faith, by trust, by loyalty to their God. Now, let me ask you, was the king establishing religion in Daniel chapter 3? Was he establishing a religious observance? Did he have a right to do that? Did the civil power have a right to establish an observance that required worship? No, because worship we owe to whom? Not to Caesar, not to the king, but to God. Now, in other words, Daniel 3 illustrates the deplorable thing that happens when the civil power establishes religion. But now let's look at another chapter in Daniel that shows what happens when the civil power forbids the free exercise of religion. See, that's why I brought the first two clauses of the First Amendment. When those two clauses are violated, do you lose your civil rights? See, they're all linked. Once, if the first two clauses of the First Amendment are violated, the result is you lose your civil rights as well. Now, notice the story that we find in Daniel chapter 6. Is the story in Daniel 6, does that have anything to do with worship? Yes, it's talking about prayer. Is prayer a service that we render to God? Yes. Do you know what Daniel was accused of? It also has to do with God's law. Notice Daniel chapter 6 and verse 5. We'll read just a few statements here from Daniel 6. Daniel 6 verse 5, the enemies of Daniel have this to say. We shall not find any charge against this Daniel because he was an exemplary citizen. In other words, he kept the laws of the nation as long as they did not infringe on his religious rights. And so we shall not find any charge against this Daniel unless we find it against him concerning the law of his God. Was this a controversy over worship and the law of God? Yes. Is that going to be the end time controversy? Yes. Worship and keeping God's commandments, the book of Revelation says, will be the issues at the end of time. Now, I want you to notice how the king's decree is actually forbidding the free exercise of religion. Notice Daniel chapter 6 and verses 7 to 9. All the governors of the kingdom, the administrators and satraps, the counselors and advisors have consulted together, they're talking to the king, to establish a royal statute and to make a firm decree that whoever petitions any god or man, that would be okay to say any man, but whoever petitions any god or man for 30 days, except you, O king, shall be cast into the den of lions. Therefore, King Darius signed the written decree, and the laws of the Medes and Persians could not be changed. So did it appear that Daniel was doomed to die? Absolutely, because this law could not be changed. The law of Medes and Persians could not be changed. So let me ask you, by saying that Daniel could not pray to his God for 30 days, is that a violation of the free exercise of religion, telling him that he can't pray? Of course. It's the other side of this issue of religious freedom. So what I'm saying is that Daniel 3 illustrates what happens when the civil power establishes religion, and Daniel 6 illustrates what happens when the civil power forbids the free exercise of religion, which the right to pray is one of those rights. Notice Daniel chapter 6 and verse 10. Did Daniel still worship God the way that he accustomed to do? Did he open his windows? Of course he did. It says in verse 10, now when Daniel

0: Daniel knew that the writing was signed, he went home. And in his upper room, with his windows open toward Jerusalem, he knelt down on his knees three times that day and prayed and gave thanks before his God, as was his custom since early days. His religious habits did not change. He said, "The king cannot give a decree forbidding my free exercise of religion." Are you following me? What happened as a result of forbidding the free exercise of religion? Did persecution come? You see, what's going to happen in the United States is that these two clauses of the First Amendment are going to be violated. And the result of that will be what? Will be persecution, the time of trouble for God's people. Now I want to read a rather extensive passage from Daniel chapter 6, because the word deliver is used repeatedly here in Daniel 6, beginning with verse 14. And the king, when he heard these words, that is when the satraps took the report that Daniel was praying to his God, the king, when he heard these words, was greatly displeased with himself and set his heart on Daniel to what? To deliver him. There's the key word again. And he labored till the going down of the sun to deliver him. Could the king deliver him? No. Continues saying in verse 16, so the king gave the command, and they brought Daniel and cast him into the den of lions. But the king spoke, saying to Daniel, your God, whom you what? Serve continually, he will deliver you. Then the king arose very early in the morning and went in haste to the den of lions. And when he came to the den, this is verse 19, when he came to the den, he cried out with a lamenting voice to Daniel. The king spoke to Daniel, Daniel, servant of the living God, has your God, whom you serve continually, been able to deliver you from the lions? See, once again, the word deliver. Then Daniel said to the king, O king, live forever. My God sent his angel. Do you suppose it's the same angel of Daniel chapter 3? By the way, do you know that in Daniel chapter 3 and verse 28, it says that it was an angel that delivered the three young men from the fiery furnace? So the Son of God was the angel of the Lord. Notice once again, verse 22. My God sent his angel and shut the lions' mouths, so that they have not hurt me, because I was found innocent before him. And also, O king, I have done no wrong before you. In other words, I've obeyed the civil laws and I obeyed God's law. Now the king was exceedingly glad for him and commanded that they should take Daniel up out of the den. So Daniel was taken up out of the den, and no injury whatever was found on him, because, notice why, because he believed in his God. He trusted his God. Is this righteousness by faith? It most certainly is. Verse 25, then King Darius wrote to all peoples, nations, and languages that dwell in all the earth, peace be multiplied to you. I make a decree that in every dominion of my kingdom, men must tremble and fear before the God of Daniel, for he is the living God and steadfast forever. His kingdom is the one which shall not be destroyed, and his dominion shall endure to the end. He delivers and rescues, and he works signs and wonders in heaven and on earth, who has delivered Daniel from the power of the lions. Is deliverance the key thought in this passage? It most certainly is. Is this an illustration of Daniel 12 and verse 1, when God's people will be delivered from the time of trouble? Did Daniel go through the time of trouble, or was he raptured away? Do you think his faith was tested? You say, well, the lions weren't hungry. They weren't. The Bible says that the ones who planned the plot were thrown in, and before they hit the ground, the lions were having a real banquet of the princes that planned this plot. So once again, God intervenes to deliver his people in the midst of the crisis, when they're crying out in anguish to God. Now let's take another story that we find in the Bible that illustrates this period. Luke chapter 18, verses 1 through 8. This is a parable that Jesus told. And we have to really put our foot on the gas, because time just goes by so fast, and we have so many of these passages in Scripture that describe this period. This is the story of a widow, and I'm going to go through the parable, and I'm going to add explanations as we go along. Luke 18, verse 1. Then he spoke a parable to them that men always ought to pray and not lose heart. In other words, don't give up. Saying, there was in a certain city a judge who did not fear God nor regard man. Now there was a widow in that city, and she came to him saying, get justice for me from my adversary. So you notice that, first of all, according to this, there is a widow. What does a woman represent in prophecy? A church. What kind of woman is this? A widow. She's destitute of every human support. She doesn't have anything to support her in this world. Does that represent the church at the end of time that has lost basically everything? Of course. So you have a widow. In the second place, you have a judge. And in the third place, you have an adversary. The adversary has taken away from the widow everything she has. Probably those who have studied the parable believe that her husband had incurred a large debt and the adversary had taken everything that he had and had left her basically in the street without anywhere to go. And so now notice what it says. Verse 3, now there was a widow in that city, and she came to him saying, the word came is not properly translated. It means that she kept on coming. It's a progressive tense. We'll see that in a minute. So it says that she continued coming to him saying, get justice for me from my adversary. And he would not for a while. Is there a delay? Yeah. In all these stories, there's a delay. God doesn't answer immediately. He allows Daniel to go through the experience of the lion's den. He allows the three young men to go through the fiery furnace. He allows God's people to go through tribulation. He does not deliver them immediately. So notice once again, verse 4, and he would not for a while, but afterward he said within himself, though I do not fear God nor regard man, yet because this widow troubles me, I will avenge her, lest by her continual coming. So now we know that it wasn't just she came once, she continued coming, she weary me. And then Jesus gives what the parable represents. Do you know what period this parable is talking about? It's really talking about the time of trouble at the end of time. And you say, how do you know that? Because if you look at what comes immediately before the parable, at the end of chapter 17, Jesus has been saying, as it was in the days of Noah, so also will it be at the coming of the Son of Man. As it was in the days of Lot, so also will it be at the coming of the Son of Man. And the parable ends by saying, when the Son of Man comes, will he find faith in the earth? So between two passages that speak about the second coming, you have this parable. So it's dealing with the end time specifically. Now what is represented by the judge? The judge represents God. Who does the widow represent? She represents the elect. Do you remember that we talked about the elect in Matthew 24? Are those the ones who go through the time of trouble and are going to cry out? Yes, we're going to notice that the widow represents the elect. Who would the adversary be that takes everything away from the church? The devil. In fact, the word adversary here is in Greek is antidikon. It's used in 1 Peter chapter 5, verse 8, where it says, your adversary, the devil, goes about as a roaring lion, seeking whom he may devour. So the antidikon, the adversary here that takes everything away from the church at the end of time and leads the church to cry out, Lord, deliver us, represents Satan. Is there going to be a delay for God's people? Oh, yes, there is. See, this parable is telling us that God isn't going to answer the pleas of his people immediately. There is going to be a delay. So, verse 6, then the Lord said, hear what the unjust judge said. Shall not God, see the judge represents God, shall not God avenge whom? His own elect, who cry out day and night to him. Are God's people going to cry out day and night in the time of trouble? Yes. Who cry out day and night to him, though he bears long with them. In other words, though there is a what? Though there is a delay. And then comes a beautiful answer. I tell you that he will avenge them speedily. Nevertheless, when the Son of Man comes, will he really find faith on the earth? Is he going to find this kind of faith that the widow had? Is he going to find a church that has this kind of faith at the end of time? We're going to notice in Revelation that there will be a group that will have that kind of faith. You know, this makes me think of the experience of Jesus. The end time will be similar to the experience that Jesus went through. Did Jesus cry out to his Father if it was possible to take away the cup of his wrath 3 times?
1: Yeah.
0: The Father answer him right away? No. Did Jesus sweat drops of blood in Gethsemane? Did he cry out on the cross, my God, why have you forsaken me? Yes. Did Jesus give up his faith? No. He trusted in his Father. He felt separated, like God's people will feel separated during the time of trouble, but they will claim the promises of God. It's not about feelings. It's about God's promises.
1: Amen.
0: Notice Ellen White's description of how Jesus was the victor. Desire of Ages, page 756. Amid the awful darkness, apparently forsaken of God, Christ had drained the last dregs in the cup of human woe. In those dreadful hours, he had relied. Now notice how Jesus remained faithful to his Father. In those dreadful hours, he had relied upon the evidence of his Father's acceptance heretofore given. In other words, given up to this point. He was acquainted with the character of his Father. He understood his justice, his mercy, and his great love. By faith, he rested in him, whom it had ever been his joy to obey. And as in submission, he committed himself to God, the sense of the loss of his Father's favor was withdrawn. By faith, Christ was the victor. Isn't that marvelous? By the way, do you know that God's people are going to go through a similar experience to the experience of Jesus? I want to read this statement for Review and Herald, April 14, 1896. And I read this in our last presentation, but it's worthwhile reading again. The forces of the powers of darkness will unite with human agents who have given themselves unto the control of Satan. And the same scenes that were exhibited at the trial, rejection, and crucifixion of Christ will be revived. Through yielding to satanic influences, men will be merged into fiends. Do you know what a fiend is? It's a demon. It says men will be merged into fiends. And those who were created in the image of God, who were formed to honor and glorify their Creator, will become the habitation of dragons. And Satan will see in an apostate race his masterpiece of evil, men who reflect his own image. That's what God's people have to look forward to. But as Jesus did not go by his feelings, by his emotions, oh, I feel up or I feel down. No, Jesus trusted the promises of his Father. Just like this widow trusted that the judge would do justice to her if she continually kept coming. Hebrews chapter 5 and verse 7 describes the agony of Jesus. It says, who in the days of his flesh, when he had offered up prayers and supplications with vehement cries and tears to him who was able to save him from death, was heard because of his godly fear. Now, why did God allow Jesus to go through this? Verse 8, though he was a son, yet he learned obedience by the things which he suffered. He learned to depend on his Father by the things that he suffered. Well, I also wanted to talk a little bit about Esther. The book of Esther describes the same type of time of trouble and the deliverance of God's people from the death decree that was given in the days of Esther. We won't dwell on that anymore. Now, let me ask you, is God going to have at the end of time a whole generation that will have the faith that all of these past heroes had in the midst of the tribulation? Do you remember the question that was asked at the end of the parable in Luke 18? When the Son of Man comes, will he find what? Faith in the earth? The book of Revelation says, yes, there will be a group that will have faith. Notice Revelation 13 and verse 10. Both of these verses, we're going to read Revelation 13 verse 10, and then we're going to read chapter 14 and verse 12. 14:12 is the conclusion of the third angel's message. It deals with the end time crisis. 13 verse 10 is the transition verse between the persecutions by the beast during the 1260 years and the future persecution by the beast that rises from the earth. So both of these statements is in the context of the final crisis. Notice Revelation 13 verse 10. Speaking about the papacy, it says, he who leads into captivity shall go into captivity. He who kills with the sword must be killed with a sword. And then right before talking about the beast that rises from the earth that is going to speak like a dragon and is going to enforce the day of the sun and is going to raise an image to the beast, it says, here is the patience and the faith of the saints. That word patience can be better translated the perseverance. It's the word hupomone. I know Melvin loves it when I say hupomone. Now, Revelation 14, verse 12, the conclusion of the third angel's message. It says, here is the patience of the saints. Once again, the perseverance of the saints. Here are those who keep the commandments of God and the faith of Jesus, the faith that Jesus had. Now, we have one question that we need to answer in the few minutes that we have left. Why would God allow his people to go through the tribulation? What does it have to do with the great controversy? What does it have to do with God's character? The answer is found in the book of Job. In the book of Job, you have the same scenario that we've described in all of these other contexts. Did Job go through a severe time of trouble?
1: Yeah.
0: Did he lose everything that he had?
1: Yeah.
0: Did he lose his health? Did he lose the support of his wife? Did his friends turn against him? Did he lose all of his possessions? Did he lose his children? Did he feel like God had forsaken him? Yes, he had nothing to lean on. And yet he said, though he slay me, yet I will trust in him. And he said, I know that my Redeemer lives. He did not go by his feelings, by what seemed to be, by his emotions. He says, I know God, because he had learned to know God in times of prosperity. Now, you know the story. The Bible tells us that one day the sons of God came to present themselves before the Lord. The sons of God are the representatives of the worlds that never sinned. And among them comes Satan. Why did Satan come? Because Satan had stolen the position of whom? Of Adam. So Satan comes representing planet Earth. He comes among the sons of God. The other sons of God must also come from other planets representing them. And so God, says, have you seen my servant Job? That he's a righteous and blameless man. Even though he lives in your territory, he is my servant. And the devil says, it's because you bless him in everything. You don't give me access to him. If you gave me access to him, you would see that he serves you for the loaves and the fishes. Not because he loves you. He would not be loyal to you. He would forsake you in a minute. And by the way, the heavenly jury is observing, aren't they? They're watching. So what if God says, you're a liar, and they hadn't done anything about it? The heavenly beings would have wondered, what is God scared of? So God says, go for it. Take anything you want. Don't touch him. Do anything you want. The devil goes, and he wipes him out. Another meeting takes place in heaven. Sons of God are there again, observing what is happening. And, by the way, Job said, God gave and God took away. Blessed be the name of the Lord. He did not sin, the Bible says. So in the second meeting, God says, have you seen my servant Job? That he's still faithful even though you turned me against him. And the devil said, you didn't let me touch him. See, if you let me touch him, you would see that he serves you not out of love, but for the loaves and the fishes. What if God had said, that's a lie, and hadn't done anything about it? The heavenly beings would have said, God didn't allow him to touch him. So God says, go for it. Do whatever you want to him, but you can't kill him. Are God's people going to die during the time of trouble? No. Will they be afflicted?
1: Yeah.
0: Will they feel like everything is lost? Yes. Will they let loose of God's hand? No, they won't. They will have the faith of Jesus, and they will have the perseverance of the saints. Are you with me? And so God says, go for it. So he goes and he afflicts Job with boils from the top of his head to the bottom of his feet. So that he had to scratch himself with a potsherd, with a piece of pottery. And yet Job did not apostatize. He did not let loose of the hand of God. He overcame and conquered by faith. And James chapter 5 praises Job for his patience in the midst of suffering. How do you suppose God looked before the heavenly jury? Who was proved right and who was proved wrong? The devil was proved wrong because it was seen that Job served God simply because he loved him. No matter what might come, He did not serve God because of the benefits and blessings. He served God simply because he loved God and he was going to be loyal to God, even if it meant dying to be faithful to God. That is what's going to happen with God's people at the end of time. They will be the witnesses before the whole universe. The universe will say, God is right. Satan is wrong. Look, these people, this final generation, they are faithful to God. Even unto death, they have overcome sin and they're ready for heaven. So God has something to prove. That's why he allows his people to go through the time of trouble. In fact, the time of trouble is a blessing for them too, because it's like going through the furnace of fire. I end by reading one verse. Job says in chapter 23, verse 10, he knew why he was being tried. He says, when God has tried me, I shall come forth as gold. So do you understand the reason for the time of trouble? I hope that we've understood that this time is coming, and may God keep us faithful.

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1: From the moment
0: I know that you are happy to be alive and well, and I am happy that you are alive and well today and that you are in the land of the living. And I am happy that I am here to celebrate the goodness of God with you today. And this is what we do here on Praise FM Radio. Every single moment of the day, we celebrate our God and Savior, who has been so, so, so good to us.
2: With every breath that I am able, I will sing of the good.
0: And that's right.
2: Of God.
0: We are here to praise and to sing the goodness of God. For he is great. This is what the word says in the book of Psalms. Our Lord is great. He reigns on high, and he is a loving and just and forgiving and a wonderful God. And we cannot go wrong with him.
2: I've known you as a friend. And I...
0: So join me at the table of grace today.
2: Goodness of God.
0: Where we worship our Savior, we worship at the feet of Jesus to give him glory, honor, and praise. I am Shireen Afavrier, and I am here with you until 4:30 for today. We'll be leaving just a little earlier to attend to some matters. I am here with you until 4:30 on the afternoon blessings.
2: I will sing of the goodness.
0: Are you happy to be serving the Lord? Yes, I am happy. I am so thankful every day. When I look at this world, listeners, and I see the various things happening around us, all I do and say is, Lord, thank you for the truth. Thank you for a wonderful mother who introduced me to you. Thank you that I have you. You know, I tell God that all the time because he is a good, good, good father. And I try to wonder, how would life be without God? And I cannot fathom it. I just can't think. And then I feel sorry for the individuals of this world who chose or who choose to live a life outside of God. I feel sorry for them. But it is a wonderful thing to serve the Lord. Hallelujah. It is a beautiful thing to know the Lord, to walk with him. For this is the best way, listeners. This is the best way. Let's not give up on God, but let's continue running this race with him. As we know, very soon, in great grandeur, we will be in heaven enjoying eternity with him. And we know that this is his aim for us, to spend eternity with him. So let's do what we need to do.
2: Goodness.
0: So that we can all sit at the welcome table.

Today, our devotion is entitled Serve God with a Willing Mind. Sometimes many of us are in two minds. It's as if God is begging us to serve Him. But no, God is not forcing anyone to serve Him. He wants us to do so with a willing mind. Consecration, listeners, requires decisions. 1 Chronicles chapter 28 verse 9 says, "Know thou the God of thy father and serve him with a perfect heart and a willing mind. For the Lord searcheth all hearts and understandeth all the imaginations of the thoughts." So we are to know for sure that God is our Father. And how do we know that? We stand grounded in faith, in belief, and in trust that God is our Father. And when we look around us and we see how He helps us, how He protects us and provides for us, we know for sure that God is indeed our Father. In order for us to reach this high ideal, that which causes the soul to stumble must be sacrificed. It is through the will that sin retains its hold upon us. The surrender of the will is represented as plucking out the eye or cutting off the hand. And the Bible talks about that, about plucking the eye and turning the other cheek and cutting off the hand, and he's saying that it's better to go to heaven, I believe, with one eye. I'm not very sure what the word says, but something along those lines. So basically, it is saying that we need to surrender the will to God. Often it seems to us that to surrender the will to God is to consent to go through life maimed or crippled. That is it. Cut off your hand. Whatever that is preventing you from achieving the goal of salvation, let go of it, surrender it, give it to God. But it is better, says Christ, for self to be maimed, wounded, or crippled, if thus you may enter into life. That which you look upon as disaster is the door to highest benefit. And it is better to enter into heaven with one eye than to go to hell with both of your eyes. So today, surrender yourself to God. Only through the surrender of our will to God is it possible for Him to impact life to us. Only by receiving His life through self-surrender is it possible, said Jesus, for these hidden sins which I have pointed out to be overcome. If you cling to self, refusing to yield your will to God, you are choosing death. And it makes sense. Again, I want to present the scenario of someone who is drowning before you. Jesus is on the shore and he's throwing this lifeline and he's telling you to surrender your efforts of swimming or fighting for your life. And just hold on to the rope. But this person decides that they know better for themselves and they can make it. And Jesus is saying, hey, just hold on to that rope. And if you do so, I am able to pull you out of your situation. And then you can have life. But this person decides, no, I am choosing my way. Or the rope might not hold me, or it's not strong enough. And we know we come up with these fallacies and we think that we know better for ourselves. And in doing so, the person chooses death because the efforts does not lead to anything better. But then eventually this person begins to submerge and submerge and submerge. This person is you and me. And this is what we do on a daily basis. We choose our own ways. We choose to handle situations the way we think is best. And Christ is saying, here is my word. Here are my thoughts
choose my way and things will be better. And we tell ourselves over and over, no, I know it better. I can do this better than you. And we listen to the reasonings of the enemy and we choose that way instead. We choose selfishness. And Christ is saying, surrender your thoughts and feelings and allow me to take over. I can handle this for you. Why don't we listen? What is our problem? Why do we choose death over and over and over? To sin, wherever found, God is a consuming fire. If you choose sin and refuse to separate from it, the presence of God which consumes sin must consume you. And this is very clear. God is a consuming fire, and if there is sin in our lives, we will be consumed. You and myself, we need to drink daily at the fountain of truth. And this is what will help us to surrender ourselves to God. The fountain of truth, the Word of God, is going to help us to surrender our life and to yield our thoughts, our minds, and our plans to God. We must do so that we may understand the secret of pleasure and joy in the Lord, not of this world. Satan has tainted what joy and happiness is. But nevertheless, there is always a standard, and God's way is always the standard. But you must remember that your will is the spring of all your actions. Hence the reason why we must give our will to the Lord. And this is what I do when I get up every day. I say, Lord, take over my will. Make it thine. Allow the Holy Spirit to take over my will because I know what I am capable of. So I am calling upon you to assist and help me so I can do your will. Because it's not in me to do your will. But please, through the help of your Holy Spirit, I am able to do so. And I pray that this will be your prayer too on a daily basis. There is no such thing as following Christ unless you are determined to obey God. It is not your feelings, your emotions that make you a child of God, but the doing of God's will. A life of usefulness is before you. If your will becomes God's will, a life of usefulness. And I know that we want that life, that abundant life. So choose it today. Let us pray. Father, we thank you for today's devotion. We are so thankful that it is filled with precious truths to help us to grow, to love you. And today, Lord, we have learned about the will. And as the song says, take my will and make it thine, for it shall be no longer mine. We ask that the presence of the Holy Spirit will pervade our minds and that he will direct us into all truth. He will show us the way. We pray, Father, that your Spirit will possess our minds and that we will be able to walk in the light as you are in the light. And we know because of the Spirit, we are able to lay down our thoughts and feelings and to uphold your precious, wonderful truths. Pray for us today, Lord. Help us to choose life. You said to choose life. And Lord, help us to choose it every single day. For you are the way, the truth,
and the life. We do not want you to consume us, but we want you to uphold us. So please, help us to choose your way. In the name of Jesus, I pray. Amen.

And it is time for the verse and quote for today. One of my favorite scriptures in the Bible. And it has to do with my favorite day of the week. Can you guess? Well, if you guessed about the Sabbath, then you are right. And God blessed the seventh day and sanctified it, because that in it he had rested from all his work which God created and made. And we thank God for the wonderful Sabbath day that he has given to man, that wonderful, awesome and precious gift of the Sabbath. We say thank you, Lord, for considering us and for giving us that opportunity to spend time with you. I mean, listeners, God has done so much for us. He has done so much for man to commune and to spend time with him and to help man remain on the course of righteousness. And for this, we say thank you, Lord. The thought for today: the sincere, contrite spirit is precious in the sight of God. He places his own signet upon men, not by their rank, nor by their wealth, not by their intellectual greatness, but by their oneness with Christ. The Lord of glory is satisfied with those who are meek and lowly in heart. Thou hast also given me, said David, the shield of thy salvation and thy gentleness as an element in the human character have made me great. And that's why the meek shall inherit the earth, because the Lord is satisfied with those who are meek and lowly in heart. And we know that Jesus practiced meekness and he was lowly in heart as well. He humbled himself, became a man, so that we would be rich in his glory and goodness. Thank you for joining me for the verse and quote for today. And to listen for more on the afternoon blessings, tune into Praise FM on a Monday coming, not tomorrow. I will not be here with you, but you can tune in on Monday at 2:15 for more on the verse and a quote for today. The time now is 2:18, and we have some wonderful music. Here is Phillips Craig and Dean, my favorite song of all. After that, you will hear When All Is Said and Done by Geoff Moore and The Distance.

0: That was The Cherry Ends with Bigger Than Any Mountain. The coming up next is the Lifeline production. That is the Joker's Classics with Noah's Ark, followed by the Lifeline Productions. 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

Some modern ocean liners are able to accommodate hundreds of passengers. But only one ship has ever been built which was large enough to contain all the people in the world. I'll be back in a moment with the amazing facts about this tremendous boat and its historic voyage.

Hello, this is Joe Cruz and the Amazing Facts broadcast, facts which affect you. You know, some people make loud pretensions about being Christians and having much Christian courage and fortitude. Why, they even compare themselves to the heroic martyrs of ages past. Over 50 million people died for their faith back during the Dark Ages, according to the most conservative estimates. But friends, I wonder how courageous modern Christians really are in comparison to those brave men and women of the past. Many present-day Christians fear that they would starve to death if they kept all the commandments of God. I've even heard them say it. But the martyrs didn't worry about starving to death. They were burned to death at the stake. And those who will be accounted worthy of that heavenly land will be persons of great moral courage and fortitude. They'll stand up for the Bible and Jesus Christ regardless of the consequence. And they'll need great courage, friends, as the world passes through its final scenes. There will not be very many willing to pay that price. Believe me, the trials will be too great for the vast majority of people. In Matthew 7:13-14, Jesus said this, "Enter ye at the strait gate, for wide is the gate, and broad is the way that leadeth to destruction, and many there be which go in thereat. Because strait is the gate, and narrow is the way which leadeth unto life, and few there be that find it." Now does this seem to be a strange truth to you? Why will so few be willing to walk in the light at the time Jesus comes back to this earth again? I think Christ gave the answer to that question when he said, "But as the days of Noah were, so shall also the coming of the Son of Man be," Matthew 24:37. Now, we don't have time to talk about that great ark that Noah built. Suffice it to say that it was sturdy enough to withstand the storm that accompanied the flood. It had to be waterproof and weatherproof, of course. It withstood that storm, by the way, for 1 year and 10 days, and it was built out of the most durable wood available. The Bible says it was constructed of gopher wood, that's cypress, and it's very strong and very light. The Bible tells how Noah would preach to those people as he was building the ark. His message and the warning of the coming flood was preached for about 120 years, the length of time that it took Noah to complete the building of the ark. Now, it was a mammoth ship, no doubt about that. According to Bible description, the dimensions would be something like this, a length 525 feet, depth 52.5 feet, width 87.5 feet. It had 3 stories, of course, and if you'd like to have the floor space in square feet, the ark actually contained 137,511 square feet, or the equivalent of about 3.6 acres. The Bible says in Matthew 24:38-39, "For as in the days that were before the flood, they were eating and drinking, marrying and giving in marriage, until the day that Noah entered in the ark, and knew not until the flood came and took them all away, so shall also the coming of the Son of Man be." Now, friends, I'm not saying there's any harm in marrying, but there's a great deal of harm in marrying and divorcing and marrying and divorcing. This is what Jesus was talking about. The people of Noah's day had no thought but of earthly pleasure. And as it was then, so it shall be according to Christ when he comes back the second time. In Noah's day, the people were thinking about their own social enjoyments. They weren't thinking of God at all. And finally, the Lord told Noah that the world was so wicked, he was going to destroy it with a flood. So he instructed Noah to build a great ark and preach that warning message. Only 8 people responded to that special warning of Noah. You might say, "Well, if I'd been that back there, I surely would have gone on board." Well, I'm not so sure of that, friends, whether you would have gotten in or not. I know the atheists and even many professed Christians make light of the Bible story about the flood. They say the story is just foolish because if there'd been an ark and a flood, everybody would have flocked in there and swamped that boat by their great numbers. Well, they might have filled the ark all right, friends, if they had believed Noah.

me know if I come and help you build. Oh, I know we're using our imagination a little bit, friend, but surely this could have taken place. And Noah might have said, oh, friend, I couldn't pay you any wages. I'm putting my entire fortune into this boat and giving all my time to it. If you want to be saved, you just come along and give your time and savings, and there'll be a place for you. Well, the young man was probably staggered at the thought of giving his savings to the project and having to work without any salary and losing his job. But finally, he made up his mind that it was worth everything to be saved. So he went home and told his wife about his plan to go down there and help build that ark so that the family could be saved from the flood. Well, how much will he pay? Asked his wife. Well, nothing, said the husband. Now look here, husband, you're not going to get mixed up in any fanatical religion about the world coming to an end by a flood and lose your job and let the kiddies and me starve. If you join any kind of religion like that, I'll just leave. And besides, who knows whether that man's preaching the truth or not? He has some fanatical idea that nobody believes in. You go around and ask our minister about it and see what he thinks about Noah's great message of a world flood. Well, the young man did go and see his preacher, and when he stepped into the study and made known his question, the Reverend Divine came over and put his hand on the young man's shoulder, and he said, now look, don't be upset by that preaching of that man Noah. Nobody but nobody belongs to his church. He's a poor, illiterate fellow who thinks God's going to save him and his church and drown everybody else in the world, including the great ministers and religious leaders. God is a God of love. He's too good to destroy people. You go over now and talk to some of the professors at the university, and they'll set you straight on this side of a world flood. It's even scientifically impossible. Well, he decided to go, and the first man he met there in the halls of the university was a professor of sociology. And when he asked him about Noah's plan of saving the world, he answered him something like this. He said, listen, that man Noah is all wrong on his idea for saving mankind. If he had any Christianity and real religion in his heart, he wouldn't spend his money on an old boat out on a dry hill that can do nobody any good. He would use his money to help the poor and advance science. He's just an old fanatical man who thinks he can get people saved by believing in his religion. Well, the young man was a little discouraged after that and decided to go see the scientist before leaving the university, and he asked him about the coming flood and the possibility of it. A flood of water to cover the whole world? It's absolutely impossible, said the scientist. It never has rained in all the history of time. It's against all the laws of nature. You go home and forget about it. It's unscientific in the extreme to think of the world being destroyed by a flood. By the way, friends, remember that it hadn't rained in all the history of the world up to that time. The world had been watered by a moisture coming up from the face of the earth, a kind of mist. Well, the young man went home wondering if they weren't right after all. He met his wife at the door, and she said that Grandfather had been there while he was gone. And oh, how Grandfather laughed when I told him about your new religion, she said. He said when he was a boy, 120 years ago, Noah was building that same old ark and preaching the same sermons about the world coming to an end and a flood. And then, husband, she said, I was so mortified while you were gone. The young minister who just finished his course in the university and is the pastor of the New Modernist Church came over to see me, and I told him about your religion. He laughed so loud you could have heard him a block away. I felt so ashamed to think that you would even think of such a thing. Don't have anything to do with that man, Noah. You'll disgrace all of us. Well, after the young man heard such an array of arguments, he decided he would forget about it and go along as he had before. But he couldn't really forget it. He'd go down every week to see how the work was progressing on the ark and hear Noah plead with the people to accept. And one day the work was finished, and to his great surprise he saw a great stream of animals of all kinds walking in an orderly way right up the gangplank into that ark. The scientist was standing by watching, and the young man went over and asked him to explain the phenomenon. Surely, said the young man, God is bringing these animals in to save them. Oh, don't be alarmed about that, said the scientist. That's easy to explain. Those animals have an innate propulsion of the subconscious mind impelling cerebrospinal reflexes, adroitly manifested, an ambulatory progression superinduced coordinately in sentient beings, etc., etc., and so on and on and on.
Well, the young man, who couldn't understand what the scientist was talking about, was too ashamed to ask for fear that he would

0: by his ignorance. Well, he went down the next morning to the ark, and a cold chill ran up his spine as he saw the gangplank up and the door shut. "That's what Noah warned us about," he cried. I was afraid it'd come to this. Oh, why didn't I go inside? And then he looked up to the sky, expecting to see the rain coming, but the sky was clear without a sign of rain. And people were going along about their daily business, unconcerned about the ark and its occupants. Well, he was nervous all day, couldn't sleep very well that night. He went down again the next morning, but still the sky was clear. He went down every day for 6 days, and still there was no sign of rain. The seventh day, as he was retiring, he mentioned to his wife what a fool Noah had been, and how glad he was that he didn't get mixed up with that foolish religion. But he had no more than gotten the words out of his mouth when a streak of lightning shot across the sky, followed by a deafening roar. Rain commenced to stream in through the open windows. "Oh," he shouted, "the flood is here, and we're not in the ark." He hitched up the buggy and piled the family in and started for the ark with thousands of others, but found the pathway cut off by great torrents of water gushing up out of the earth. They turned about and headed for the highest mountain peak, but they had gone only a short distance when the road commenced to break up and water was gushing out of it. And soon the horse fell down and couldn't get up. He seized the babies and jumped out of the buggy and ran for the nearest hill. A great gusher broke from the hillside and tore the children from his grasp. Alone, he scrambled up a tree into its top branches while the torrents of water rose higher and higher. Just a moment later, a great wave came and carried him down into the murky waters of death. "As it was in the days of Noah," Jesus said, "so shall it be in the days of the coming of the Son of Man." You know, people hear the message of salvation. They're convinced that the truth is God's very word for them. They're persuaded to accept it, but then they go home and are usually advised by friends to see the preacher or the scientist and get their conscience fixed up just like the young man. Listen, just as the flood came one day like lightning out of a clear sky, so someday they're going to look up and see the form of a cloud way off in the distance. They'll see it slowly getting brighter and brighter until suddenly it's a blazing glory in the heavens. They'll see the great and mighty day of God and realize that it's too late. Then they'll fall on their faces and cry out, "It's finally come. I knew Jesus was coming someday and I wanted to see him, but I'm lost because I refuse to walk in the light." Friends, will that be said of you? Don't let it be said that you waited too long. Walk in the light while you have that light. Listen, if you'd like to have today's message in print, just drop a card or letter and ask for it. There's no cost or obligation on your part at all. We'd be glad to share with you just what we presented on the broadcast today. Just ask for broadcast number 40 when you write. And by the way, your gifts will help keep the Amazing Facts broadcast on the air. And now, this is Joe Cruz saying goodbye for today.
1: Overslept again. What do I say this time? My aunt died. No, traffic was heavy. Good.
2: I'm sorry I'm late.
1: No, more sincerity. I'm sorry I'm late, sir, but the traffic was heavy.
3: Good morning, Jensen.
2: Oh, I'm sorry I'm heavy, sir, but the traffic was late.
3: What?
2: I mean, I'm sorry I'm traffic, but the late was heavy. I mean, the heavy was late. Did I mention my aunt died?
3: Excuse me?
2: The traffic was heavy. Yeah, that's it.
3: You live across the street.
2: It was really heavy?
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5: 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Here is Jasper C with Glorious D. Right after that, you will hear The Language of Canaan, followed by Helen Biller with The Sea of Forgetfulness, and right after that you'll hear God Will Provide. And then at 3 p.m., we will bring you the Pure Choices presentation for today entitled Free Indeed, Be Free and Stay Free. Stay tuned for that.

told me of heaven I cannot describe. I saw there tables of stone in which the names of a multitude of the redeemed were engraved in letters of gold. After we beheld the glory of the temple, we went out, and Jesus left us and went into the city. Soon we heard his lovely voice again saying, "Come, my people, you have come out of great tribulation and done my will, suffered for me. Come into supper, for I myself will serve you." We shouted, "Hallelujah! Glory!" and entered into the city. And I saw there a table of pure silver. It was many miles in length, yet our eyes could extend over it. I saw the fruit of the tree of life, the manna, almonds, figs, pomegranates, grapes, and many other kinds of fruit. And Jesus said, "You must go back to earth again and relate to others what I have revealed to you." Then an angel bore me gently down to this dark world. Sometimes I think I can stay here no longer. All things of earth look so dreary. I feel very lonely here, for I have seen a better land.

0: Hello, and thank you for joining us on Pure Choices. My name is Danielle Harrison, and I am an associate member of Coming Out Ministries. And today, here joining me is my colleague, Pastor Ron Woolsey. Thank you for joining us, Ron.
1: It's good to be with you today, Danielle.
0: Amen. Amen. Now, Ron, I've heard you list out the ways that the Lord really stepped in and intervened in your life when you were living as a gay man. And he stepped in and he started to convict you and to convert you as he got your attention. And he really redirected you on a new path through victory. And that's what I want to talk about. Can you share that with us today?
1: Okay. Yes, you've heard me talk about how in the beginning, when I was trying to study my way out of the gay life, how I sat down with the Word of God with a margarita in one hand and a cigarette in the other, trying to relax to be able to even concentrate on what I was reading. And the Lord worked through that. He got my attention all right, and he held it, convicted me. As I look back now on the journey the Lord has led me through, I put together a list of what I call a list of realizations in the order in which the Lord was able to hold my attention and lead me out of the gay life. And I found that it's been very helpful to a lot of people. The first thing that I realized as I was reading that marvelous book, Steps to Christ, was that God really did love me. It didn't matter who I was, what I was, where I was. He loved me very, very much.
0: Amen.
1: He is the perfect essence of love. So everything he asks of us, his commandments, his warnings, his threatenings, his reproofs, corrections, even his punishments, mm-hmm. are from a loving Heavenly Father. And as I realized how much God loved me, that instilled in me a sense of worth and value that I really didn't have up to that point. And so the next thing that I realized was that I needed to really face myself. Just step up to the mirror and take a good look, because truth can bear scrutiny, can't it? And so I decided to just honestly take a look at myself and evaluate. And when you're standing in the presence of God, or you're beholding Christ through his word, and then you see yourself, you can really see your great need of a Savior. And so I came to the point that I stopped blaming, because up to that point, I was blaming God for who I was and other people for molesting me and wronging me throughout life. But, you know, Jeremiah 3 tells us, and God says, only acknowledge thine iniquity, not someone else's. Only acknowledge thine iniquity, and I will heal your backsliding. So I began to acknowledge, you know, this is a sin issue with me. It's not something. It doesn't matter, you know, how or why I'm this way. This is a sin issue. And as I began to acknowledge that it was a sin issue, I began to realize that Jesus came to save me from my sin, just like anyone else. And so things began to click.
0: Amen. Amen. Well, that sounds like a fascinating beginning to a journey towards discipleship. What happened from there?
1: I had grown up with the understanding that homosexuality was abomination. But I really felt like it was the abomination, like it was the unpardonable sin. And I felt so badly about myself because of this abomination. And so I went through the Bible and I found all the abominations listed in the Bible. I put them all together in one little basket in a paragraph. And you know, that made me feel so much better, not about my sin, but about my chances, you know, for overcoming as well.
0: Sure.
1: So if God could make a liar honest and humble the proud, if he could save Ruth the idolatress, you know, from her idolatry, and there was just a long list. Adultery itself is considered abomination, cross-dressing, certain remarriages. And so it's not just homosexuality. Of course, in Leviticus 18 and 20, we read that if a man lie with mankind as with a woman, he has, both of them have committed abomination. So I knew that. But as I put that all together, I began to realize God's plan should be able to work for me as well as for anyone else.
0: Amen.
1: And so also all my life, I had bought into this, all my gay life, I should say, during my gay life, I had bought into this myth that I was born gay, and once gay, always gay. And people couldn't really talk to me about the issue because I had all kinds of excuses because I was born gay. But then I began to realize another realization that the cause of homosexuality is totally irrelevant. If someone is drowning in the sea, and you've heard me say this many times, it doesn't matter why, does it? If the lifeguard comes out, he's not going to interrogate you as to how you got out there. What matters is the lifeguard. So people can argue about the causes of homosexuality indefinitely. But the Bible doesn't seem to focus upon the causes for addiction or bondage or sin. The Bible is all about solutions. And so I began to focus on solutions rather than excuses. And that was a very big help to me. It propelled me forward. And then the next thing was learning to forgive. I had grown up in a very bad relationship with my father. Mm. Just a terrible relationship. I mean, it got better over the years. But I was holding on to all kinds of resentments, which left me, I call it, emotionally retarded. Mm-hmm. But I had a psychiatrist correct me at one point and say, we have a term for that. It's called emotional arrest, not retardation. When I started facing my resentments and when I confronted my father with a spirit of forgiveness and he was just weeping, asking me to forgive him for all the ways he had wronged me in my childhood. And it was a mutual discussion. And our hearts just melted, you know, as we confessed to each other, we forgave each other. And I have to tell you, Danielle, from that point, I mean, it was like this huge load just rolled off my back. I felt such a sense of freedom just by being able to forgive and let go. When you do that, it doesn't mean you're struck with amnesia. My father and I didn't forget the past. In fact, from that day forward, if things came up from the past, we could laugh about these things. We could talk openly. It just didn't matter anymore. We remembered, but it didn't matter because we had this spirit of forgiveness. And that to me was just a major, major milestone in my journey, was learning to forgive. And I urge people, if you're dealing with these kinds of issues in your life, learn to forgive and let go. Whether the other person is asking for forgiveness or not, it sets you free if you can learn to forgive.
0: That's right. That's right. Wow. You know how important it really is to learn how to forgive. And I think that's a freedom that we all really need on a certain level, each one of us. And it's not always easy to do, but there is so much freedom. Like you said, it's freeing. And there's a lot of liberty there in that place of forgiveness. So where did your journey go from there towards wholeness?
1: When I went into the gay life, I had wrestled against homosexuality all my life, since my molestation when I was 4 years old. My mind was just totally confused, and I resisted that in my life. But I never told a living soul about it. And so I went through all of my young life. I even got married, and thinking that marriage was a solution to this whole problem. And I can assure you, marriage is not the solution to any problem. And in fact, it can be the beginning of woes if you're not married to the right person for the right reason and with God's blessing.
0: Definitely.
1: And I just, I thought, well, if I'm just married, it'll take care of all of this. And it didn't. You know, surprise, surprise, it did not. And so eventually I just gave up on God and I just fell headlong into the gay life. Well, then people came to me and they were trying to tell me, well, this is just all about choices. And I'd go through this whole list of good choices I'd made all of my life. And I don't have time to enumerate those now. But I mean, I I grew up as a spiritual young person, and I made many, many good choices. But what I would say is this. I've made a habit all my life of making good choices. This is not about choice. This is just who I am. And I don't know why, but this is who I am. I have just decided to accept who I am. It didn't dawn on me that when I said that I decided to accept, that I was admitting that I had made the choice. I'd never made that connection. But I have learned that it is a matter of choice. For this reason, if you are confronted with a way out, which the Word of God is, now it's a choice. You can choose the way out, or you can choose to stay in it. And you may feel like you had no choice all along the way. But when God steps into your life through some person, or the Word, or some circumstance, and He offers you a way out, and you don't take it, now it's a matter of choice. So it really came down on me very clearly that I did choose this. I didn't choose the temptations.
0: That's right.
1: But I chose to give in to those temptations. So that was a major epiphany for me, to admit that I was wrong about this whole thing about choices. It's hard for us to admit we're wrong sometimes, or all the time, isn't it? From there, I realized that I need to walk with God. As I chose to accept Him and come out of that life, now I needed to walk with God. I need to spend time with Him in the Word. I need to spend time with Him in prayer. I need to spend time with Him in nature. And learning to walk with God helped me realize I'm not in this all alone. There's someone with me that can help me and encourage me along the way. If I stumble and fall, He's right there to say, "Ron, get up. You can do better. And let's go. Let's continue this journey." So walking with God became a very important part of my life, with morning and evening devotions and throughout the day. And I actually uprooted myself from Southern California and moved into the Ozark Mountains of Arkansas. That was like whiplash.
0: Big change.
1: Oh, it was like whiplash for me. In 3 days, I was going stir crazy. And all those trees with bugs, crickets, and frogs and at night and all of that. But I love living there now, where I'm surrounded by nature. And so God is just all around me in a place like that. And then the next realization, which is number 9 in my list of realizations, was that I needed to protect my environment. And that's another reason that I moved out of Southern California, where I was a sales manager over 5 counties, and every day of the week I was in a different county in Southern California. I knew all of the major gay hangouts in all of those counties. Every day when I got off work, I knew where to go to indulge, you know, my addictive life. And so it came to my realization that I needed to really protect my environment. I needed to be careful with what I watched. I learned how to flip the switch and turn the page and change the channel and turn my head and change the subject. Music, and I know, Danielle, you relate to the music issue. That's right. Music was a big part of my life, because I was a dancer and a dance instructor, and I was always involved in music. And I'll just throw this out there kind of as a little side issue here, but I think you can relate to it. In church, if there's the wrong music, and we've had cases where you and I have had to get up and walk out, because we have to protect our environment. And music is just one example. It pulls us back in our minds. It brings back memories. It brings back feelings. It brings back emotions. A strong temptation to get back into in our minds, to think about things we shouldn't be thinking about. So it's very important to protect the environment. And so this is one of those things. You know, Philippians 4:8 says, "Whatsoever things are true, honest, just, pure, lovely, of good report, and so forth think on these things. And I'm kind of a news addict. I mean, I like watching the news, and it's hard sometimes to watch the news if you're thinking about, you know, it's true and honest, just and pure and lovely. But these are very important things. And James 4:7 says we are to submit ourselves to God, resist the devil, and that he will flee from us. And so this is all a part of protecting our environment, which is very, very important in our type of situation. Well, with any person.
0: Yeah, I definitely agree, you know, and I can relate to what you're sharing because I had to go through that process of...
1: Yeah, I just realized there's someone that came to me once and said, so do you think that you're cured? I mean, can you now go into a gay bar and not be tempted? And I said, my mama didn't raise a fool, you know. Satan is supernatural. I know where he hangs out in many places. Why would I go try to tempt him to tempt me? Mm. That's not the way you protect your environment. You realize that he is a formidable foe, and you don't willingly give him any advantage over you.
0: That's right.
1: That doesn't mean you're not converted. It doesn't mean you're a new creature. It just means that you now are wise to his antics, to his tactics, and you don't place yourself where he will have an advantage over you.
0: Mm-hmm. So we have to guard our senses and also the places that we go and the associations that we keep and
1: yes.
0: A lot of different things like that.
1: Exactly.
0: So if we're at point 10 or 11 in your journey, and you said there were 14, what else comes next in your journey away from the addictive lifestyle of homosexuality?
1: It became important to me in reading scripture to personalize scripture. And I have a collection of promises. I call it a rainbow of promises. I like the idea of reclaiming the rainbow. I'm going to write a book about that someday. I've just revealed what I plan to do. Someone's going to take that away.
0: You better
1: but
0: hurry
1: anyway,
0: up then.
1: That's right. But you take all of these promises, these exceeding great and precious promises of God, and you insert yourself into the context. And, you know, just as an example with 2 Corinthians 5:17, which I think is one of your favorite texts.
0: Sure is.
1: And coming out in ministries, it's kind of a theme text for us. Therefore, if any man, especially Ron Woolsey, be in Christ, Ron is now a new creature.
0: Mm-hmm.
1: Old things are passed away. In Arkansas, that means we have a funeral, you know. Old things are passed away. All things are become new. And when I put myself in that, if I am in Christ, then I am a new creature in Christ. I personally, my old self is gone. I starve that. I bury that. Then I become new. And I really like the commentary. I have a study Bible, a commentary Bible, and the commentary on that says that the new birth consists of having new motives and new tastes and new tendencies. I read that as a gay person, and I got excited because I was looking for a way out.
0: Mm.
1: And then it goes on to say that a genuine conversion changes hereditary and cultivated tendencies to wrong. And I got excited all over again, realizing that if I factor into my experience the miracle-working power of God, anything is possible with human reasoning, psychology, psychiatry, and so forth, apart from God, change is impossible. We're fallen human beings. But what is so often left out of that whole field of study is the miracle-working power of God. And so in personalizing Scripture, it just brings it alive. 1 Corinthians 6:9-11 is another one where it lists all these behaviors that will not be in heaven. I found myself in there multiple times. I was going to be lost multiple times. And then verse 11 says, and such were some of you, Ron, but you, Ron, you are washed, you are sanctified, you are justified. And when you put your name in those texts, it really pops. It really becomes meaningful. And so doing that, the next step was I realized I need to start acting upon God's word. When I read a promise, I just accept it.
0: Mm.
1: And I incorporate it into my life. I believe it. and I just act as though I really believe what I'm reading, because there is power in the Word. You know, I was talking about how I was reading the Word with the margarita and the cigarette in the very beginning, and when I got to a certain point, I found myself snuffing out the cigarettes. I just couldn't do that anymore, and it's because, Danielle, there is power in the Word of God. By the word of the Lord were the heavens made, all the hosts of them by the breath of his mouth, for he spake, it was done, he commanded, and it stood fast.
0: Amen.
1: That same creative power is right here in written form. And as we read the Word of God and we access that power, we are beholding Christ and we become changed. When, you know, when Jesus said to Lazarus, "Lazarus, come forth," that's recreative power. And that's what we have access to. If the Son, therefore, shall make you free, Ron, Danielle, then you are free indeed. That word indeed, free indeed, that's the inspiration for this whole study. We don't have to keep, you know, dragging around the ball and chain. We can be set free. And we shouldn't pick up that chain and drag it around as an identity either. But that's another subject for another day. The 12th point that I want to stress is that of being grateful.
0: Yes.
1: An attitude of gratitude. You know, God created us, man and woman, for each other. And we need to be grateful for what he gave us. And when he created this institution of marriage, with that institution, he instilled the wonderful gift of sexual intimacy. That gift goes with that package. It goes with that institution only.
0: Yes.
1: And we need to be grateful for that. Outside of the marriage institution, it is a violation of God's will and his law. And so when a... this is kind of the way I think, and some people think that I think in a strange way sometimes, but if I, a man, am lusting after another man, am I not coveting what God really has for someone else, like for a woman?
0: Sure.
1: If I am if a woman is lusting after a woman, is she not coveting? Is she not ungrateful for what God has created? And we just need to accept that God is love, and that everything that he has created is for our own well-being, our own fulfillment and joy and happiness and success in life. And so we need to go forward with a grateful heart and not look at the law of God and the will of God as a restrictive fence, but as a protective hedge.
0: That's right. And I think what you're sharing makes so much sense. And I know in my experience, as I was really struggling with depression and anxiety attacks and all of this, that key point right there was revolutionary for me. And just focusing my mind on the things I could be grateful for really started to bring me out of those clouds and the pit that I was in for a lot of years.
1: Exactly. Yeah.
0: And the Bible tells us to rejoice in the Lord always, even when the times are dark. There's always something there that we can be grateful for. So much that we have to be grateful for.
1: Yeah.
0: So is there some secret to, you know, to wrap these things up and to bring a conclusion? There must be the crowning part.
1: Well, there is a two-part secret, and I had up to this point in my life identified myself by my thinking, by my, you know, as a man thinketh in his heart, so is he. And I just thought of myself as well, let's put it this way. I identified with the nature of my temptations.
0: Mm-hmm.
1: But through my study, I began to realize that temptation is not sin, because Hebrews 4 says that Jesus was tempted in all points like as we are. There again, in all points like Ron Woolsey.
0: Mm-hmm.
1: I shared that with a professor once, and he was startled. He said, "Well, you don't think Jesus was tempted like that, do you?" I said, "Well, how do you think he was tempted? Like you?" Well, that's not fair.
0: Sure.
1: Personalizing scripture, temptation is not sin. Jesus was tempted, yet without sin. Not only that, in Hebrews 2, he suffered being tempted, so he struggled. And in Hebrews 12, he resisted unto blood, striving against sin. And so we know that Jesus was not the chiefest of sinners, and he was tempted in all points like as we are. When I realized, Danielle, that temptation does not need to define who I am, that, like the forgiveness thing, that was a very liberating moment for me, mm-hmm. to realize that I don't need to identify with Satan's plan for my life.
0: That's right.
1: I can identify with God's plan for my life.
0: Amen.
1: And then the final thing that I came to was realizing that the secret to overcoming sin, the real secret, is helping others to overcome sin.
0: That's right.
1: And I think that's one reason the Lord put me in ministry, maybe you too, because he knows that it's the only way he can get me to heaven is to keep me mm-hmm. involved in helping others. The secret to overcoming is helping others to overcome. How? Revelation 12:11, by the blood of the Lamb and the word of our testimony.
0: That's right.
1: As we tell the story of Jesus, we are helping others to overcome sin. And then as we live the life of Jesus and we share our testimonies of what he's done in our lives, that's positive reinforcement for ourselves, and it's also a blessing to others. And that, to me, is the secret to overcoming sin, helping others to do so.
0: Amen. Excellent. Thank you so much for sharing, Ron. So can you just give us a recap of all of those 14 points?
1: Okay. Number one, realize God's love for you. Number two, face yourself. Be willing to face yourself. Number three, acknowledge that this issue, your issue, is a sin issue. Jesus came to save you from sin. Number four, salvation is for you too, no matter who you are. Number five, the cause of homosexuality or whatever the issue is totally irrelevant. Number six, learn to forgive. A big point, learn to forgive. Number seven, it is a matter of choice. Number eight, walk with God. Number nine, protect your environment. Number 10, personalize scripture. 11, act upon God's word. 12, be grateful. 13, temptation is not sin. And 14, the secret to overcoming sin is helping others to overcome.
0: Amen. Amen. Well, thank you for joining us on Pure Choices today. Until next time, may God bless you.

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Hope you enjoyed the broadcast. I did listen in for a bit, and I did enjoy what I listened, what I heard it rather. And I pray that today's program did bless your heart and that it drew you closer and yet you learned more information about the world and the temptations that people face on a daily basis pertaining to that lifestyle. The time now is 3:30 p.m. and coming up in the next 15 minutes is the intimate invitation presentation for today entitled Elijah Prevailed Through Earnest Prayer. So please stand by for that. But before that, we have some music. Here is Travis Cottrell with Love Lifted Me, followed by Keith and Christine Getty with Jesus Calms the Storm.

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0: In the stillness of the morning, in the quietness of the night, there is a voice calling to come up higher. 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
1: Hi, my name is Hashem Antoine. 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
0: Welcome to the Intimate Invitation, a sacred space where hearts draw near to the presence of God. Whether you're tuning in from a quiet corner or a busy day, this is your moment to pause, reflect, and to reconnect. Let the noise fade and let prayer lead you into intimacy with the one who knows you best. Here is your host, Sherina Favrier.
2: Elijah, an example of one who prevailed through earnest prayer. There should be much in secret prayer. Christ is the vine, and we are the branches. And if we would grow and flourish, we must continually draw sap and nourishment from the living vine. For separated from the vine, we have no strength. I ask the angel, that is Ellen White, why there was no more faith and power in Israel. He said, he let go of the arm of the Lord too soon. Press your petitions to the throne and hold on by strong faith. The promises of God are sure. Believe you have received the things you ask for, and you shall have them. I was then pointed to Elijah. He was subject to like passions as we are, and he prayed earnestly. His faith endured the trial. Seven times he prayed before the Lord, and at last the cloud was seen. I saw that we had doubted the sure promises and wounded the Savior himself.

to the heart, the very life from the fiery darts of the wicked. If the enemy can lead the desponding to take their eyes off from Jesus and to look to themselves and draw upon their own unworthiness instead of dwelling upon the worthiness of Jesus, His love, His merits, and His great mercy, he will get away the shield of faith and gain his object. They will be exposed to his fiery temptations. The weak should therefore look to Jesus and believe in him. They then exercise faith. God's messengers must tarry along with him if they would have success in their work. The story is told of an old Lancashire woman who was listening to the reasonings that her neighbors gave for their minister's success. He spoke of his gifts, of his style of address, and of his manners. But the woman said, "Nay, I will tell you what it is. Your man is very thick with the Almighty." This short and famous anecdote highlights spiritual power, personal prayer, and deep communion with God. True power. Real success in spiritual work does not come from human talent,

0: close friendship with God, as the woman meant being thick with or close to, that is God. And we can do so through prayer, which is the true source of a person's strength. And finally, number three, quiet time. God's messengers must tarry long with him. Too many times we give up too quickly. We must tarry long if we would have success in our work. When men are as devoted as Elijah was and possess the faith that he had, God will reveal himself as he did then. When men plead with the Lord as did Jacob, the results that were seen then will again be seen. Power will come from God in answer to the prayer.
1: Thank you for joining us on the Intimate Invitation. As we part, may the peace of God go with you, and may his voice echo in your heart long after this broadcast ends. Until we meet again, stay anchored in faith, wrapped in grace, and always open to his gentle call. Your invitation to intimacy with your Savior never expires. 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

0: When is a billion not a billion? Find out on today's Creation Moment. And now, here's our Creation Moment host, Ian Taylor.
1: We often hear evolutionary scientists talking about this or that fossil, which they say is millions or even billions of years old. On the other hand, the Bible preserves the ancient calendars from the time of Adam, such as Genesis chapter 5, which allows us to place the creation at only a few thousand years ago. How do evolutionists arrive at all those millions of years? All dating systems in use are based on the supposed evolutionary progression of life. Some people think that there are radioactive dating methods that are independent of the evolutionary tree, but the technical literature admits that this is not the case. If a given rock sample has a certain shell in it, and the evolutionary tree says that the creature lived 55 million years ago, the rock is dated at 55 million evolutionary years. That this system doesn't always work the way evolutionists expect was illustrated by a rock that was recently discovered in India. The rock sample, from a layer previously dated from other samples, was said to be 1.1 billion years old, yet it had worm burrows in it. Evolutionist history said that worms didn't evolve until half a billion years ago. Another evolutionist examined the rock and said he found shells in it that dated at 545 million years ago. Yet other scientists looked at the rock and said that the shells weren't really shells. So now they are stuck with dates that conflict with each other by more than 100%. Rocks will continue to be found which don't fit into the evolutionary timetable because they and all life were formed by God not millions but only thousands of years ago.
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3: In the waning days of World War II, American operatives working in Vietnam to defeat Japan saved the life of a man who was on the brink of death on July 30, 1945. Ho Chi Minh recovered and went on to start the Vietnam War and fight against the very people who had saved his life. Romans 5:10 says that when we were enemies, we were reconciled to God by the death of his son. He came to his own, and even though his own did not receive him, even though he was despised and rejected, Jesus gave his life to give you a future. The cross stands as the greatest and most powerful demonstration of love ever. If you'll think about it, reflect on it, read about it, that'll touch your heart like nothing else can. Jesus had precious few friends during his time on earth. If you'll respond to Calvary, he'll gladly be your friend now. John Bradshaw, It Is Written.

0: 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The time now is 4:15 p.m. It is time to take a look at our weather report for today. But just before that, a word from our sponsor.
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0: Today's weather report is provided by the UNR Met Office in V4 St. Lucia, and the following weather information was released at 12 noon today, July 30th, 2026. Today's forecaster is McLean Jabatis. Present weather at UNR Airport is partly cloudy and hazy. Present weather at George F.L. Charles Airport is partly cloudy and hazy. Present temperature at UNR Airport is 31 degrees Celsius or 88 degrees Fahrenheit. Last night's minimum temperature at UNR Airport was 27 degrees Celsius or 81 degrees Fahrenheit. Wind at UNR Airport is blowing from the east at 21 miles per hour or 33 kilometers per hour. Relative humidity at UNR Airport is 69%. The rainfall in the 24-hour period that ended at 8 a.m. today at UNR Airport, 3.5 millimeters. At George F.L. Charles Airport, 3.5 millimeters. Total rainfall for the month of July thus far at UNR Airport, 77.5 millimeters. At George F.L. Charles Airport, 109.0 millimeters. The sun will set today at 6:33 p.m. It will rise tomorrow at 5:47 a.m. Forecast for St. Lucia, valid for the next 24 hours. The winds will be blowing from the east near 22 miles per hour or 35 kilometers per hour. The weather fair to partly cloudy, hazy and breezy with brief showers this afternoon and tonight. Cloudy and breezy with light to moderate showers and a chance of isolated thunderstorms from tomorrow morning. Marine forecast for seas in a 25-mile or 40-kilometer radius from St. Lucia. Tides for Castries Harbour high at 4:54 p.m., low at 6:46 p.m. Tides for V4B low at present, high at 6:01 p.m., low again at 11:13 p.m. The sea is locally rough with waves and northeasterly to easterly swells 6 to 8 feet or 1.8 to 2.4 meters. Small craft operators and sea bathers are advised to exercise caution due to locally rough seas. Forecast for the Lesser Antilles, partly cloudy, hazy and breezy, becoming cloudy at times with widely scattered showers and a chance of isolated thunderstorms. Today's tropical weather outlook, the Atlantic High Pressure System will maintain moderate to brisk easterly winds across the eastern Caribbean region over the next couple of days. An approaching tropical wave located over the western tropical Atlantic is expected to begin affecting the Lesser Antilles from late tonight. This wave is moving westward near 15 miles per hour or 24 kilometers per hour. Another tropical wave located over the eastern tropical Atlantic is also moving westward near 15 miles per hour or 24 kilometers per hour. Tropical cyclone formation is not expected over the tropical Atlantic during the next 7 days. And for a repeat of this weather report, for more information on present weather conditions, you can call the weather hotline at 454-3452 or visit the St. Lucia weather page at www.slumet.gov.lc. 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
0: And this is Praise FM. The time now is 4:20 p.m. And it's time for us to take a look at our community notice board for today, the 30th of July, 2026. The Community Notice Board is the free service of Praise FM that lets you know what is happening in your area that is of community interest. The Good News SDA Church presents Vacation Bible School 10 days only, August 10th to the 21st, 9 a.m. to 12 p.m., Lance Road. Registration is $30 and the deadline is Monday, August 3rd. 6 to 12 years old. 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And you can use this number to call or to WhatsApp. Free snacks available? Can't afford to miss it. The University of the West Indies, that is UWE, will be having a summer book exchange. Give a book, take a book, inspire a future. That is Thursday the 6th and Friday the 7th from 10 a.m. to 4 p.m. at the school's location in Montfortune Cash Trees. Donation of school supplies and storybooks are welcome. Let's exchange school textbooks today.

0: The Water and Sewage Company, Inc., that is WASCO, wishes to advise the public of rehabilitation works to two of its valve boxes scheduled to be undertaken along the Sir Julian R. Hunt Highway on Saturday, the 1st of August, and Sunday, the 2nd of August, from 8 a.m. To facilitate these works, WASCO has requested the assistance of the police department to execute a temporary closure of the southbound lane of the dual carriageway at two locations, that is before the entrance to Sunyakers and between Citygate Avenue and the former Avis car rental. Motorists are urged to comply with road traffic control measures, drive with caution, and or use alternative routes during this period. And for related inquiries, you can contact WASCO at 457-3958 or 457-3960 or 451-9812 or 482-0052. WASCO deeply regrets the inconvenience this will cause and thanks the public for its patience and cooperation. The Center for Adolescent Renewal and Education, that is CARE, will be holding registration for new students. That is for the 2026 to the 2027 year on Thursday, the 13th of August, 2026 at 9 a.m. to 1 p.m. And you can do so via the following CARE centers. And if you have any inquiries, you can also contact them. That is the Growell Center in Grosley at 720-1538, in Otse at 720-1539, Anslery 720-1536, and Sufre 720-1551. Prospective students must be accompanied by a parent or guardian, pay $200 for registration fees, have a current birth certificate, have four passport size photos. Character reference form will be given to parents at registration. And this is all for our community notices for today. And if you'd like your event to be aired on Praise FM, kindly provide this information via email at praizfm985@gmail.com, or you can send us a WhatsApp message at 461-9647 or drop in a typed copy of your notice at our office. 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
2: 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And at 9, the Daily Lesson Study of Pastor Walston Charles. Thank you for tuning in to Praise FM today. And boys and girls, your story is entitled Farmer Whippy and Bachelor. Do enjoy, boys and girls and listeners. I shall be back with you on Monday, God's willing. I pray that the good Lord will continue to bless, keep, and guide you. 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
5: He's a wonderful young man, Bill.
6: Yeah.
5: He asked me to marry him.
6: He did.
5: And I told him I would.
6: You did.
5: I gave him my hand, Bill. I promised to marry him. Soon I'll be Mrs. Henry Brown. Think of it. Mrs. Henry Brown. Bill. Bill, the horses. They're running away. Hold on to him, Bill. Hold him in rein. Bill.
6: Hold it.
5: Bill. Bill, hey.

0: Hello, boys and girls. I'm Uncle Dan.
1: And I'm Aunt Carol. Welcome, one and all.
0: Today we have a very unusual story for you.
1: It's actually a poem written by one of America's great poets, James Whitcomb Riley.
0: Please listen now to the story of Farmer Whipple Bachelor.
2: James Whitcomb Riley didn't give Farmer Whipple a first name, so we will. We're going to call him Bill. Bill Whipple. And we're going to let Bill Whipple, the bachelor farmer, read the poem. All right, Mr. Bill Whipple.
3: It's a mystery to see me, a man of 54, who's lived a cross old bachelor life for 30 years and more, a-looking glad and smiling. And there's none of you can say that you can guess the reason why I feel so good today. Well, I'll tell you all about it. But I'll have to deviate a little in the beginning so as to set the matter straight. As to how it comes to happen that I never took a wife. Kind of crawfish from the present to the springtime of my life. I was brought up in the country of a family of five. Three brothers and a sister. I'm the only one alive. For they all died little babies. And 'twas one of mother's ways, you know, to want a daughter. So she took a girl to raise. The sweetest little thing she was, with rosy cheeks and fat.
4: You're my sister now. You're kind of fat, aren't you?
5: I am not fat.
4: Oh, I didn't mean you're too fat. You're just right fat.
5: Oh.
4: And I like your rosy cheeks. I think all girls should have rosy cheeks.
5: I like you too, Bill.
3: Somehow, we sort of suited like. And mother, she'd declare she'd never laid her eyes on a more loving pair than we was. So we growed up side by side for 13 years. And every hour of it she growed to me more dear. Why, even father's dying as he did, I do believe, want more affecting to me than it was to see her grieve. Don't cry, Mary. Oh, please don't cry.
6: I can't help it, Bill. I loved him. He was like a real father to me.
3: I understand, Mary. I'll go right ahead and cry. Here, cry on my shoulder.
6: Oh, Bill. Bill, you're so understanding and kind. A girl never had a better brother.
3: Well, I think you're the best sister a fella ever had, and it affects me terrible to see you grieve so.
7: Well, son, you're doing all right with the farm. I'm proud of you.
3: Yeah, I'm the man.

0: is it?
1: Well, Ma, someday I'll maybe marry, and well, a brother's love is one thing, and a lover's another.
0: Ah, so that's it. You're in love. Well, Mary is an awful sweet girl.
1: Don't tell her.
0: Oh, of course not, son. I wouldn't think of interfering one way or the other.
1: Ma, do you think I should tell her? Ask her to marry me.
0: Why not? That's honorable.
1: Oh, maybe I will one of these days. I remember once in harvest when the cradling was done, when the harvest of my summers had mounted up to 21, I was riding home with Mary at the closing of the day, chawing straws and thinking in a lover's lazy way. And Mary's cheeks was burning like the sunset down the lane. It's a beautiful evening, Mary.
2: Sure is, Bill.
1: A nice day for a riding on top of a hayload.
2: Uh-huh.
1: Especially with a pretty sister like you.
2: Oh, Bill.
1: It's pretty sunset, too, don't you think? So red and pretty.
2: Bill Whipple, you'd better stop mooning and pay attention to your driving.
1: Oh, Mary, well, these horses know the weight in the barn, all right. And besides, I'd rather pay attention to you.
2: Bill.
1: You're blushing, Mary. Well, your cheeks are burning like the sunset. You're prettier than ever that way. You're thinking, Mary. What about? Mary, you look happy, radiant. Are you in love?
2: Oh, Bill.
1: You kissed me.
2: Of course. I'm your sister, aren't I?
1: That kiss was a sister's kiss?
2: Oh, Bill, I'm so happy, so awfully happy.
1: Mary, that kiss, was it a sister's kiss?
2: Of course. Oh, Bill, guess what?
1: I don't know what.
2: I'm in love.
1: In love? With whom?
2: Henry. Henry Brown.
1: Farmer Brown?
2: Well, there's nothing wrong with being a farmer. You are.
1: Well, I know, but I'm surprised, that's all.
2: He's a wonderful young man, Bill.
1: Yeah?
2: He asked me to marry him.
1: He did?
2: And I told him I would.
1: You did?
2: I gave him my hand, Bill. I promised to marry him. Soon now I'll be Mrs. Henry Brown. Think of it, Mrs. Henry Brown. Bill, the horses, they're running away. Hold on to them, Bill. Oh. Hold them in rein. Bill, oh. Help, Bill, oh. Bill.
1: I don't know how I acted. I don't know what I said. But my heart just seemed to turn into an ice-cold lump of lead. The horses kind of glimmered before me in the road, and the lines fell from my fingers, and that is all I knowed. For, well, I don't know how long, there's a dim remembrance.
2: Bill, help!
3: Mary! Bill!
0: Mary, are you hurt?
2: I don't think so, Ma.
0: Here, let me help you.
2: No, I can get up all right. I'm not hurt, just scared is all. Bill, where's he, Ma? Where is he? Is he hurt?
0: He's over there by the gate.
2: Oh. Bill, are you hurt, Bill? Bill, answer us. Are you hurt?
1: I don't think so. Just a broken leg is all.
2: Broken leg? Bill Whipple, you lay right back down there and don't you move or you'll hurt that broken leg.
1: I don't care. I don't care if I die.
0: Son.
2: Bill Whipple, you do too care. Ma, you stay here with him while I run to the milk house and get the pushcart. We'll take him to the house and fix that leg. I'll be right back now. There you are, Bill. Your leg's in a splint and you'll soon be as well as ever.
1: I don't want to get well.
2: Bill Whipple, what's got into you anyway, talking like that? Shame on you.
0: I'll answer it.
1: I'd just as soon die as not.
4: Good evening, Miss Whipple.
0: Hello, Henry. Come in.
4: Thank you.
2: Hello, Henry.
4: Good evening, Mary. You too, Bill.
2: He just broke his leg, Henry. The horses ran away and tipped over the load of hay.
4: Yes, I heard about it. It's a miracle that you weren't hurt.
2: Didn't get a scratch, not even a bruise.
4: Is there

0: anything I can do to help? Now that Bill's laid up with a broken leg, you'll need a man around, and I...
1: We don't need your help.
2: Something's come over Bill, Henry. Why, he's as cross as an old bear.
0: I guess I would be, too, if I just broke my leg.
2: Oh, you're so understanding, Henry.
0: Well, I do want to help. Now, perhaps I can wheedle out a crutch for Bill.
2: Oh, that's a good idea, Henry.
1: I don't want a crutch.
0: And I'll be over every morning and evening to do a few chores that you women folk can't do.
3: That's awful kind of you, Henry.
0: Oh, it's a pleasure, Miss Whipple.
1: Bye. My mind was out of kilter, for I hated Brown, you see, worse than poison. And the fella whittled out crutches for me, and done a thousand little acts of kindness and respect, and me wishing all the time that I could break his neck. My thoughts was as rebellious as the folks was good and kind, when Brown and Mary married.
3: It's a beautiful wedding. Mary makes a beautiful bride.
1: She is beautiful.
3: And Henry, he's a good-looking groom.
1: If you like his type.
3: Son, are you always going to be bitter, hateful toward him?
1: He stole Mary away from me.
3: He did nothing of the kind.
1: I hate him.
3: Don't you care anything about Mary's happiness?
1: He'll never make her happy.
3: Son, you're being unfair. Just because he won Mary's love, you're bitter. Henry's a fine, upstanding young man. He's ambitious, kind, a fine Christian. And Mary loves him.

0: Mary and Henry are coming over tonight for supper, Bill.
1: I won't be here. I'm going to town.
2: Where's Bill this morning, Ma?
0: He saw you coming and went to his room. Locked himself in. Henry sent over word, Bill, that he'd like to have you help him with the threshing.
1: Let him get someone else to help.
2: Ma, what is the matter with Bill? I haven't seen him for months. He seems to purposely avoid me.
0: He's sick, Mary. Awful sick.
2: Is there anything I can do to help?
0: No, Mary, nothing. Nothing at all.
2: Is Bill still sick, Ma?
0: Yes, Mary.
2: Well, he acts like a lovesick cow to me, or a jilted kid.
0: Whatever it is, Mary, we can't help. He'll have to work it out his own way. Son, I just heard that Mary and Henry are going
1: I don't want to hear about them. Not a word.
0: I thought you'd be interested to know that they're moving away.
1: What? Moving away?
0: Yes, they're moving to Illinois.
1: They are? Well, I'm glad.
3: Say, if you enjoy listening to our stories as much as we enjoy bringing them to you, please call the station and thank them for airing your story hour.
4: You see, you're hearing your story hour due to the courtesy of this station, and they'll be glad to know you appreciate their generosity.
3: So please call them soon, won't you? But right now it's time to get back to our story, Farmer Whipple, Bachelor.
2: James Whitcomb Riley wrote many poems loved by people everywhere. One of the poems he wrote, and a character he created in the poem, is Farmer Whipple, Bachelor. And here to finish reading the poem is Farmer Whipple himself.
1: My relief was like a mourner's when the funeral is done. When Brown and Mary moved to Illinois in the fall of 41, then I went to work in earnest. I had nothing much in view but to drown out recollections, and it kept me busy, too. But I slowly thrived and prospered till Mother...
0: But Bill, my son, why do you work so hard?
1: There's nothing else to do.
0: There are lots of other things in this world besides work.
1: Yeah, money.
0: Money? Oh, son, you've changed.
1: I'm just trying to forget.
0: And you can't.
1: I can't.
0: And so you're trying to get rich.
1: No, I'm trying to keep busy so I don't remember.
0: But at the rate you're going, you soon will be rich. You'll have more money than you'll know what to do with. And that kind of money is a sin, son. It leads to wickedness.
1: So what?
0: Bill, you're still my son, and I have the right to tell you what to do.
1: What do you want now?
0: I want you to stop working so hard. Take it easy. You're already so rich, you're paying half the taxes in the county, mighty near.
1: Then I'll work harder and pay all the taxes in the county.
0: Son, it's been almost 30 years since Mary got married and moved out west. Can't you forget her? It's ruining your life.
1: I have no life without her.
0: You're letting an old love poison your entire life. You're cross and mean. Why, you're known as that cross old bachelor Whipple.
1: Well, I'm making money, ain't I?
0: Yes, you're making money. And losing friends.
1: Bah.
0: You don't care how you make your money, who you hurt.
1: That's not true. I make my money by work. Hard work.
0: I don't know what's to become of you.
1: Well, I'll keep on working. Someday I'll die. Richest man in the state.
0: And the meanest and most hated man. That cross old bachelor Whipple.
1: Then I'd think how little money was compared to happiness. Who'd be left to use it when I died, I couldn't guess. Well, a year ago or better, a letter come to hand, asking how I'd like to dicker for some Illinois land.
0: That you, son?
1: Yes, it's me.
0: Have a good day.
1: Same as usual.
0: Supper'll be ready in 10 minutes.
1: Ma?
0: What is it, son?
5: I'm going out west.
0: West? You're going west?
5: To Illinois.
0: I can't imagine you, that cross old bachelor Whipple, going anywhere, especially west. You've always said the west is too wild a place for you.
5: Well, the lawyer man said I'm mistaken about that.
0: What lawyer?
5: Oh, one in town. He said when I actually went out west, I'd find it a mighty good place.
0: What were you doing talking to a lawyer?
5: Business. I got a letter.
0: A letter? From whom?
5: A lawyer out west.
0: A lawyer? What is this all about anyway,
5: well,
0: son?
5: It's very simple. I got a letter from a lawyer in Illinois asking if I didn't want to buy some land out there.
0: Land in Illinois? What do you want more land for? You already own almost all of this county.
5: Well, I'd sort of like to dicker in some Illinois land, if I can find a likely piece of property to invest in.
0: And you're going out and look at it?
5: Yep. The letter said the fellow who'd owned it died and suggested I come out and look it over. So I'm going.
0: Send someone else. You know how you hate to ride trains.
5: Nope. I'm going myself. Always wanted to go out west. Now's my chance. I'll bring you something back, Ma.
0: What?
5: Well, I don't know. Just something.
0: Well, I wish you'd bring yourself back like you used to be. Cheerful and good and kind.
5: I'll be back in 7 days.
0: Take good care of yourself.
5: Bye, Ma.
0: Goodbye, son. Poor Bill. He'll never get over his love for Mary.

0: Ticket, please.
1: Yeah.
0: Hey, nice day, isn't it?
1: Yep.
0: Oh, going to Illinois, eh?
1: Yep.
0: Yeah, nice country, Illinois. I tell my wife that if I ever quit this job and settle down somewhere, it'll be in Illinois. Yeah, you going there to live?
1: Nope.
0: You got a long ride ahead of you. Yeah, if there's anything you want, just call on me.
1: Leave me alone. That's all I want.
0: Yes, sir. Ticket, please. This is your stop, sir.
1: Thanks.
0: Hope you've had a pleasant ride, sir.
1: There's nothing pleasant about riding a train. It's tedious. I hate it.
0: May I help you off with your bag, sir?
1: No. Yeah, just tell me where there's a tavern I can sleep all night.
0: Well, there's only one place, sir, and you can't miss it.
2: Yes, sir. What can I do for you?
1: A room to sleep in.
2: Single or double, sir?
1: You see anyone with me?
2: No, sir.
1: Well?
2: Single. Huh? With bath?
1: Of course not. I want the cheapest room you've got.
2: Well, follow me, please.
1: That night at the tavern, I dreamt I was a train of cars. I was scared at something, running down a country lane. Well, in the morning early, after hunting up the man, the lawyer who was wanting to swap the piece of land.
3: I surely am glad to meet you, Mr. Whipple.
1: Yeah, well, what about that property you have been wanting to trade?
3: Yeah, it's a few miles out of town. I'll have my buggy brought around to the front, and we'll drive out there right away. Unless you want some breakfast first.
1: I've already et.
3: Illinois is nice country. Don't you think so, Mr. Whipple?
1: I can't see any difference from the country back home.
3: Oh. About the property, Mr. Whipple.
1: What about it?
3: That's one of the best farms around here. Rich, loamy soil.
1: Yeah. How much you asking for it?
3: Well, I'd rather you take a look at the place first, and then we'll talk price.
1: How much you asking?
3: $50 an acre.
1: Oh, too much. How many acres in the place?
3: Quarter section.
1: Why, ain't no land worth more than about $30 an acre.
3: Oh, but Mr. Whipple, this farm is the best land in these parts. And the
1: well, if it's so good, why does he want to sell it?
3: I told you in the letter. The owner died.
1: Oh, yes. So you did.
3: He left the place mortgaged to the hill. Widow's got to get $50 an acre.
1: Is the place mortgaged for that much?
3: No, but she has to have some left over so her and the children can live.
1: Well, her husband must have been a lazy critter.
3: And old Henry Brown was a good man. Not thrifty, but good.
1: Henry Brown?
3: Yeah. He and his wife and the two kids. They were about the best thought of folks in the whole state. Mary is a real woman.
1: Mary Brown?
3: Yes, Mary Brown. She's the widow. The one you'll have to deal with.
1: What? She's at the place right now?
3: Well, she and her two girls. Mr. Whipple, you're as white as a sheet. What's the matter?
1: Well, maybe it's the sun. It's sort of hot.
3: Yes, it is. Well, we'll be there shortly. Get up there. Get up.
1: Yeah, the widow, Mary Brown. Where's she from? I mean, where'd she and her husband originally come from?
3: I don't think I know. Somewhere back east, though. They've been here about 30 years, I believe.
1: How old a woman is she?
3: Somewhere around 50, I'd say.
1: What does she look like?
3: Mary Brown? Even at 50, she's the prettiest woman anyone ever saw. She's beautiful. And as sweet and nice as she is beautiful.
1: Can't this team go any faster?
3: Oh, we'll see. Get up there. Get up.

0: ho. This is the place, Mr. Whipple.
1: It's a good-looking place, too.
0: I told you it was.
1: Maybe it is worth $50 an acre.
0: Every penny of it.
1: Hey, maybe she isn't at home.
0: Oh, yes, she is, Mr. Whipple.
1: Mary.
2: Bill.
1: Yes, it was Mary. There's a feeling hiding down in here. Of course, I can't explain it, nor ever make it clear. But it was with us at that meeting. I don't want you to forget, and it makes me sort of nervous till I think about it yet.
0: Well, Mr. Whipple, you want the property?
1: Want it? Of course I do. At $50 an acre, it's a bargain. And I want every single debt of Mr. Brown's paid off. And the property itself is to be deeded to Mrs. Brown. Hey, I bought that farm and deeded it before I left the town with title clear to Mansions in the Sky to Mary Brown. And furthermore, I took her and the children, for you see, they'd never see their grandma, and I fetched them home with me.
3: Oh, Mary, Mary, Mary, it's so Mary. Wonderful to see you this little Mary. No.
1: So now you got an idea why a man of 54, who's lived a cross old bachelor life for 30 years and more, is looking so glad and smiling. And I've just come into town to get a pair of licenses for to marry Mary Brown.

0: So Farmer Whipple finally got his Mary.
1: But he sure wasted lots of years feeling sorry for himself.
0: That's true. But with his bad attitude, he could have ended up like the cheese.
1: Like the cheese? Whatever do you mean?
0: I mean to introduce our song, Aunt Carol.
1: Oh.
0: So sing along, everybody, as the Cedarmont kids bring us a song about another farmer you all know, the farmer in the dell.

0: Now I see what you meant, Uncle Dan. Farmer Whipple could have ended up all alone.
1: He really should have taken time to make some friends along the way.
0: And speaking of time, it's time to go.
2: This has been your Story Hour, building for a better tomorrow.
0: This is Aunt Carol.
2: And Uncle Dan saying,
3: goodbye, everyone.

0: overslept again. What do I say this time? My aunt died. No, traffic was heavy. Good.
1: I'm sorry I'm late.
0: No, more sincerity. I'm sorry I'm late, sir, but the traffic was heavy.
2: Good morning, Jensen.
1: I'm sorry I'm heavy, sir, but the traffic was late.
2: What?
1: I mean, I'm sorry I'm traffic, but the late was heavy. I mean, the heavy was late. Did I mention my aunt died?
2: Excuse me?
1: The traffic was heavy. Yeah, that's it.
2: You live across the street.
1: It was really heavy?
3: Honesty, it keeps life simple. Another message from Lifeline Productions, the comic strip of radio, at lifelinepro.com.
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The wonderful things the Lord showed me of heaven, I cannot describe. I saw there tables of stone in which the names of the multitude of the redeemed were engraved in letters of gold. After we beheld the glory of the temple, we went out, and Jesus left us and went into the city. Soon we heard his lovely voice again saying, "Come, my people, you have come out of great tribulation and done my will, suffered for me. Come in to supper, for I myself will serve you." We shouted, "Alleluia! Glory!" and entered into the city. And I saw a table of pure silver. It was many miles in length, yet our eyes could extend over it. I saw the fruit of the tree of life, the manna, almonds, figs, pomegranates, grapes, and many other kinds of fruit. Then Jesus said, "You must go back to earth again and relate to others what I have revealed to you." Then an angel bore me gently down to this dark world. Sometimes I think I can stay here no longer. All things of earth look so dreary.

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0: Scripture is inspired by God and profitable for teaching, for reproof, for correction, for training in righteousness, so that the man of God may be adequate, equipped for every good work. 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
1: The first book of the Chronicles, chapter 1. Adam, Sheth, Enosh, Kenan, Mahalalel, Jared, Henoch, Methuselah, Lamech, Noah, Shem, Ham, Japheth, the sons of Japheth, Gomer, and Magog, and Madai, and Javan, and Tubal, and Meshech, and Tyrus, and the sons of Gomer, Ashkenaz, and Ripha, and Togarmah, and the sons of Javan, Elisha, and Tarshish, Kittim, and Dodanim, the sons of Ham, Cush, and Mizraim, Put, and Canaan, and the sons of Cush, Sheba, and Havilah, and Sabta, and Reamah, and Saptika, and the sons of Reamah, Sheba, and Dedan. And Cush begat Nimrod. He began to be mighty upon the earth. And Mizraim begat Ludim, and Anamim, and Lahabim, and Naphtuhim, and Pathrusim, and Casluhim, of whom came the Philistines, and Kaphtorim, and Canaan begat Zidon, his firstborn, and Heth, the Jebusite 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Lud, and Aram, and Uz, and Hul, and Gether, and Meshech, and Arphaxad begat Shelah, and Shelah begat Eber. And unto Eber were born two sons, the name of the one was Peleg, because in his days the earth was divided, and his brother's name was Joktan. And Joktan begat Almadad, and Shelef, and Hazarmaveth, and Jera, and Hadoram also, and Uzal, and Dikla, and Abal, and Abimael, and Sheba, and Ophir, and Havilah, and Jobab. All these were the sons of Joktan. Shem, Arphaxad, Shelah, Eber, Peleg, Reu, Serug, Nahor, Terah, Abram, the same as Abraham, the sons of Abraham, Isaac, and Ishmael. These are their generations. The firstborn of Ishmael, Nebaioth, then Kedar, and Adbeel, and Mibsam, Mishma, and Duma, Masa, Hadad, and Tema, Jetur, Nephish, and Kedema. These are the sons of Ishmael. Now the sons of Keturah, Abraham's concubine, she bare Zimran, and Jokshan, and Medan, and Midian, and Ishbak, and Shua, and the sons of Jokshan, Sheba, and Dedan, and the sons of Midian, Ephah, and Epher, and Henoch, and Abida, and Eldaah. All these are the sons of Keturah. And Abraham begat Isaac, the sons of Isaac, Esau, and Israel. The sons of Esau, Eliphaz, Reuel, Jeush, and Jaalam, and Korah. The sons of Eliphaz, Teman, and Omar, Zephi, Gatham, Kenaz, and Timnah, and Amalek. The sons of Reuel, Nahath, Zerah, Shammah, and Misah. And the sons of Seir, Lotan, and Shobal, and Zibeon, and Ana, and Dishon, and Azar, and Dishan. And the sons of Lotan, Hori, and Homam, and Timnah was Lotan's sister. The sons of Shobal, Alayan, and Manahath, and Ebal, Shifi, and Onam. And the sons of Zibeon, Aya, and Ana. The sons of Ana, Dishon, and the sons of Dishon, Amram, and Eshban, and Ethran, and Keran. The sons of Azer, Bilhan, and Zevan, and Jakan. The sons of Dishan, Uz, and Aran. Now these are the kings that reigned in the land of Edom before any king reigned over the children of Israel. Bela the son of Beor, and the name of his city was Dinhabah. And when Bela was dead, Jobab the son of Zerah of Bozrah reigned in his stead. And when Jobab was dead, Husham of the land of the Temanites reigned in his stead. And when Husham was dead, Hadad the son of Bedad, which smote Midian in the field of Moab, reigned in his stead. And the name of his city was Avith. And when Hadad was dead, Samla of Masrekah reigned in his stead. And when Samla was dead, Sheol of Rehoboth by the river reigned in his stead. And when Sheol was dead, Baal-Hanan, the son of Achbor, reigned in his stead. And when Baal-Hanan was dead, Hadad reigned in his stead. And the name of his city was Pei, and his wife's name was Mehetabel, the daughter of Matred, the daughter of Mezahab. Hadad died also. And the dukes of Edom were Duke Timnah, Duke Aliah, Duke Jetheth, Duke Aholibamah, Duke Elah, Duke Pinon, Duke Kenaz, Duke Tema, Naaman, Duke Mibzar, Duke Magdiel, Duke Iram. These are the dukes of Etu. These are the sons of Israel, Reuben, Simeon, Levi, and Judah, Issachar, and Zebulun, Dan, Joseph, and Benjamin, Naphtali, Gad, and Asher. The sons of Judah, and Onan, and Shelah, which three were born unto him of the daughters of Shua the Canaanitess. And the firstborn of Judah, was evil in the sight of the Lord, and he slew him. And Tamar his daughter-in-law bare him

And Jesse begat his firstborn Eliab, and Abinadab the second, and Shema the third, Nathaniel the fourth, Redai the fifth, Ozem the sixth, David the seventh, whose sisters were Zeruiah and Abigail, and the sons of Zeruiah, Abishai and Joab and Asahel three. And Abigail bare Amasa, and the father of Amasa was Jether the Ishmaelite. And Caleb the son of Hezron begat children of Azubah his wife, and of Jerioth, her sons are these, Jesher, and Shobab, and Ardon. And when Azubah was dead, Caleb took unto him Ephrath, which bare him Hur. And Hur begat Uri, and Uri begat Bezalel. And afterward Hezron went in to the daughter of Machir, the father of Gilead, whom he married when he was 80 years old, and she bare him Segub. And Segub begat Jair, who had 23 cities in the land of Gilead, and he took Geshur, and Aram, with the towns of Jair from them, with Kenath, and the towns thereof, even 80 cities. All these belonged to the sons of Machir, the father of Gilead. And after that Hezron was dead in Calepharata, then Abiah, Hezron's wife, bare him Ashur, the father of Tekoa. And the sons of Jeramiel, the firstborn of Hezron, were Ram, the firstborn, and Bunah, and Oren, and Ozem, and Ahijah. Jeramiel had also another wife, whose name was Atarah. She was the mother of Onam. And the sons of Ram, the firstborn of Jeramiel, were Maaz, and Jamin, and Eker. And the sons of Onam were Shammai, and Jedah. And the sons of Shammai, Nadab, and Abishur. And the name of the wife of Abishur was Abihail, and she bare him Aban and Molid. And the sons of Nadab, Seled and Apaim, but Seled died without children. And the sons of Apaim, Ishi, and the sons of Ishi, Sheshan. And the children of Sheshan, Alei, and the sons of Jedah, the brother of Shemaiah, Jether and Jonathan. And Jether died without children. And the sons of Jonathan, Peleth and Zaza, these were the sons of Jeramiel. Now Sheshan had no sons, but daughters. And Sheshan had a servant, an Egyptian, whose name was Jarha. And Sheshan gave his daughter to Jarha, his servant, to wife, and she bare him Atai. And Atai begat Nathan, and Nathan begat Zabad, and Zabad begat Ephlal, and Ephlal begat Obed, and Obed begat Jehu, and Jehu begat Azariah. 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Now the sons of Caleb, the brother of Jeramiel, were Mesha his firstborn, which was the father of Ziph, and the sons of Marisha, the father of Hebron, and the sons of Hebron, Korah, and Tapua, and Rechem, and Shema. And Shema begat Raham, the father of Jorkoam, and Rechem begat Shemaiah. And the son of Shammai was Maon, and Maon was the father of Bezur, and Ephah, Caleb's concubine, bare Haran and Moza, and Gezez, and Haran begat Gezez. And the sons of Jadai, Regem, and Jotham, and Geshem, and Pelet, and Ephah, and Sheaph. Meacha, Caleb's concubine, bare Sheber, and Tirchena. She bare also Sheaph, the father of Madmana, Shiva, the father of Machbina, and the father of Gibeah, and the daughter of Caleb was Aksa. These were the sons of Caleb, the son of Hur, the firstborn of Ephratah, Shlobal, the father of Kirjath-Jearim, Salma, the father of Bethlehem, Haref, the father of Beth-Gedair, and Shobal, the father of Kirjath-Jearim, had sons, Haroeh, and half of the Manahethites, and the families of Kirjath-Jearim, the Ithrites, and the Puhites, and the Shumathites, and the Mishraites, of them came the Zeriathites and the Estuelites. The sons of Salma, Bethlehem, and the Netophathites, Ataroth, the house of Joab, and half of the Manahethites, the Zorites, and the families of the scribes which dwelt at Jabez, the Tirathites, and the Shimeathites, and the Sukathites. These are the Kenites that came of Hemath, the father of the house of Rechab. Now these were the sons of David, which were born unto him in Hebron, the firstborn Amnon, of Ahinoam, the Jezreelitess, the second Daniel of Abigail, the Carmelitess, the third Absalom, the son of Maacah, the daughter of Talmai, king of Geshur, the fourth Adonijah, the son of Haggith, the fifth Shephatiah of Abital, the sixth Ithream by Eglah his wife.
These six were born unto him in Hebron, and there he reigned 7 years and 6 months, and in Jerusalem

0: He reigned 33 years, and these were born unto him in Jerusalem, Shimeah, and Shobab, and Nathan, and Solomon, 4. Of Bathshua, the daughter of Ammiel, Ibhar also, and Elishama, and Eliphelet, and Noga, and Nepheg, and Japhia, and Elishama, and Eliada, and Eliphelet, 9. These were all the sons of David, besides the sons of the concubines, and Tamar their sister. And Solomon's son was Rehoboam, Abiah his son, Asa his son, Jehoshaphat his son, Joram his son, Ahaziah his son, Joash his son, Amaziah his son, Azariah his son, Jotham his son, Ahaz his son, Hezekiah his son, Manasseh his son, Amon his son, Josiah his son. And the sons of Josiah were the firstborn Johanan, the second Jehoiakim, the third Zedekiah, the fourth Shalom. And the sons of Jehoiakim, Jeconiah his son, Zedekiah his son. And the sons of Jeconiah, Asir, Salathiel his son, Malkiram also, and Pedaiah, and Shenizar, Jechamiah, Hoshama, and Nedebiah. And the sons of Pedaiah were Zerubbabel and Shimei, and the sons of Zerubbabel, Meshulam and Hananiah, and Shelomith their sister, and Hashubah, and Hohel, and Berechiah, and Hezadiah, Jushabashed, 5. And the sons of Hananiah, Pelatiah, and Jesiah. The sons of Rephaiah, the sons of Arnan, the sons of Obadiah, the sons of Shechaniah. And the sons of Shechaniah, Shemaiah, and the sons of Shemaiah, Hattush, and Igeal, and Beriah, and Neariah, and Saphat, 6. And the sons of Neariah, Eloenai, and Hezekiah, and Azrikam, 3. And the sons of Elonai were Hodiah, and Elishaib, and Peleiah, and Akub, and Johanan, and Deleiah, and Anani, 7.
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3: Our Father in heaven, we praise you and we thank you for the privilege and the opportunity to come together as brothers and sisters in Christ. It is our desire that this will not be another conference. Lord, we talk so much about finishing the work, but heaven is waiting for somebody to finally do what they say. Amen. And Lord, my hope, my desire, is that through the power of your Holy Spirit, that you will stimulate minds and hearts in these meetings. And not just this meeting here, Lord, all the meetings, all the different speakers, Lord. We all consecrate ourselves before you at this time. And Lord, I pray that something dynamic and wonderful beyond our expectations would take place as a result of humanity and divinity becoming one. And so we pray, please forgive us of our sins. Cleanse us from all unrighteousness. May you truly teach us how to be holy and help us to look to Jesus, the author and the finisher of our faith. For we trust that by beholding him, we shall become changed into the same image. Bless and keep us now, we pray. Take our lives and let it be consecrated, Lord, to thee. Is our prayer we ask in Jesus' name. Amen. Now, one of the things you're going to find is that when you're doing a study like this, our general theme is going to be dealing with the topic, preparation for the latter rain. That's the general theme. We're going to talk about the prophetic significance of the early and latter rain, the outpouring of God's Holy Spirit. You're going to find that many scriptures and quotations I'll share with you are things that you perhaps have heard or studied at some point in your life. But by the grace of God, we want to make it all connect, that it can make sense and most importantly be practical. Because a practical gospel is what God's people need right now. More than anything else, we need to be able to hear the message in such a way that we can actually apply what we've learned. And not just become a bunch of intellectual giants and go from being ignorant sinners to intelligent sinners. That's not the goal. That's not heaven's goal. Man may have that goal, but not heaven. So therefore, we want to make sure that God can show us how to go from being ignorant sinners to intelligent saints of God. That's the goal. And so we're going to go ahead and study and we're going to take a look at these topics here. And as a movement, God has called us to do something, and it's found in Revelation chapter 10. So I want you to turn your Bibles to the book of Revelation chapter 10. If you want to understand the very history and foundation of the Seventh-day Adventist Church, you will find that while Revelation 12 tells us wonderful things, and while Revelation 14 tells us wonderful things, and while Revelation 18 tells us wonderful things, it is in Revelation chapter 10 where we find our foundation. And in Revelation the 10th chapter, you'll notice that the Bible tells us something. It was after the great disappointment that we understand to have taken place in what year? In 1844. Now, this is where Revelation 10, it talks about sweet in the mouth, bitter in the belly. It was an amazing experience for God's people. They were going through a wonderful time. They thought Jesus was going to come. He did not come. And then after they realized Jesus did not come, they went through a horrific disappointment. But you know the story. After that disappointment, they were able to come out of it by searching the scriptures again. And when they searched the scriptures, they began to see that they did make a mistake. And what was that mistake? They misunderstood that term, cleansing the sanctuary. They thought the sanctuary was the earth, but as a result of study directed by God's Spirit, they realized that the sanctuary was not earth, but that there was a sanctuary where? In heaven. And as they looked into that sanctuary and they began to see that in that most holy place, there was that wonderful ark that contained the law of God, and that's how they came to an understanding that God is calling us in these last days to keep his commandments, to fear God and keep his commandments. For this is the whole duty of man. And when they came to that understanding, they no longer were just in the experience of the first and second angel's message, but now they began to understand the third angel's message. And so Revelation 10 and verse 11 clearly says, as they understood this, God now brought to their attention where he says in verse 11, read it with me. And he said unto me, thou must do what? Prophesy again before many peoples and nations and tongues and kings. And so it is that now we are no longer simply living in the time of the first and second angel's message, but we are especially living in the time of the what? Third angel's message. We're going to talk about that. And so we are now in that time of the wonderful herald of the third angel's message, which we will see encompasses the first and the second. Now, I want you to go ahead and look with me to Revelation 14. In Revelation, the 14th chapter, we're going to just briefly look over that third angel's message, because you're going to find that that's the focus. You're going to find that that's the focus, that third angel's message. And remember, the third angel's message does not negate the first two. It is inclusive of the first two. So when we talk about the third angel's message, we're not talking about excluding the other two. Amen? All right. It encompasses all. Let's look at it very quickly. Revelation 14, verse 9. Many of us, I'm sure, can repeat it, but what's more important than repeating scripture is experiencing scripture. The Bible says in Revelation 14, 9, it says, we can read it together. It says, and the third angel followed them, saying with a loud voice, if any man worship the beast in his image and receive his mark in his forehead or in his hand, the same shall drink of the wine of the wrath of God, which is poured out without mixture into the cup of his indignation. And he shall be tormented with fire and brimstone in the presence of the holy angels and in the presence of the Lamb. And the smoke of their torment ascendeth up forever and ever. And they have no rest day nor night who worship the beast in his image, and whosoever receiveth the mark of his name. Here is the patience of the saints. Here are they that keep the commandments of God and have the faith of Jesus. It should be yours and my determination to be counted amongst that number. Amen? All right. Now, understanding that the third angel's message, this is the herald that is to go out. And we just looked at it in brief. But I want you to see something now in Revelation 13 that gives us a little bit more of a picture of what this third angel was talking about. In Revelation, the 13th chapter, we now go to verse 1, where the Bible lets us know something. Remember, in Revelation 13, verses 1 to 3, we're going to see something. Watch this. Are we there? Revelation 13, 1 to 3. The Bible says, and I stood upon the sand of the sea, and I saw a beast rise up out of the sea, having seven heads and 10 horns, and upon his horns 10 crowns, and upon his heads the name of blasphemy. And the beast which I saw was like unto a leopard, and his feet were as the feet of a bear, and his mouth as the mouth of a lion, and the dragon gave him his power and his seat and great authority. Now look at verse 3. Verse 3 says, and I saw one of his heads as it were what? Wounded to death. And then what happened to the wound? It says the deadly wound was healed, and how many? It says all the world wondered after the beast. Now, brothers and sisters, I don't know about you, but that's startling. Because for John to say, all the world wondered after the beast, based on my understanding of all, that means every single one of you are going to get the mark of the beast, including me. Because it says, how much of the world? All the world. Now, this is strange, because you have a third angel's message that's telling everybody, don't receive the mark. But then you have John, under the inspiration of the Holy Spirit, saying that all the world is going to wonder after the beast. So my question is, how do we reconcile these two? There's two numbers we're going to all be counted amongst. We're either going to be counted amongst those who wonder after the beast or those who keep the commandments of God and have the faith of Jesus. So one of the first things that I need to know is, how can I make sure that I'm not part of that all that will wonder after the beast? Would you agree? Don't you think that should be a burden? I don't care if you're 10 years old or 100 years old. That should be the great burden of every single one of us. Lord, how can I make sure I'm not part of those who wonder after the beast, but I'm part of those who keep the commandments of God and have the faith of Jesus? Wouldn't you agree? Now, how can you make sure you're not part of those who wonder after the beast? And if somebody were to ask you the question, how can you biblically explain who is it that's really going to wander after the beast, and then that way understand how I can biblically not wander after the beast? If somebody were to ask you that question, have you ever thought about this question? The Bible says all the world. We are part of all the world. But we know that there needs to be an experience amongst God's people where we do not wander. How can we make sure? Go to the book of Revelation 17. Let me show you a secret. Revelation, the 17th chapter. You see, it's kind of like when, you know, a husband and wife get into a disagreement. And when the husband and wife get into a disagreement, they get to a point where either the husband or the wife shares to one of the other and says, "Dear, honey," or whatever terms of endearment that you use, they say, "Dear, you always do that." Now, when that husband says, "Honey, you always do that," or when the wife says, "Honey, you always do that," is it true that they always do that? No, but they do it so often that it seems like it's almost always, right? So you'll find that in the Bible, there are many a times where God uses language where it makes it sound like it's all inclusive, but then there are other times where God says, "Well, let me really explain what I meant here. I really didn't mean all, like everybody, but here's what I meant." And here we find in Revelation, the 17th chapter, what God meant when he said all the world wondered after the beast. Let me show you who the all the world really is. The Bible says in Revelation 17 and verse 8, and if you're there, say amen. The Bible says in Revelation 17 and verse 8, it says, "The beast that thou sawest was and is not, and shall ascend out of the bottomless pit and go into perdition." Watch this now. Look at the next sentence. "And they that dwell on the earth shall wonder." So what are these people wondering after? The beast. So do we see a correlation between this group here in Revelation 17:8 and those in Revelation 13:3? All right. Look at the next sentence. What does it say about those who wonder after this beast? It says whose names are not written in the book of life. So the qualifier of those who will wander after the beast is that it is those whose names are not written in the book of life. So what do you think is one of the most important questions that you would need to have answered? Sweet, isn't it? Brothers and sisters, there was a time that when God's people would meet together in worship and holy convocations like this. Do you know that when the convocation was over, instead of them bidding each other farewell and just saying, "Bye, see you at next GYC," or, you know, "Take care, see you at the next meeting," you know what they would say to each other? When they depart one from another, they would say, "Brother, sister, it was good seeing you. May your name remain." I want you to imagine, what if at this conference, that was our language? That when we talk to each other, when we embrace each other, and when we hold each other, pray with each other, and encourage each other, that whenever the point comes where we have to now depart from this blessed experience in this convocation, we say, "Listen, it was wonderful seeing you. Listen, may your name remain." Amen. Because there's going to be a lot of people whose names will not remain in that book of life. And those are the ones who will wander after the beast. And so I think we need to find out, how in the world can I make sure that my name remains? Would you agree that that's an important question? Oh, yeah. That's the crucial question. And do you know that God loves us so much that he says, "Do you think that I would leave you in mystery?" Great Controversy 598 tells us that we have a chart that points out every waymark on the heavenward journey, and you and I don't have to guess at anything. I can know. How can I know if my name remains? You want to know how? Go to the book of Revelation chapter 3. In Revelation chapter 3, how can I find out if my name shall remain? You see, Satan's whole mission is to put enough pressure on the people of God through what is called the final crisis so that their names will not remain. Satan looks back and he says, "Oh, you had a good old experience." You know, most Seventh-day Adventists, we talk a lot about the experiences we used to have. We talk about when we was on fire for Jesus. There's very few people who can talk present tense and say, "You know, I love the Lord more than I ever have before." There's very few people that can say, "You know what? I used to be a flicker, but now I'm a flame for Jesus." There's very few people who can speak like that. And Satan says, I'm succeeding. I'm going to take their name out. I'm going to get them to fall into my trap. But God says, no, I have a formula. I'm going to show you how you can, your name can remain. You want to know how he shows it? Revelation chapter 3. Now, verse 5 spells it out so clear that we can't miss it. In Revelation 3 and verse 5, the Bible says, he that what? All right. So the Bible says, he that overcometh, the same shall be clothed in white raiment. And look at the next beautiful sentence. It says, and I will not blot out his name out of the book of life, but I will confess his name before my Father and before his angels. The Bible says you need to overcome. Jesus says, listen, if you overcome, your name remains. If you fail and keep failing and keep failing and get stuck in failure, your name removes. You see, when Christ moves into that most holy place of the heavenly sanctuary, brothers and sisters, there's only one of two things that's going to happen. Either Acts 3:19 or Exodus 32 and verse 33. Only those two verses. That's it. In Acts 3:19, it says, repent ye therefore and be converted that your sins may be blotted out. But in Exodus 32, you remember when the children of Israel were in apostasy and Moses came before God as an intercessor and he said, Father, please forgive them. And if not, blot my name out of the book of life. And then in verse 33, God says, no, he says, he who sins, him will I blot out. So only those are the two events that encompasses that third angel's message. Either our names remain and sins get blotted out, or our sins remain and our names get blotted out. That's it. And it does not matter if you're 10 years old or 100 years old. That's it. And so the great goal of God's people is, Lord, how can I overcome? Do you see how this question and answer session, we're just going down a pattern? Now, I want to show you something because Satan has put together his trap. You see, when we look at this issue with the mark of the beast, we understand that a time is going to come where a national Sunday law is going to be passed first in America and then to spread throughout the world, upon which Satan is now going to have an image to the beast, a setting up of church and state coming together to oppress God's people, to stamp upon God's truth. You and I, under the banner of the third angel's message, are to be preparing for that. And I remember when I was reading a little news article and it talked about preparation for the final crisis, and it talked about crisis or Christ. Which one should we be looking for? And I didn't appreciate that question, because to me it was silly. Of course, our focus should be on Jesus. Amen. But Jesus himself said, prepare for the crisis. And so, brothers and sisters, what really is the case is that those who are prepared for the final crisis are those who are prepared for the second coming of Jesus Christ. It's that simple. And those who are unprepared for that final crisis are those who will be unprepared for the second coming of Jesus Christ. To go through Sabbath school lessons, to go through divine hour sessions, to go through midweek prayer services, and to go through morning and evening devotions, and not have in the forefront of our minds, Lord, prepare us for this final crisis, is deadly. We say, oh, we want to talk about the love of Jesus. Jesus says, I love you so much that I want to be with you. And I cannot save you in sin. I can only save you from sin. And so Christ says, I need you to prepare. I need you to enter into an experience with me so that you and I can get victory over this thing, and you can overcome, and your name remains, and you and I are together forever. Amen. It's logical. Victory over sin is logical. It is biblically logical. And so this needs to be the great experience. And Satan says, I have put together not just pop quizzes. Satan says, I have put together not just little quick tests. Satan says, I have a final test that I'm going to bring to the people of God. And God's going to allow it to happen. And that is none other than that mark of the beast. And there's a way that it's going to build up. Now, I want you to keep this in mind. I want you to look at something here. Let's see if my little friend here is working. Okay, you are working. Good. Now, Rome. You saw that Rome. Rome is going to suffer a deadly wound, but the wound is going to eventually receive healing. And all the world, the Bible says, will wonder after this beast. Now, when we look at Rome, who's going to be the chief instrument? Before we look at that, who's going to be the chief instrument who's going to be the doctor to Rome? None other than the United States of America. That's that second beast. In Revelation 13, starting at verse 1 and verse 2, it talks about, in verse 11 and 12, it talks about this second beast coming up out of the earth, and it says that it will point everybody back to the first beast. So the role of the United States of America, as privileged and thankful that I am to enjoy the freedoms and so on that I have in this country, I understand that while this country may have risen up with two horns like a lamb, it is preparing to speak like a dragon. I understand that. I have to, as a child of prophecy, I have to see that. And there's only one way a dragon speaks. You know how a dragon speaks, right? You know how a dragon speaks? How does a dragon speak? Huh? With a loud voice? Where's that in the Bible? Go to Revelation chapter 12. Let me show you how a dragon speaks. There's only one way a dragon speaks. So when you look at this wonderful country that we have, and I'm thankful that we still have leaders whose hearts have been surrendered to Jesus Christ. They're living up to the light as best as they understand it. And God has men and women who love him even in government. And we need to be praying for those individuals, because they too need to come out when that loud cry comes to them. But the Bible says in Revelation chapter 12, notice right here, verse 13. How does the dragon speak? It says, and when the dragon, Revelation 12, verse 13, and when the dragon saw that he was cast unto the earth, what did he do? He persecuted the woman which brought forth the man child. How does the dragon speak? By persecuting. That's how a dragon expresses his language. That's how he speaks. He doesn't roar. He doesn't just make loud, empty noises. What he does is he persecutes. So that this beast that has these two horns like a lamb, but we are told will eventually speak like a dragon, is this beast, brothers and sisters, that ultimately is going to come together as a result of church and state and once again become a persecuting power. It's going to become a persecuting power. That is the future. So every time you look at these anti-terrorist laws, these patriot laws, 9/11, you look at all those things and how everything is coming together, that more and more rights are being removed, October 17, 2006, habeas corpus removed, all these different rights are being removed where people can be put in prison under suspect and they can't even get a fair trial. All of these things are leading ultimately to that mark of the beast. That's all it's doing. It's just leading there. Now, Rome always had a method of how they eventually would get Sunday laws passed, and they're going to spread, they've been spreading this method, and America's joining in cahoots with it very strongly. Now, I'm just going to share a few slides with you on this because I think this is important. When we look at this, this was put together in 1999. You remember Dies Domini? When Pope John Paul II, when he put together in 1999, and he talked about everybody coming back to Sunday worship. Well, what he said was the method that I thought was interesting, because it says, when through the centuries she has made laws concerning Sunday rest, the church has had in mind above all the work of servants and workers. Certainly not because this work was any less worthy when compared to the spiritual requirements of Sunday observance, but rather because it needed greater regulation to lighten its burdens and thus enable everyone to keep the Lord's day holy. So I want you to see the way that Rome normally in their practice would pass Sunday laws. The way that they would do it is they would focus on the work of servants and workers. They would focus on people and the stresses and the challenges that they're going through, and then they would show them, hey, you need some time to rest. You need some time with your family. You need some time away. So they did not come saying, this is a Sunday law and you need to do it or else. They didn't start it like that. They would come real innocent and just say, listen, don't you want to spend more time with your family? I mean, it's a bad economy right now, and people are stressed out, blood pressure, everything's going crazy. Don't you think that you all should have a time that you can rest and relax? It's going to become very logical. And that was their method. Now, look, he says, therefore, also in the particular circumstances of our own time, Christians will naturally strive to ensure that civil legislation respects their duty to keep Sunday holy. So he made it clear. You so-called followers of Christ, what you need to do is strive and go to law and tell them, make Sunday laws. So that's what he said. Now, what's interesting is September 27th, 2010, Vatican City. They actually did that. They started to give the push once again under Benedict. And it says, the Holy See Press Office Cardinal Ennio Antonelli, President of the Pontifical Council for the Family, presented Benedict XVI's letter for the 7th World Meeting of Families, which is due to be held in the Italian city of Milan from the 30th of May to the 2nd of June, when? 2012. That's right around the corner. Notice that it is a focus on the family. I wonder what he wants to do. He says the family work and rest. Interesting. It says work and rest, writes the Pope in his letter, are intimately associated with the life of families. They influence the choices the family makes, the relationship between the spouses and among parents and children, and they affect the dealings the family has with society and with the church. They go on to say, and I thought that this final piece right here was very interesting. It says, it is therefore necessary to reflect and commit ourselves to reconciling the demands and requirements of work with those of the family and to recover the true significance of rest, especially on Sundays, the weekly Easter, the day of the Lord, and the day of man, the day of the family, of the community, and of solidarity. So they're pushing it. This is just simply Revelation 13 live. Are you following? All right. Now, July 19th, 2011. It says, Sunday should be a day for worship, rest, and time with family and friends, said Monsignor Miguel Delgado Galindo, Undersecretary of the Pontifical Council for the Laity. So do you see that their focus, remember, Pope John Paul said, our method always has been to pass Sunday laws to focus on workers and the family. That was their method. We see the method being put in practice. I'm bringing you right up to speed. And I'm going to take you past July 2011. Now, it says, we need to realize that we need more time with family and friends. It is hard to give them time during the week because of our professional and social commitments, he noted. Sunday rest is a human necessity. So they're agitating. Now, in 2009, the Pope called for a new financial order focusing on ethics. That was in 2009. Because think about it. If a time is going to come when man couldn't even buy or sell anymore, except they receive the mark of the beast, wouldn't it make sense that obviously somebody needs to control the money? In order to make that real, somebody has to have control of the money, right? All right. So therefore, that's what's happening. They said, look, we need to do this. They presented a proposal to the United Nations. Hey, we need to go ahead and do this. And that was in 2009. But then, brothers and sisters, I want you to notice something. October 24th, 2011, the Vatican calls for Central World Bank to be set up. The reason I'm sharing this with you is because some of us, especially as young people, we come to church and, you know, I don't know what you're hearing, first of all, because I'm not in your church. So I don't know what you're hearing. But I know you need to be hearing this. I know you need to understand these things. Because there's a natural tendency inside of us that we know and have been exposed to a lot of truths, but we have this tomorrow mentality. Which is basically, yeah, I know that it's coming, and yeah, I know I need to prepare, and I'll do it tomorrow. And that's why one of the greatest issues you're going to find with the five foolish virgins, Ellen White says that they were not hypocrites, but they were professional procrastinators. They weren't hypocrites, but they knew that there was something that needs to be done, but they kept putting it off. And this is the only reason why ministers need to come at time and time again, not to make their whole ministry focusing on all these different things. But brothers and sisters, there's times where we have to make people aware, ladies and gentlemen, this thing is real. It's real. Now, the reason why this becomes very important to me is because I want you to notice something. Do you know that this was literally the picture that they put in the newspaper? They put a whole bunch of dollar bills inside the Bible. And they said, the Vatican called on Monday for the establishment of a global public authority and a central world bank to rule over financial institutions that have become outdated and often ineffective in dealing fairly with crisis. And I just wish that I could share with you all the different articles, brothers and sisters. This thing is real. This is why we are told that when the Sunday law passes, there are going to be many seven-day Adventists who are going to be swept away to the point that it actually tells us it'll be a large class and a great majority. Do you know, brothers and sisters, that when that Sunday law passes, I'm telling you right now, write this down for those taking notes. I quote it often. Volume 5 of the Testimonies to the Church, page 81. You want to write that down if you care. It says in Volume 5 of the Testimonies to the Church, page 81, it says the time is not far distant when the test will come to every soul. It says the mark of the beast will be urged upon us, and those who have step by step been yielding to worldly demands and conforming to worldly customs. It's amazing how there was a time, brothers and sisters, you would never see a young black man wearing his pants hanging off his backside and letting his underwear show. But when that worldly custom came to that community and they beheld it, and because they did not have a foundation, before you know it, it became a fashion, and now it is out of control. To the point that it's not just young black men, but it's young Asian men, white men, and every other kind of man. Everybody's doing it now, and they think it's cool. Worldly custom, constantly yielding to worldly customs. There was a time a young lady could understand that anything that has a heel that's so high that it actually deforms your back when you walk, obviously would be something that you shouldn't go around wearing. But when that worldly custom came out, first practiced by prostitutes, but now the stilettos and all these other kinds of worldly fashions and worldly customs, now these things have come to our dear daughters and sisters in the church. And they said, that looks nice. That makes me look good, they think. And they adopt. Brothers and sisters, if you find that every time a new fashion comes out, you're jumping into it. There's a new pants out now for men called skinnies. And people will wear, they wear these strange fashions. They will go ahead and practice these strange games. They will go ahead and some of these... It is amazing to me. What hurts me most is that it's not just people in the world. It's young people in the remnant. We were called to be the head and not the tail. We were called to be the example. We are the priests of the world. And here it is that when the world looks at us, they say, you eat like us, drink like us, dress like us, act like us, behave like us, entertain like us. Why in the world should I listen to your message? Oh, brother, we're going to talk about these things throughout these studies. I'm serious. My point is, we're in trouble. There's an experience that we're supposed to be entering into right now so that we can get ready for this very real final crisis. I want you to see something here. In the book Evangelism 196, it says the theme of greatest importance is the third angel's message. Brothers and sisters, do you understand? Do you? When we look at the world and when we look at the condition of our church, oh, wait a minute, hold on now. Thank you, Holy Spirit. I didn't complete the rest of that quote. In Volume 5 of the Testimonies, page 81, it says, the time is not far distant when the test will come to every soul. The mark of the beast will be urged upon us. That's the test. And it says, and those who have step by step yielded to worldly demands and conformed to worldly customs will not find it a hard matter to yield to the powers that be. Rather than suffer the dangers of imprisonment, persecution, exile, and death. She says, at that time, many a star that we have admired for their brilliancy will go out in darkness. Do you know that Brother Lemon is not a man of God because he knows how to put together scriptures and spirit of prophecy quotes? That doesn't make me a man of God. Often people will say, Brother, you're a man of God. And I said, listen, a donkey can preach a good sermon. Satan can preach a powerful sermon. A man is not a man of God, a woman is not a woman of God, simply because they know how to put together letters, phrases, and verbs. An individual is a child of God when their lives are surrendered to Jesus Christ. When they live their message, that's a child of God. And there are many brilliant stars, brothers and sisters, that's going to go out. And that's why this is not the time for you all to get starstruck. You can't, you know, one time my wife and I, we went out somewhere, and when we went out, I lied to you. True story. We went to a certain venue and the people did not know who my wife was. So when they came to my wife, they kind of rudely asked her, you know, can you move aside and all this other stuff and everything, and just kind of moved her out of the side so they could do what they have to do. But then somebody happened to say, Sister Lemon. And the person kind of moving out the side said, oh, Sister Lemon? Dwayne Lemon? You're Dwayne Lemon's wife? She said, yes. Oh, Sister Lemon. Now, brothers and sisters, that's wrong. If her name was Sister Lemon or Sister Donut, it doesn't matter. She's a child of God. You don't treat people certain ways because of who they are by a name. People have done this thing. And believe it or not, I wish you would read volume one of the testimonies where it talks about complimenting and flattering ministers. Do you know that that's the worst thing you can do? Ellen White says, never, ever, ever tell a minister to his face all these flattering and wonderful words you think of them. Why? Because we're flesh. We can't handle that. We can't handle praise. We're not designed to handle it. All you got to do is praise God for the message and pray for the minister. That's what you need to do. Because many a star that we have admired for their brilliancy are going to go out in darkness. She says in volume 5 of the testimonies, page 136, she says, at the time when the law of God is most despised, she says, when the great majority forsake us. I'm going to turn away from this truth. Many who name the name of Seventh-day Adventists are going to turn away from this message. Why? Because they didn't allow it to become a corresponding experience in their life. Last one, Great Controversy 608.

embracing the messages of the first and second angels' messages. So like I told you, when we herald the third, we are embracing what? The first and the second. Now, we are called to give the third angel's message because we can see that both the world and the church is in a crisis. I went to Romania and I sat down with the president there, and we sat down and we talked, and we were talking about our conference president in Romania, and I sat down with him and we were talking about doing a meeting on revival and reformation, and I sat down with some of his staff, and I had an associate minister with me, and we were there, and we were talking about doing revival and reformation at their church, or at a conference, a big conference. And one of the first things that I asked him, I said, so are you in agreement with what Elder Ted Wilson has called us to do in relation to bringing about a revival and reformation in the church? They said, yes. I said, so you do understand that the church is dead? And boy, I tell you, it's like you should have seen the shock on some of their faces, because it was a staff of them. And they looked at me like, what do you mean? I said, well, by the very definition of revival, it means that something is dying or dead. So if you say that you believe the church needs revival, you recognize that the church is dying or dead. Stop breathing. And therefore, you can't give it the same message that it's been giving that perhaps may have assisted them to be in that dead state. You're going to need to give them a message that will startle them and bring life inside of them. So I just wanted to prepare them for what was going to come if they brought me in. Well, the third angel's message is designed to do that. Now, look at this quote here. Now, this quote, this has become one of my favorite quotes in all the spirit of prophecy. God's purpose, manuscript release, book 1, page 228. God's purpose in giving the third angel's message to the world is to prepare a people to stand true to him during the investigative judgment. Do you know that's the whole purpose of the third angel's message? To prepare a people to stand true to God during the investigative judgment. That's the whole purpose of the third angel's message. That's the whole purpose why GYC or anything else is put together. Look at this. This is the purpose for which we establish and maintain our publishing houses. Do you know that not a book should come out of our publishing houses that does not teach people how to stand true to God during the investigative judgment? I become very fearful of some of the books that sometimes our call porters and canvassers are sharing with people that talk about all sorts of stuff, but does not necessarily help people know how to stand true to God during the investigative judgment. It says our schools. Do you know the whole purpose of a Seventh-day Adventist school is that not one student would leave there not knowing how to stand true to God during the investigative judgment? It is possible to get a PhD from one of our schools and not know how to stand true to God during the investigative judgment. And that's because of that lack of focus. Satan, he says, I don't want their names to remain. I've got to break the cycle. And oh, brothers and sisters, he's done several methods to try to do it. But look at this. It says our sanitariums. Do you know that many sanitariums today can actually teach a sick sinner how to become a healthy, vibrant, strong sinner? You think that was God's purpose of raising up a sanitarium? You think God wanted us to teach sick sinners how to become strong sinners? No. When a person comes to a sanitarium, they're supposed to come in sick sinners and leave healthy saints. I spoke at one of our sanitariums and I literally told them, I said, it is better for somebody to come here with cancer and leave with cancer with Jesus than somebody to come here with cancer and leave without cancer and not know how to stand true to God during the investigative judgment. Hygienic restaurants, treatment rooms, and food factories. This is our purpose in carrying forward every line of work in the cause. All these booths that are here, one purpose. How does my ministry at this booth help people know how to stand true to God during the investigative judgment? If any of the booths don't do that, that booth is doing a work, but it's not doing the final work. It's not going to finish the work. You see, Jesus is obsessed with finishing the work. You want me to show you? John 4. Go there with me. John, the fourth chapter. John 4. Let me show you. Jesus

0: Jesus, he was obsessed with finishing the work. Notice what the Bible says. I'm going to show you why he was obsessed with it. That's why I use the word obsessed. I'm going to show you why I use that. Because I'm going to show you what Jesus denied that many of us sometimes, we don't deny. John the 4th chapter, if you're there, say amen. Watch this now. John chapter 4. In John 4, this is what the Bible says. The Bible says in John the 4th chapter, and if you're there, say amen. Now, the Bible says in John 4, you remember Jesus meets this woman at the well, and he's, you know, dialoguing with her, and of course, he eventually introduces himself as the Messiah, and he brings life to her. He talks about that wonderful living water. And of course, she's excited about it, and she runs away, but as Jesus was working, he forgot to do something. Eat. He didn't eat. He was working so hard, and he was so busy in the salvation of souls that it was more important than his necessary food. To the point that, notice what the Bible says. Look at this, John 4. It says in verse 31, in the meanwhile, his disciples prayed him, saying, Master, eat. They wanted them to eat food. Listen, you know, I understand you love people, but you got to eat. And he says, but in verse 32, but he said unto them, I have meat to eat that ye know not of. What was this meat? Look what it says. Verse 33, therefore said the disciples one to another, hath any man brought him aught to eat? In verse 34, here's the answer. Jesus saith unto them, my meat is to do the will of him that sent me and to finish his work. That's the focus of Jesus. The focus of Jesus is not to hang out. The focus of Jesus is not to say, oh, let's start planning GYC 2015. Amen. You know, every meeting that, whether it's GYC, Army, or any other group, you know what the you know one of the chief focuses should be in that meeting? How can we make this the last conference? Can you imagine if that kind of question was entertained in the board meeting? I'm not saying they didn't. I don't know. But can you imagine that in all of our ministries and everything, that when we get together, how can we make this the last conference? That the work could go for heaven is in, it, brothers and sisters, it is almost as if, and I say it as reverently as I can, it is almost as if Jesus is in relay race position to come bring us home. We are holding him up. Jesus says, my focus is to finish the work. And then go to John 17. Look what it says here, John 17 now. John the 17th chapter. I love this. Because Jesus didn't just have a desire. You know, Steps to Christ, page 48, says many will be lost while hoping and desiring to be Christians. Steps to Christ, page 48. It says many will be lost while hoping and desiring to be Christians. So, it was Jesus' focus, and it was Jesus' desire to finish the work. But you know what Jesus was able to say as he was about to close? Notice what it says in John 17 and verse 4. John 17 and verse 4, the Bible says, I have glorified thee on the earth. And look at this wonderful statement. What does he say? I have finished the work which thou gavest me to do. You got to be able to say that. Paul said it, didn't he? He said, I finished my course. Every single one of you have a work. There's something that God has created and put inside of you that you can do that not one speaker in this conference can do. There's a work that God wants you to do. So Jesus is just simply setting principles for each of us to say, this needs to be the spirit behind your work. This needs to be the focus of your work. He says you must finish the work. It's the herald of the third angel's message that's going to finish it. And brothers and sisters, if the focus of any of your ministries or any of the works or the efforts that you do, if you can look back and assess it and say, is it helping the people stand true to God during the investigative judgment, or am I just selling a product and making some cash? It's possible that people can get in ministry because it's the in thing to make some money. That's possible. It's a perversion, but it's possible. God wants us to understand the focus needs to be to finish the work. And Jesus says, I finished it. And that's why when Jesus was on that cross, and he was breathing his last breath, what was the last words to come out of his mouth? It is finished. Christ wants to do that with us. Now, I want to show you something. I'm watching this clock here. Go to Luke 21. Luke 21. In Luke, the 21st chapter, our goal is to show people how to stand true to God during the investigative judgment. And then our goal is to make sure we're true to God. Wouldn't it be a tragedy to help others be true and then we're not? That's like what Paul said in 1 Corinthians 9:27. Though I preach to others, I myself must make sure I'm not a castaway. That would be a tragedy to go ahead and help everybody else get ready, and then here it is, we're not ready. So the best sermons that can be given are the ones that first you're living. The best principles to share with others are obviously principles that you've already embraced. So then that way you are not an actor. Every time you read in Matthew chapter 23 where Jesus says, woe to you Pharisees, hypocrites, when you look up the word hypocrite in the Greek, the word means actor. Woe to you Pharisees, actors. God doesn't want you to be an actor. God doesn't want you to go around saying, happy Sabbath, praise the Lord, when you know that you got cussing, swearing upon your lips and your mind. God says, no, I want you to experience this power. And then as you experience it, then you'll be better equipped to give it to others. Keep your finger on Luke 21. Do you want to really see success in evangelism? Are we to do evangelism? Are we to go out and win souls? Can I show you one of the greatest ways that God gave us on how to do it? Deuteronomy chapter 4. Let me show you. If there's any pastors in this room, I want to show you how you can save some money on your next evangelistic campaign. If we did this, we'd save thousands. Deuteronomy chapter 4. This is God's formula on how to win souls and bring the truth out to people. Notice this. Deuteronomy chapter 4. I love it. Now, I want you to see how God words this out now, because this is very powerful. Bear with me just 1 second. Just trying to get this side. Yep. Deuteronomy 4, starting at verse 1. The Bible says, now therefore hearken, O Israel, unto the statutes and unto the judgments which I teach you, for to what? Do them. So God says, I never gave you commandments to know them. I gave you commandments that you can know them and do them. That's what God always gave the commandments for. That's why God gave instructions. He wanted his people not to just know it, but do it. When you read Desire of Ages, page 309, it says the great mistake of the Pharisees is that they thought that an intellectual understanding of truth constituted righteousness. So they understood a lot, but practiced very little. And that's why Matthew 23, Jesus says, do what they say, but not as they do. Remember Jesus said that about the Pharisees? Because he understood. They talk a lot, but they're not living it. So therefore, God says, when I give you these statutes, these judgments and so on, he says, I give it to you that you might do them. Amen? Now watch this. Verse 1 again. For to do them that you may live and go in and possess the land which the Lord God of your fathers giveth you. You shall not add unto the word which I command you, neither shall ye diminish aught from it, that ye may keep the commandments of the Lord your God, which I command you. So do you see once again that there's a cooperation? God is telling us what to do, and then he's saying, I want you to cooperate, and I want you to keep it or do it. You seeing that? All right, verse 3. Your eyes have seen what the Lord did because of Baal Peor for all the men that followed Baal Peor, the Lord thy God hath destroyed them from among you. But ye that did cleave unto the Lord your God are alive, every one of you, this day. Behold, I have taught you. Now, look at this. This is sweet. Behold, I have taught you statutes and judgments, even as the Lord my God commanded me, that ye should do so in the land whither ye go to possess it. Verse 6, keep therefore and do them, for this is your wisdom and your understanding in the sight of the nations. When you go into this land, and when the nations, when the people see how you're living out your message, watch this. Verse 6 again. Keep therefore and do them, for this is your wisdom and your understanding in the sight of the nations, which shall hear all these statutes and say, surely this great nation is a wise and understanding people. When people can see your message before they even hear your message. By time you speak your message verbally, after you have already demonstrated your message in your lifestyle, it says they will say, surely, this is a wise and understanding people. You want to know the great problem of why so many people are still hindering and struggling with Adventism? It's because they say, man, these guys just told us about this whole mark of the beast, buying, selling thing. And then they go ahead and look at our lives and they say, man, they're living on Mr. Visa and Mrs. MasterCard and Brother Discover just like us. They look as unprepared as we are. As if God did not give us a message on how to practically prepare for the final crisis through country living. Amen. People begin to look at us and they say, okay, they're talking about all these different ways that the Spirit of God touches an individual's heart and no one experiences true revival without true reform. But when I sit in their car, I hear the worldly beats to the Christian music. They say, man, they're copying us. And they're doing a cheap copy because brothers and sisters, I'm going to tell you right now, I would never listen to hip-hop gospel. If I'm going to do it, I'm going to go all out because I'm going to get my reward at the end anyhow. I'm not going to listen to hip-hop gospel. If I want hip-hop that bad, I'm just going to go to hip-hop. That's ridiculous. It makes no sense. Either you're for Christ or you're against him. There is no middle ground. And so Christ says, listen, you and I need to understand that if we live the message, if we embrace the message, if we receive the message in our heart and actually live it, people will be that much more prepared to hear you. And they will say, as they see that lifestyle connected to the message, they will say, surely this is a wise and understanding people. This economic crisis comes, but they all seem to be living like kings and queens. Did you know that that's from inspiration? We're told that there's a way that we can live, even in a financial crisis, where we will be looked upon, even by the world, as kings and queens. If we would just follow our message. Luke 21. Final points, Luke 21. All right, watching that time. In Luke 21, we're gonna break here. We got quite a bit. So we'll break here because I believe it was 50 minutes and I'm approximately there right now. So we're gonna go to Luke 21 and then what we'll do is we'll come back. Now, if you have to go someplace, I respect that. But nevertheless, we're gonna come back and continue on this because like I told you, this is stepping stones. We're building up. We're building up. In Luke, the 21st chapter, in order for us to stand true to God, something has to happen. It's spelled out really nice in Luke 21. In Luke 21 and verse 36, notice what the Bible says. After Jesus warns about various harbingers of end time events, he says in Luke 21 and verse 36, it says, watch ye therefore and do what? And pray always that ye may be accounted what? Worthy to escape all these things that shall come to pass and to stand before the Son of Man. What's the whole focus of the third angel's message? To prepare a people to stand true to him during the investigative judgment. You see, in this first session, we're talking about what are you praying for? What or who are you praying for? And I want you to understand that while we can pray about many things, if you need a home, you can pray about that. If you need a vehicle, you can pray about that. If you need to pass a certain exam or test, you can pray about all those things. But brothers and sisters, I believe that there's a tremendous priority even in the mind of Christ when it comes to prayer. And Jesus says, one of the things I want you to do is I want you to watch and to pray always that you may be accounted worthy to stand and go through all these things and stand before the Son of Man. The only way that's going to happen, it's not going to be by natural might nor by natural power. It's only going to be by God's Spirit. It's the only way you're going to stand. How in the world are we going to stand true to God during the investigative judgment so that we can stand before that wonderful Son of Man and hear him say, or hear us say, lo, this is our God, and we have waited for him? Brothers and sisters, the only way this is going to happen is through the outpouring of God's Holy Spirit. And we're going to talk about that. And it's going to be through the early and the latter rain. It's a building block. And so in this session number one, we've gotten to the point thus far where we see that there's a tremendous crisis coming. It's here. And it's going to swell. The world is unprepared, and quite honestly, based on the quotations of prophetic utterance, we can see that to a very large degree in the present state of our church is unprepared. If our church was prepared, there'd be no reason for these conferences. So therefore, we are in a crisis. Now, what God wants to do is he wants to prepare us. And that's why we've been looking through these things. And we've learned a lot just in this session. Amen? So now what we need to do is find out practically, Lord, how can I really stand true to you during this investigative judgment? How can I stand true to you? And God is going to show us step by step how to do it. So we're going to pray right now. And we're going to close out. We're going to take, I believe they said to take about a 5-minute break. And then we're going to come back. There are going to be some very special handouts that I want to give to as many of you as possible. There's quite a bit of you in this class, and I didn't know what to expect. So therefore, I'm probably not going to have a copy for everyone, but there's going to be something very special that I want to give to you, and then we're going to talk about it at the end of one of the classes. But at this time, I want to ask as much as you are able to, let's kneel together. We're going to pray out on this session, and then we're going to pick back up in our next session to see how the Lord will continue to instruct us and guide us on how we can truly be a people prepared to meet our God. Our loving Father, we are so grateful that you have awakened us again to your truth. You have blessed us, Lord. You have given us understanding. You have truly opened our eyes and helped us to behold wondrous things out of thy law. We realize that the majority of the people in this world are going to wander after the beast. But you have shown us that if our names remain, we will be counted amongst those who will truly keep the commandments of God in the faith of Jesus. And Lord, we realize that the only way this can happen is by overcoming. And another way of saying overcoming is standing true to you. And so, Lord, I pray, continue to abide with us in these studies. Help us to see our need for the Holy Spirit. Because there's no way in the world that we will be able to stand in and of ourselves as we see this final crisis about to break forth and take the majority of this people in the world and in the church as an overwhelming surprise. Please, God, keep us faithful. Speak to our hearts. Help us, Lord, to commune with thee during this solemn assembly. And let not our will, but thy will be done, we pray. In Jesus' name. Amen.
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0: Hello and welcome to another episode of What's Up, Prof. Hello, Walter.
1: It's cold.
0: Yes.
1: I'm freezing. That's why I'm wearing a jacket. But it's a Clash of Minds jacket.
0: I thought you were doing it only for advertisement.
1: No. It's because it's cold. We're living Hoedspruit. Anything below 25 degrees is freezing.
0: It requires a jacket.
1: It's well below 25. It's probably freezing, like 24 degrees centigrade or something.
0: Yeah,
1: like
0: just
1: that.
0: Remember to tell people it's Celsius.
1: Celsius,
0: not
1: yes.
0: Fahrenheit.
1: Yes.
0: So. But
1: it's
0: that's
1: cold. The so, Swedes will be laughing at us, but I don't care. It's cold.
0: Yes, Henry will be definitely sitting and laughing about what? If we get 25, it's a heat wave.
1: It's a heat wave. Degrees. They're all in hospital in England. I'm freezing.
0: Well, I was joking when I spoke to Henry and I told him, because we're going to ASI, I'm going to, we have to go to Gauteng first. Then it's winter. And then we have to pack for summer in Arizona. So the two, I think it's two quite opposites.
1: Very opposite, yes. All right, Martin, our backdrop. I think Henry outdid himself here.
0: Yeah.
1: So this is the movement of destiny, the great Advent movement. And on the sides you have all the churches, the Free Church, the Catholic Church, the Baptist Church. They have a mosque and you have Hollywood. Oh, they're showing a movie there, Martin.
0: Oh. Yeah. The Hope.
1: The Hope Awaits, now playing. And Hollywood, or is it a Holy Wad, or is it a Holy Wood, or...
0: Yeah. Well, all of the above.
1: All right. And then you have the Jehovah's Witnesses, the Salvation Army, the Church of God, the Lutherans. In other words, all the religious systems and all the denominations with all their creeds.
0: Mm-hmm.
1: Coming out of them, my people, and joining a great movement going towards the celestial city.
0: Mm-hmm.
1: And I know that people will be a little bit perturbed or very perturbed.
0: Very perturbed.
1: When we say things like this, but we are going to be a little bit unapologetic and say them anyway, right?
0: I think so. I think we have to put it straightforward there, why we say so as well.
1: Yes.
0: And people can judge for themselves then. Both of us had to do that earlier in our lives, and that's why we're sitting here.
1: Like anything in God's vineyard, nothing is plain sailing.
0: Mm.
1: This movement didn't start with euphoria. It started with pain.
0: Mm.
1: Yeah. The disciples had a rough time.
0: Oh, yes. That's for
1: and,
0: sure.
1: And the church had a rough time through the ages.
0: Mm.
1: So why shouldn't this be a rough time as well, right? Mm. And we must not forget there's an adversary.
0: We realize that. I don't know if people can come to the conclusion, or I don't know if people realize it so much, but I'm sure that they also know that it's not plain sailing every day.
1: No, it's going to be a tough ride.
0: So let's open with a word of prayer then.
1: Yes, let's do that.
0: Our Heavenly Father, thank you so much that we can delve into these wonderful truths to discover what you have put there to show us the way. So please help us in this discussion. In Jesus' name, amen.
1: Amen. You know, modern cults normally start with some charismatic cult leader, right?
0: Yep.
1: God's church never started with some charismatic cult leader. And when the message was heralded in the beginning, it was angels reporting to a bunch of simple shepherds sitting on a field somewhere. Huh?
0: Yeah. Yeah.
1: Yes. And the people in question were people like Mary, a young teenager probably, totally out of her depth with this great commission that is placed upon her.
0: Yeah. Not out of a royal household.
1: No. Then a man who wasn't exactly, you know, the wealthiest person on the planet, but he was mature and had had a little bit of stability about him, Joseph, and how they came together and the disciples.
0: Mm.
1: They were young and inexperienced and fiery and came from every walk of life, whether they were tax collectors or fishermen or just zealots and troublemakers and sons of thunder. Really interesting crowd, eh?
0: Yeah.
1: So there wasn't sort of one charismatic cult leader that was involved. So this movement of destiny, this Advent movement, it is a movement that will go through to the kingdom. Mm. So let's have a look at what it entails. And it will have opposition.
0: Definitely. Because as God's church ever not had.
1: Exactly. Opposition. So let's try and put it in perspective, particularly in these days where this movement is greatly under attack and will soon be even under greater attack. So, Martin, if we go to Revelation chapter 1, then we have an introduction to the seven churches. Mm. John to the seven churches which are in Asia. Grace be unto you and peace from him which is, which was, and which is to come. Isn't that the blessed hope?
0: Yeah. The Advent hope, yeah.
1: So from the seven spirits which are before his throne. So then you have the list of the churches, and there are other parts in Revelation where it talks about the progression through time as to what will happen from the one who was, which is Christ, and the one who is to come. And the first church, Ephesus, is the one that went out to preach the gospel to the world, that the Messiah was Jesus Christ and that salvation was in him. And in a parallel, it is described as a white horse bearing the robe of righteousness, carrying the message of salvation to the world. Did that elicit persecution?
0: Oh, yeah. Much.
1: So the next period in church history was Smyrna. Myrrh, the sweet aroma of suffering and persecution, likened in a parallel to the red horse, which symbolizes the blood of the saints and the martyrs, and how they were persecuted for their faith. And then you have an age of compromise, Pergamum. And it's interesting, Pergamum, that was the seat of the Babylonian priesthood. And the Bible tells us that Babylon will be the great adversary at the time of the end against God's people, right?
0: Yeah.
1: Arraying itself against them. So here you have this time of compromise where the Babylonian priesthood disguises itself as God's people.
0: Yeah.
1: And the Bible calls it a black horse. That means that the white has become black. The light is gone. It's darkness coming over the world. And that led to the Church of the Middle Ages, which everybody calls the Dark Ages, except some religious zealots, which call it the Golden Age.
0: Yeah.
1: And the Bible calls that a pale horse. It's dead. The gospel has been killed. Now, Martin, this is what happens in the world. But at the same time, God is keeping the smothering wick or the smoldering wick alive somewhere else while all this apostasy is going on. And then there has to come a revival. So then you have the Church of Sardis. That's after the Church of the Middle Ages, which was ruled by Catholicism. And that is the time of renewal, that is the Reformation. But if you read the letter to Sardis, it says, I have not found your work complete. You left out a couple of things.
0: Yeah.
1: You're still hooked up to Babylon and the Babylonian thinking. So, you know, wake up.
0: Yeah.
1: All right, but there are a few of you in Sardis that will walk in white, those that were martyred for trying to set the record straight and those that suffered as a consequence. And then there is a movement that has no rebuke. Philadelphia, the church. That means brotherly love, right?
0: Yeah.
1: Now, brotherly love, who does that incorporate? Who does that include?
0: Everyone.
1: Oh, okay. And, of course, they were well accepted and embraced and cuddled and kissed, right?
0: No.
1: No.
0: Well, right. Definitely not treated very well.
1: So they weren't as well, weren't accepted, just like the Church of Ephesus ended up in a church of blood, right? All right, and then you have the final movement, which is called lukewarm, Laodicea. So that's the progression. My question here is, what comes after Laodicea?
0: Nothing.
1: Nothing?
0: No, no church.
1: You mean to tell me, Martin, that this is where it ends? This one's going through to the kingdom.
0: Going through.
1: Those that lived in the time of Ephesus, they're not living now. They're sleeping, right?
0: Mm-hmm.
1: Same as Smyrna, same as Pergamum, same as Thyatira, same as Sardis, same as Philadelphia. These are the ones that are going through to the kingdom. Yeah. Nothing thereafter.
0: No. Out of that one is where a spewing out will come.
1: Okay. So out of all of these, there is a coming out.
0: Yeah.
1: Whereas out of this last one, there is a spewing out. That's a change of tactics, right? Okay. So that's just as a basic background to our little discussion here. So when the Dark Ages ended, there had to be a renewal. But during the Dark Ages, who kept the flame burning?
0: Yeah, the Waldensians.
1: People like the Waldensians, maybe parts of the Celtic Church, movements in Africa, like in Ethiopia. There were remnants here and there that were scattered. And eventually, what destroyed them? War, bloodshed, martyrdom. And the Waldensians eventually said, all right, we'll join up with the Reformation, because they seem to be, you know, working in the right direction, and they've got a little bit more power behind them, and some kings and queens and some royalty that is protecting them. So maybe, you know what, we'll join up with them, and maybe our distinctive doctrines, like the Sabbath and so on, maybe that's not so important as long as we have peace now.
0: Unfortunately, yes.
1: Okay, and during the Reformation, the first heralds were Wycliffe and Jan Hus. Actually, I should have had them reversed. Yeah. Wycliffe should have been there, and Hus should have been on the other side, right?
0: Yeah, because Hus was a bit after Wycliffe.
1: Okay, so Wycliffe came along and he said, you know what, this system isn't working. This doesn't seem to be from God. And they wanted to kill him, right? They couldn't. Eventually he died. But they dug up his bones and burnt them, ground them to powder and threw them in the River Swift. But not before Jan Hus had been activated. So what did they do to him? They managed to kill him before he died of natural causes. So at the Council of Constance, they condemned him. And he said, you might be killing a goose today, because Hus also means goose. But in 100 years from now, there will come one that you will not be able to stop. And exactly 100 years later, you have the Reformation spearheaded by Martin Luther. So here you have some of the faces that we're talking about. And when I look at these people and I see what they looked like and these long beards and these ancient faces, you know, these people were young.
0: Yeah, yeah, they were young. That's
1: Wycliffe died when he was just early 60s.
0: You mustn't.
1: Martin Luther died in his early 60s. They all died early. I think they had a bad diet, Martin.
0: or bad friends.
1: And a lot of stress.
0: Yeah, yeah. A lot of them, I don't think it was even the diet. Maybe it was just because they were taken out.
1: Maybe they were martyred, yes. Mm. But Luther died of natural causes, and Wycliffe died of natural causes. And the Reformation did a great job by putting the Bible and Christ back into the center. But they didn't get rid of all their Babylonian doctrines. And so that took successive generations, right? You had to fix some of the things. I have not found your work complete. The Bible is pretty accurate, isn't it?
0: But also it shows you how merciful and long-suffering God is.
1: Yes.
0: Because he did. Everybody, he said, I understand, let's go, until but he wanted to get to a point where it's cleared up again.
1: Let's just get a little bit more light in there. All right, so eventually the reformers were sort of established and they got their church-state system together, and then they became just as bad as everybody else in persecuting, right?
0: Yeah.
1: And so God raised up the Anabaptists. And the Anabaptists said, you know, we need adult baptism. And others came along, and Hans Hut, for example, and he said, you know what, I think you guys got it wrong with this business of the church ruling with the government. Yeah. Christ is going to rule. He's going to come and set up his kingdom. He's coming before the millennium. He will rule in the millennium. No, that's not going to happen. And so they burnt them, they drowned them, they hounded them, the Mennonites, the Amish, or the remnants today.
0: This is now Protestants martyring Protestants.
1: And Catholics.
0: And Catholics.
1: Everybody hammering these poor Anabaptists. And the Anabaptists were, you know, some of them were very serious, some of them had very euphoric religious experiences, and so, you know. So, Anabaptists, the Lutherans didn't listen to them. The Calvinists didn't listen to them. Although originally they said, okay, you have a point, but excuse me, this is not going to work because it's going to interfere with our church state. And if you think that you can only be baptized once you have made a decision, then we're going to lose members. And our government is not going to have citizens that are on the same page. So, sorry, we're going to baptize them as infants. Mm. So the Lutherans hounded them, the Calvinists hounded them. And then the Baptists arose and said, well, we're going to do that. Apparently not because the Anabaptists did it, but because they read the same Bible.
0: Okay.
1: Okay, so the Baptist said, we're going to do that. We believe that, you know, Jesus is central. We believe in the atonement. We believe in the deity of Christ. We believe in adult baptism. And they were very well received in England, right?
0: No.
1: No. No, any new idea is definitely not acceptable. And then the Baptists go and split up into regular Baptists and Seventh-day Adventists. Then they still have another confusion. Some of them are Calvinists and some of them are Armenians. And so there's a lot of confusion in them, but somehow they call themselves Baptists, right? And they weren't very well accepted on the mainland in Europe. And then even worse, the Methodists come along. Wesley. And he says, you know what? There's more to Christianity than just saying, I believe.
0: Mm-hmm. You have to live it.
1: We have to adhere to some of the principles of the Bible. How about, you know, health reform? Shouldn't we be healthy and shouldn't we stop boozing and abusing our minds and our body? What? Do you think there's a method to salvation, you stupid Methodists?
0: So it's actually derogatory.
1: Plug him by his beard through the streets, drag, chase the cattle through their meetings, what have you. It didn't go very well, right? So they didn't want to listen to the Baptists. By the way, do the Lutherans listen to the Baptists?
0: No.
1: No. Do the Calvinists listen to the Baptists?
0: No.
1: No.
0: None of these guys.
1: The Methodists even listen to the Baptists as far as baptism and that is concerned. No, but they all introduced some new idea, right?
0: Mm-hmm.
1: Okay. So the Methodists turned on the Calvinists. And the Methodists said, excuse me, Calvinist, you're making God a monster with your predestination. That went down well with the Calvinists, right?
0: Yeah, obviously because they were predestined.
1: So, I mean, it must be nice to be predestined, especially if you've chosen yourself to be predestined, right? Doesn't matter what you do, doesn't matter what goes wrong, I'm on the way to heaven, come hell or high water. So the Methodists really upset the apple cart, and they could sing, eh?
0: Yeah.
1: They wrote hundreds and hundreds, thousands of hymns. And introduced a totally new kind of Christianity. If I weren't an Adventist, I would probably be a Methodist, right? Anyway, so they put the cat amongst the pigeon. And since then, of course, you have untold evangelical sects.
0: Yeah.
1: From the charismatics to this, that, and the other.
0: Can you just quickly explain again the difference between a sect and a cult? Because a lot of people will now say, oh, okay, numerous sects, and then you think...
1: Well, all of these were actually sects.
0: Yes.
1: The Baptists were a sect within Christianity. Mm-hmm. The Seventh-day Baptists were a sect. The Methodists were a sect. A sect is a system of belief that differs from the multitudinous norm.
0: Okay.
1: Whereas a cult normally has a cult leader.
0: Mm. And they adhere to certain teachings.
1: They adhere to one certain teaching or certain teachings of that cult leader.
0: And the teaching is above the Bible.
1: Oh, it's different to the Bible.
0: Oh, different, okay. But they put that in a very high...
1: Correct. It's on a level or superseding the scriptures. Okay. All right, so then what's interesting with numerous of these sects is they seem to turn their back on the law.
0: Hmm.
1: They are antinomians. The law is no more. Now, the Lutherans confirmed that the law stands, but they didn't keep it, like the Bible said. The Calvinists said that the law stands, but they didn't keep it, like the Bible said. Hmm. They kept it like the Catholics had said it. That was their tradition. The Baptists say that the law stands. Mm-hmm. And you can read it in their manual.
0: Yeah.
1: But they also decided that they will keep the tradition rather than the Bible one. The Seventh-day Baptists said that the law stands and they have to keep it like the Bible says. Okay. So they did that. But they didn't go as far as the Methodists.
0: Mm.
1: The Methodists said, well, we have to keep the law, but they didn't keep it like the Bible says.
0: They kept it
1: not like the Seventh-day Baptists, right? And then the numerous sects came along and said, you know, this is so confusing. Which one shall we take? Let's take it away completely.
0: Yeah.
1: You don't have to keep the law. Jesus kept it for you. And he threw the devil out for not keeping the law, but you can come in without keeping the law. Mm. Very logical, right? You're supposed to say, no, it's not logical.
0: It's not logical. That's why we did the logic of truth in the previous one.
1: Okay. And then out of all of this confusion, eventually, you had the Millerite movement.
0: Mm.
1: And the Millerite movement said, you know, Hans Hut there, the Anabaptist that you martyred over there, he was actually right. Christ is coming to set up the kingdom. And the Great Awakening and all the great Protestant churches, they were all teaching, no, we're ruling in the millennium. We'll set the record straight for 1,000 years.
0: Yeah, we still hear it.
1: Doesn't Trump say for 1,000 years, for 1,000 years, for 1,000 years? So,
0: and the other people in close to him and the churches and around, like the Christian nationalists.
1: They all say that.
0: They all say that.
1: Okay, so Jesus, stay locked in your tabernacle for another 1,000 years. We've got this thing organized, right? So the Millerites said, Jesus is coming based on Daniel. And that didn't go down well. But this, Martin, was, as we discussed in a previous meeting, or WhatsApp Prof. This was not done in a corner.
0: No.
1: It was very public in massive camp meetings to every single denomination that existed at that time in the United States of America. But interesting, the Millerite movement was not just a Miller movement.
0: Mm.
1: Right across the world,
0: yeah,
1: on every single continent, suddenly there was an awakening as to the coming of Christ. And, you know, the classic, beautiful example that had nothing to do with Miller was little children,
0: yeah, like
1: preaching in Sweden.
0: 10 years old?
1: Oh, youngest, up to 6 years old, because there was a law.
0: Yeah.
1: That you weren't allowed to preach this kind of thing, but the law didn't apply to little children. So little children started preaching that the coming of the Lord is near, etc., etc., in Sweden. Then they couldn't put them in jail. And they were getting onto chairs and onto tables and suddenly preaching. And in Asia and in all areas of the world, all of a sudden, there was an awakening as to the coming of the Lord.
0: But it wasn't Miller's message that spread there.
1: No.
0: It was messages that
1: came, independent.
0: Yeah, out of their own.
1: So this was a massive worldwide movement with its main core associated with particular Bible doctrines now, like Daniel chapters 8 and 9, Millerite movement. And out of the Miller

0: would embrace the Lutherans. That would embrace the Calvinists. That would embrace the Baptists. It would embrace the Methodists. Mm-hmm. And each one progressively introduced new truth under great opposition, but they never completed the work.
1: Yeah, because they didn't accept all the truths.
0: They didn't go all the way.
1: Yeah.
0: So when you get to the Adventists, you have all of these represented. So it's not a movement where you have one charismatic cult leader.
1: No.
0: So how did that work? So modern, you have the pioneers of the Advent movement, starting with William Miller, and then going down the line. And these people all look as though they are well-bearded and bald and funny and what have you. But when this movement started, most of these were in their teens.
1: Well, yeah.
0: Early 20s.
1: Yes. I think the oldest of them all was about 30, 34.
0: Yes. They were young and they were, you know, like the disciples. Yeah. I mean, John was only 17. Daniel was 17. Mary was probably 17 when they were called.
1: Well,
0: Ellen White was 17.
1: Mm-hmm.
0: Loughborough was 19 when he became a Christian, and then in his early 20s he moved into the Advent movement. One of the older ones was probably Joseph Bates, yeah. This one over here, who was a sea captain who could spit further than anyone else and swear better than anyone else. But he started reading his Bible that his wife had put on in his little chest of books with his penny horrible books. And then you had James White. He was a member of the Christian Connection. Mm. They believed in soul sleep, like Martin Luther originally believed, and Tyndall originally believed, and Milton originally believed, and all of these people originally believed, yeah. But nobody believes it anymore.
1: No. Not one of those churches that started in the Reformation believes it.
0: And then there was Uriah Smith. He was a young man, and he'd lost a leg, and he couldn't be held up with walking on one leg, you know, like Captain Hook on a wooden pole. And so he developed the first movable prosthesis, which is still the basis of all prostheses today.
1: Yeah.
0: So amazing fellow. And then you had J.N. Andrews, and then you had Alonzo T. Jones, and all of these people came from totally different backgrounds and movements, from the Methodists, from the Baptists. Mm-hmm. Most of them came from Methodism and the Baptists. And yes, so Miller himself was a Baptist.
1: Mm-hmm. Well, he was a deist also.
0: He was a Mason, and he was a Baptist, but he gave up his Masonry.
1: We've got the signature where he resigned as a Freemason.
0: Exactly. So. And then how did they reach their conclusions as to the doctrines?
1: Mm.
0: Well, it started with a lady called Rachel Oakes, who was a Seventh-day Baptist, who went to one of the Millerite preachers, I think it was Wheeler, and said to him, "Hey, excuse me, you're preaching about keeping the commandments. Do you know that you're missing one?" And he said, what? What are you talking about?" And then Bates picked it up, and Joseph Bates wrote a pamphlet on the Sabbath, and none of them were Sabbath keepers, and they started studying it, and then eventually...
1: We can just important say, because a lot of confusion goes around about Ellen White. Ellen White didn't have a first vision until December 1844.
0: Yes.
1: That's way past the Millerite movement that predicted that Jesus would come back. So she didn't have a vision of Jesus coming again in 1844.
0: No. And she didn't start the doctrinal system or the doctrinal beliefs.
1: No.
0: They were all derived from Bible study. And eventually you have this book over here by J.N. Andrews, where he was commissioned to write something on the history of the Sabbath and why the Sabbath is biblical. And this book, The History of the Sabbath, put together all the views biblically in a concise form.

0: meant. And then, of course, you had to learn about righteousness by faith.
1: Uh-huh. That was, and it's progressive.
0: Because they discovered, you know, nobody's keeping the law.
1: Yeah.
0: It's, the law is important. And then you have to sort of backtrack and say, okay, but what about Jesus?
1: Yeah, because now you're so focused on the law that you're losing Jesus.
0: Correct. So Jesus had to come back. So Lessons on Faith by A.T. Jones and the great Righteousness by Faith movement to get the balance back in 1888. And if you think of this fellow here, the second one over here, that's Loughborough. And he was commissioned to write the great Second Advent movement and its rise and progress. And he put the history together. And what a witness, because this young man who started off in his very early 20s preaching this message was one of the pioneers that preached it into his 90s.
1: Yeah.
0: So, Martin, this is not a flash in a pan somewhere. This is a great, great movement with many brilliant, hardworking minds, and all of them from such amazing backgrounds. I mean, just take James White, for example, who married Ellen White. Why did he marry her? Well, he was interested in the message, and he accompanied her on trips, and people going, what is a married, unmarried man going around with a young lady? And so to settle that question, they said, you know what, if we're going to work this way together, let's do it as a married couple. Man, this young man, he had squint eyes.
1: Terribly. Terribly. He couldn't even go to school because of his squint eyes. He never did.
0: He sat in the front row. The teacher put him up against the board and he couldn't see the board because he only saw the two sides. He was so squint. So eventually he told them that he can't learn. And so they kicked him out of school and he had to go and work on the farm. And there he labored on the farm, and I think it was 19, if I have it correct.
1: Something around there, yeah.
0: Yeah, he got terribly sick with a high fever, and when he woke up from his high fever, his squint was gone.
1: Yeah. So what did he do? Go back to farming?
0: He went to school at 19, so he's sitting there with 6 years olds trying to learn. And within 2 years...
1: Is it 2 years?
0: I think it's 2 years. He was so educated that they made him the teacher.
1: Yes.
0: So he caught up on everything, and he was proficient in mathematics, and he was proficient in languages, and just amazing stories. And Ellen White, of course, with her infirmities and her lameness and her injury on the head, etc., etc.
1: Just
0: amazing.
1: Quickly, she couldn't write. She only had 3 years schooling.
0: 3 years schooling.
1: She couldn't write.
0: Yeah.
1: And at the end, if we take today, she's the most prolific female writer in the world.
0: Correct.
1: I actually Googled it because a lot of people say the most prolific writer in America. But there's no one that compares to her, the female writing in the world.
0: Correct. And if you take the disciple John, for example, Martin, 17 years old, a son of thunder, a rough fisherman. I mean, who could write so sublimely as he wrote in the Gospel of John?
1: Yeah.
0: This is the kind of caliber that you would expect God to use. Exactly. He bypassed the highfalutin Pharisees. There were one or two that he took into his ranks, Paul, Nicodemus, Joseph of Arimathea.
1: But he doesn't – takes both. He uses the whole spectrum.
0: So J.N. Andrews, he had no schooling whatsoever. No. That's the second last one over there, that one. No schooling almost whatsoever. He spoke 7 languages fluently. He knew the Bible off by heart in more than one language. He became a worldwide missionary. He's the one that took the gospel of the Second Advent movement all the way to Europe. He was working with his pen on his deathbed. These people were dedicated. So nobody can say that this is a flash in the pan movement.
1: Yeah.
0: And where did the Millerite preachers come from? Josiah Litch. He was a Methodist, this Episcopal church. Or Joshua Himes. What was he? He was a Millerite. He worked with Fitch. They designed the charts and the Midnight Cry. Or Fitch, he was a pastor of the Congregational Church. So they came from all of these different backgrounds. And they were amazing people. So all of these pioneers, this is not what you would expect in a cult movement. These are people that were dedicated, that worked from their early teens into until their deathbeds, still writing on their deathbeds. Amazing, amazing people. And history would just like to brush them aside.
1: Yeah.
0: And eventually they developed the pillars of Adventism that set them apart from all the other denominations. And we talked about that, didn't we, Martin?
1: Yeah.
0: We talked about the sanctuary.
1: Now, there were some people that said, okay, but on the seven pillars of faith, you see, the other two, or especially the health message, comes out of the spirit of prophecy.
0: Correct.
1: So all these are the basic pillars. And
0: those were the five basics. There are many
1: pillars.
0: Many doctrines. But this movement, and it's especially called a movement, is different from all others. Now, there are many, many things that people can, you know, bring to the fore and say, this is not a movement, et cetera, because you're an organized church and all of these things. And what is the difference between a movement and a literal church?
1: Mm.
0: The early pioneers wanted no church.
1: Yeah.
0: And they wanted no creed. And this is the official position. The Bible and the Bible alone. Many turn from the plain teachings of the Bible and build up a creed from human speculations and pleasing fables. And, you know, right from the beginning, whatever creed it was a consensus that put people together. But it could differ from the Bible.
1: Yeah.
0: And there were arguments within those groups as to what the wording should be and what they really believed to this very day.
1: You still have it.
0: They point to their tower as a way to climb up to heaven. Lips of eloquence teach that the transgressor shall not die, that salvation may be secured without obedience to the law of God. If the professed followers of Christ would accept God's standard, it would bring them into unity. But so long as human wisdom is exalted above the Holy Word, there will be divisions and dissensions. The existing confusion of conflicting creeds and sects is fitly represented by the name Babylon, which prophecy applies to the world-loving churches of the last days.
1: Mm-hmm.
0: See Revelation 14:8, 18. To etc. So the pioneers of the Advent movement were adamant, no creed. And the spirit of prophecy confirms we don't have a creed.
1: No.
0: All right, we have a book, 27 Fundamental Beliefs. All right, those are Bible studies of what they believe, but the Bible is the creed, and that's it. There's no other creed.
1: No, and all those studies are just Bible studies.
0: Correct.
1: It's not a certain creed, as you got the Nicene Creed and you've got all these creeds that you have to lay off and maybe basically pronounce that this is what I believe. This is not how it works. You have a confession of faith.
0: Now, if God said that this final movement will be associated with the prophetic spirit, that doesn't mean that the prophetic spirit will be contrary to the Bible, because to the law and to the testimony, if they speak not according to that word, there's no light in them, right?
1: You see, maybe we can just say that as well. So if there are certain, we can call it doctrines of the remnant.
0: Yes.
1: Because the doctrines of the remnant come out of the Bible.
0: They must be biblical.
1: And if you don't believe in some of them, then you don't have a problem with the church who have a problem with the doctrine of the Bible.
0: Correct, correct. Because you are putting your creed above what the doctrine of the Bible says. So let's make it quite clear. But God will have a people upon the earth to maintain the Bible.
1: Yeah.
0: And the Bible only as the standard of all doctrines and the basis of all reform. So any accusation that this is a cult, because there are writings which support the scriptures. Did Wesley write to support the scriptures?
1: Of course.
0: Is it then a cult?
1: Well, that's what people would like to believe. I mean, you've just read now this sentence out of a book that they want to use as a reason why this must be a cult. But this exact statement is putting it beyond that it can be a cult.
0: Exactly. So the opinions of learned men, the deductions of science, the creeds, Martin, the creeds or decisions of ecclesiastical councils, as numerous and discordant as are the churches which they represent, the voice of the majority, not one or all of these should be regarded as evidence for against any point of religious faith. Before accepting any doctrine or precept, we should demand a plain, thus says the Lord, in its support. Amen. That puts it beyond a question of doubt. This is not a cult movement.
1: Okay.
0: This is a movement of destiny. To put back what the Bible has to say and really do it and not just give it lip service. I mean, there at the Reformation at the Council of Trent, when that Archbishop of Reggio marched into the council and said, you Protestants, you are just a rebellion because you're not keeping your own council, the Bible and the Bible alone. You're keeping Sunday. That's a command of the Holy Catholic Church. So you're just a rebellion. They had an opportunity to say, you're right.
1: Exactly.
0: They didn't. They should have said, so they stuck to their creed.
1: Mm-hmm. Their tradition.
0: Their tradition.
1: Yeah.
0: And that is a slippery slope.
1: And that irks people.
0: Correct.
1: That's
0: now they have to sit in an ecumenical council with people say there's no law. And accept them as brothers and sisters. How pathetic is that? And then the next question came, what about church organization?
1: Mm.
0: The pioneers were vehemently opposed to church organization. They were a movement.
1: Yeah.
0: All right? How do you run an organization, or how do you run a system that is a movement without organization? So now you have to print material.
1: Yeah. So you have to buy.
0: You have to have printing presses. You have to have all that. There's no organization. Who's going to own that?
1: Yeah, so now you put it in somebody's name.
0: So James White had it in his name. So then they say, oh, you're enriching yourself.
1: Exactly. So
0: a poor man was working in fields, sweating himself into a coma, trying to pay for all of these things. But it didn't belong to him, but it was in his name because there was no organization.
1: Yeah.
0: Eventually, they want to build a church.
1: Wait, what about you want to do an offering for God?
0: Who are you going to do it to?
1: You just do it here and there and there.
0: That's how it was in the beginning. Yeah. That's how it was. So these people, they were committed and they worked themselves into a coma. They got sick in the process. They struggled. Mm. They had poverty. And they were convinced of their action. But eventually, you're building a church. Who does that church belong to? It belongs to the person that, financed it.
1: Yeah.
0: And we had exactly the same when we started Clash of Minds.
1: Mm-hmm.
0: All right. Let's build a studio.
1: Yeah. So
0: whose studio is it going to be? On whose land is it? So if it's on X's land, then it belongs to X. Mm-hmm. But who's going to finance it? Oh, but X is enriching himself because it's being financed on there. It gets very complicated.
1: So that's why you have to have it in an organization.
0: So then they went to the Bible and they saw, but you know, the Lord organized his early church. There were elders and there were deacons and there were Dorcas and there was this and there was that and the other. And there was order and organization. And Paul talks about the churches, and they were affiliated to a council.
1: Exactly.
0: Which was the council of elders, the apostles, and they had council meetings and things. So there was organization.
1: For sure.
0: So how did this happen? Well, this comes from the spirit of prophecy. Time and test have proved how broad and firm were the foundations James and Ellen White and their associates laid, and how wisely and well they built. They led out amongst the Sabbath-keeping Adventists in inaugurating the publishing work in 1849 and 1850. That's right early there.
1: Yeah.
0: They weren't a church.
1: No. We'll see now.
0: And in developing church organization with a sound system of church finances in the late 1850s.
1: Yeah, that's almost 10 years later.
0: Yes, the church wasn't really in existence as a body then. This was culminated by the organization of the General Conference of Seventh-day Adventists in 1863. They didn't even want a name.
1: No. It was a huge argument.
0: The year 1866 marked the beginning of the medical work, and the great educational work of the denomination had its inception in the early 70s, 1870.
1: That's how long it took.
0: The plan of holding annual camp meetings was developed in 1868. In 1874, Seventh-day Adventists sent out their first overseas missionaries. This is how it developed.
1: You see, and then it was a movement, an organized movement that was sending out missionaries.
0: Correct. So, Martin, this was a gradual progression. And eventually, you have to have some organization, because who owns what and how does this work? And you can't have all of these private enterprises. Then somebody gets an anger fit and off it goes and the whole thing collapses.
1: Well, can I ask you, did some of those things happen to you?
0: Never.
1: That's always, it all starts well, but then as money, there's a reason why the Bible calls it the root of all evil.
0: Yes, absolutely. So in any case, Martin, church organization became absolutely necessary, and it was done in an orderly fashion based on biblical principles. Now, Christ, he was not exclusive, Martin. Let's go back to the basics. And he had given special offense to the Pharisees by departing in this respect from their rigid rules. Everything just concerns us. We are the holy people. Everybody else is goyim.
1: Yeah. But it's important that he didn't break the law to do this. When they says that he broke the law, he broke their useless laws that didn't have anything to do with the Bible.
0: He broke their stupid traditions, correct. He found the domain of religion fenced in by high walls of seclusion as too sacred a matter for everyday life. These walls of partition he overthrew. They should have read the book of Isaiah, where it talks about all the foreigners that would come into the church and how they should have been inclusive rather than exclusive, right?
1: Yeah, so important.
0: So in his conduct with men, he did not ask, "What is your creed? To what church do you belong?" He exercised his helping power in behalf of all who needed help. Instead of secluding himself in a hermit's cell in order to show his heavenly character, he labored earnestly for humanity. He inculcated the principle that the Bible religion does not consist in mortification of the body. He taught that pure and undefiled religion is not meant only for the set times and special occasions. At all times and in all places, he manifested the loving interest in men, shed about him the light of a cheerful piety. All this was a rebuke to the Pharisees. It showed that religion does not consist in selfishness, and that their morbid devotion to personal interests was far from being true godliness. This had aroused their enmity against Jesus, so they tried to enforce his conformity to their regulations. Mm-hmm. Now, Martin, a cult will go and find themselves a secluded place on a hill, ensconce themselves, separate themselves from the world, and eventually all commit suicide because they've lost their minds.
1: That's the thing. They set up perimeters, and anybody that comes close, they want to blow away.
0: All right. So what did this movement, what did the Advent movement do?
1: Exactly the opposite.
0: They went worldwide. What did they do? They started